0: and then I've got the Vocaster hub here connected to my Rode's microphone. And then I've also got the camera is one of those Instalink auto tracking cameras. Because I do a lot of video speaking here in my work at Fable. And, you know, talking to people with disabilities about accessibility, while it's important, it's kind of preaching to the choir, right? And so I'm speaking at a lot of design conferences. I'm speaking at engineering conferences. I'm recording stuff for them. And, of course, they all want video. So it was really important to me, the Instalink cameras are on a little gimbal, and so they'll actually turn and they'll autofocus to make sure that my face is in the frame. And that was a hugely important thing for me. And then I used the Microsoft Surface because it was made by Microsoft. All of your driver updates and your BIOS updates come through Windows Update. I'm sure some of you listening have had to deal with some of those inaccessible, you know, BIOS or driver updating tools that other laptops come with, or some of that kind of vendor software they put on that messes up the audio or messes up accessibility or something like that. And for work, I just really didn't want to deal with that. So I actually encouraged Fable and all of Fable, if you want a Windows computer, you're getting a Microsoft Surface if you work here full time. For home, though, I have the Framework 16 laptop. If you're not familiar with Framework, it is the laptop that is entirely repairable and replaceable, and you can assemble it yourself. I'm actually going to be upgrading the motherboard on mine over Christmas, and it's actually pretty easy to do if you can't see. Finding some of the screws to loosen them can be a little bit difficult, but they are what's called captured fasteners, which means when you loosen them, they stay attached to the thing that they're in, or like the part of the laptop that you're taking off, which means you don't have a bunch of teeny tiny little screws that you're going to lose somewhere. Instead, the fastener just sort of stays on and is loosened, but it doesn't actually come out, which is lovely. But I don't use the Framework for work simply because that's my personal device, and I take it apart, and I test Linux on it, and I put new and strange things in it. You know what I mean? Nice. It's the computer that always doesn't work in some way, not because it's a bad computer, but because I broke it.
1: Right, because you got to run experiments on it. I totally get that. This is why I love having this section, because there's got to be a good number of people that haven't heard of like the Framework laptops. Mm-hmm. You also have this really cool coding keyboard that we were talking about that has like these weighted keys on it.
0: Yeah.
1: And I've not heard of such a thing. I have a weighted musical keyboard at home, but.
0: Yeah. So this is a keyboard that I use again on my more experimental personal device. So the way most keyboards work is, you know, you push down a little switch and it makes a magnetic connection. The way these keyboards work is they have a little magnet on each key, and then the board underneath can sense how close each key is to the board. And so you can actually have four different kind of distances based on how hard you've pressed the key that it can register. And so I got this. I was really excited because as people who are blind, we're always running out of hotkeys, right?
1: Like totally.
0: And so I thought to myself, well, gee, what if I could like, I mean, it's like four keyboards in one. It gives me so many more keys to mess with because I can be like, oh, well, I press it halfway down or I press it all the way down. It does something different. And then I got it. And it turns out the software to set up those features is totally inaccessible. So I was quite sad. It's on my list of things to sit down with someone who can see and to set up all these cool functions. It's still a great keyboard. Don't get me wrong. It has that lovely clicky feel. It's heavy. It's durable. It's just that special, exciting feature that I can't use.
1: Yeah, like the one reason that you would buy that keyboard.
0: Yeah, exactly.
1: Oh, that's always a huge bummer, honestly. I'm hoping that there's going to be more innovations that we can just throw inaccessible programs into that will at least let us not necessarily automate the accessibility, but I don't know, make just certain programs, especially like the Razer software. I mean, shoot, I was even just fighting with an app for rent payment and stuff that is also very inaccessible, and just to be able to, I don't know, run it through something to at least, mm-hmm. I mean, they have screen recognition, but, you know, at least fix it so that I don't have to send feedback or, I don't know, OCR my way through the windows or whatever it is. That would be super nice to have. But
0: 100%. You know, I think we're seeing it come. And we are seeing it in the place that serves so often as kind of a technology showcase and a technology frontier. And that is gaming. If you look at gaming accessibility recently, there have been accessibility mods for Hearthstone. There have been accessibility mods for Hades 2. There's an accessibility mod in progress for Terraria. There is an accessibility mod in progress for RimWorld. And we're seeing all of these accessibility mods come out because blind programmers can have AI assist them to do all of this work. A good example being in Terraria, when you create your character, you can choose from like 400 different hairstyles. Like, no human is going to write 400 hairstyle descriptions, but they were able to have an AI do that and then like add it in so the screen reader would read out the description and all this stuff. And they're also able to have an AI, you know, analyze the existing code, look at the documentation that modders use and all of the APIs they would use to modify the game, and assist them in putting together these modifications. And I think, you know, that's a real frontier, and it doesn't help us yet, but like, I can see a day when AI does help us in more general sort of things that aren't just gaming. But of course, you know, as with anything, right, the latest and greatest computers and technology and 5D graphics and whatever else come to gaming first, and then they kind of trickle down, as it were. So I think we'll get there.
1: Yeah, I feel like we will too. And that is, I'm glad you brought that point up, because I've talked about AI as far as software development and accessibility in previous episodes, and it really does just prove the point that AI is definitely a very helpful tool, not necessarily to do all the work for you, but more to extend or kind of build upon what you've already started, and especially to do like the long, strenuous things. Like, I sure couldn't come up with over 400 hairstyles, and I would not want to hard code all of those either. But if I can give an AI a simple prompt to follow and I can give it a pattern, it can build that all out for me in 30 seconds, especially nowadays with these models just getting better and faster.
0: 100%. And AI is also really good at assisting you if you know exactly what you want, but not exactly how to do it. So what I mean by that, for example, is I write some NVDA add-ons, and actually just yesterday I used the Gemini AI, and I said, please create a settings panel under the NVDA settings that has this combo box and this button, and when you press this button, it should contact this server and download this file and put it in this directory, right? And I gave it all those instructions, and it wrote the code for me. But if I had just said, hey, Gemini, please make an auto-update feature for my add-on, like, who knows what it would have done, right?
1: Yeah, it could have thrown some weird, unpredictable stuff.
0: Exactly. AI is great, but you have to know exactly what you want and exactly how you want that goal to be achieved, and then the AI can help you in writing the actual code. But if you don't know what you want, it can't help you.
1: Right. I think the best way I've found to put it, and this might sound a little harsh, but I think the best thing to go along with AI is just a little dose of common sense. You know, if you're asking AI for advice on something, or if you're asking it to build something, look through the results and just, you know, is it something that, does it sound logical? And if it does, it's probably, you know, it might need a little tweaking, but pretty accurate most of the time.
0: I really like the way that Microsoft and GitHub, full disclosure, we at Fable have worked with GitHub on some of these features. But nice. When they talk about their AI, they talk about it like having a junior developer full time that you have access to. Right. And so in GitHub, you can like ask it to do something. You can ask it to fix something. You can ask it to whatever. But like, they really do position it as, well, this is a junior developer. You're the senior manager. You're the one in charge. And so you have to do your job of managing, you know?
1: Right. And that's why they call it things like Copilot, because, you know, a Copilot, it's not somebody that runs things for you, but it's an assistant to help you just get all of the nitty-gritty little tiny details done, organized. For me, AI has been tremendously useful for like note-taking. I don't know about you, but well, actually, I heard about this in the pre-show interview, but I am a horrible note-taker. I've got this giant like text document open right now with things that I'd like to talk about. And, you know, it's all like jotted down, but only I can really follow it. If somebody else were to look at it, they'd absolutely lose their mind.
0: Spoiler alert, we'll go on tangents and not get to any of them.
1: Nope. That's what happens.
0: But yes.
1: I think we've already had a few.
0: You know, I wouldn't actually necessarily call myself a bad note taker. The problem that I have with note taking is that, and studies have shown this, if you are multitasking, you are not doing either thing as well because you're not fully present. And so right. When I'm listening to my screen reader voice and I'm listening to the voice of someone I'm talking to, I'm no longer fully present in the meeting, which if you're at work is a huge problem, right? I mean, yeah. I used to have it where somebody would ask me a question and I'd say, oh, what, please, you had to repeat the question because I was making notes on what was covered last.
1: Exactly.
0: And so having an AI to take away that effort, even if you are a good note taker, means that your attention is free to focus on the here and now. And a lot of things that I find are often the AI notes are not accurate. And you have to correct them, but they are accurate enough to jog your memory.
1: Exactly.
0: And I really would encourage people, like we're talking about, think of it as a co-pilot. Think of it as a very junior intern employee that you have to manage, because it will get it wrong. And sometimes it will get it wrong in some really not great ways. One example that I have here is one of my colleagues is extremely intelligent and smart, but she also happens to be a young woman with a slight accent and a very quiet voice. And so often in the course of a meeting, she'll come up with a really great idea. I will restate the idea to make sure I understood it, right? I say, oh yeah, what a good idea. We should put that there like that. And then the AI note taker will give me all the credit for having that idea because it just didn't hear her.
1: Right.
0: We have to really think hard about that, because if you are someone like me, I think they meant it as a compliment, I don't know, the other day of having a very bad case of confident white man voice. I don't know. But
1: I mean, you have a confident voice. I wouldn't say the white man. You have a confident speaking style. But
0: right. But not everybody does. And so we need to be making sure that we're not just trusting the AI completely, because that will disadvantage some of our coworkers and eventually us.
1: And also sometimes, especially if you're using AI for public facing stuff, it's evident. Let's just talk Riverside for a second. Riverside generates auto-generated descriptions and summaries, but it always looks kind of generic-y, and it does talk about what was covered, but it doesn't have my speaking style in it. I will use that as building blocks, though, just to really get all of the order of what I covered, but then I'll always go and kind of write my own, you know, version of it in my own words, because it's just better, but still is a time saver at the same time.
0: But I mean, based on what you said about your last episode, it was doing very important work in making sure that we didn't have to hear you say the word dollar. So, you know what?
1: Yeah. Some people might not want to think about dollars right now. I don't know. It depends on who you are in the situation. We're not going to go into that rabbit hole, but yeah, that's what I've always said. It's an assistant. It helps you get work done. It saves a lot of time. It has saved me hours and hours of fixing up audio and stuff. And, you know, it's a great innovation. I even used ChatGPT yesterday to figure out what lights on my dishwasher were lit up and what cycle I had it selected on with the video feature. And it got it accurately.
0: Oh, I can beat you there. I recently used AI to disassemble and repair my washing machine.
1: That's amazing. Okay, there you go.
0: I'm not sure I would recommend that anybody else try it, but I had this washing machine and I thought, what the heck? I can't make it more broken. So either I'm going to fix it or I'm going to buy a new washing machine anyway. So YOLO, right?
1: Right. No, I live by YOLO. That's like my motto. All righty. And that is where our discussion comes to a close. I hope you all enjoyed this shorter episode with Samuel Prue. If you've got any questions or feedback for myself or any of our other podcast hosts here at Aftersight, please send it to feedback@aftersight.org or give us a call at 720-712-8856. Stay tuned for part 3. It will be the final episode that we recorded with Samuel Prue coming out next Wednesday.

0: When planning ahead for pedestrian evacuation, it's essential to take these steps to ensure your safety. 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Make sure you know at least three ways out of your area. Identify routes that avoid vehicle traffic, such as sidewalks, bike paths, or trails. If you can't use a car, think about using a bike, scooter, or even walking, jogging, or running. Be prepared by knowing what you'll take with you. Create a grab list of essential items and irreplaceable belongings. Ensure they fit into an easily portable bag like a backpack or a wagon. When it comes to knowing where to go, follow the guidance of officials and evacuation alerts. Trust your instincts and take routes that keep you safe. Be aware of hazards like wildfires, floods, or hazardous material releases and act quickly to avoid danger. For example, with wildfires, move out of the area in a 90-degree direction from the wind. In a flood, seek higher ground and avoid low-lying areas like canyons or ditches. During a hazardous material release, follow the instructions from officials as the situation may vary. 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
2: Hello. And welcome to your BLT Bite. My name is Evan Starnes. Today, we're going to show you how to change the wake word that you use when talking to your smart speaker, specifically your Amazon Echo smart speaker. The default wake word is, of course, Alexa, which most of you all are probably already familiar with. But you can change it to several options. You have, of course, Alexa, but you also have Echo, Computer, Amazon, or Ziggy, so quite a few different options. Now, let's demonstrate how to change the wake word. First, start by saying the current wake word followed by the command change wake word. Alexa, change wake word.
3: Okay, you can choose from Amazon, computer, Echo, or Ziggy. Which of these do you like?
2: Computer.
3: Okay, you can call me computer on this device in a few seconds.
2: Okay, so we've successfully changed the wake word from Alexa to computer, which, as you can tell, has activated the smart speaker. Now, let's try to use that wake word. In this example, we'll ask her for the current forecast. Computer, what is the current forecast?
3: The current weather is 82 degrees Fahrenheit with cloudy skies. Tonight, you can expect clouds, with a low of 60 degrees.
2: This feature comes in pretty handy if, for instance, you've got multiple smart speakers within close proximity of each other, or if you just don't like saying Alexa to talk to your speaker. That's it for this week, but be sure to tune in next week as we're going to show you how to change the voice on your Alexa smart speaker. Thank you for joining us for this BLT Byte. My name is Evan Starnes, and I'll see you next time.
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5: If you or a loved one have concerns about memory loss or other unexplained changes in behavior, getting an expert opinion from your family doctor is an important first step in understanding how to proceed. 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

0: virtual wellness visit for those 65 and older, where patients can request a brain health assessment. 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Number 1. Do I have any medical conditions that could increase my risk for developing Alzheimer's disease or another form of dementia? Number 2. Am I taking any medications that could be causing memory or cognitive-related symptoms? Number 3. 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Number 4. Are you aware of my family history, particularly among immediate family, such as grandparents, parents, siblings, related to Alzheimer's or dementia? Number 5. Should I be concerned about X, Y, and Z? 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
2: Hello, everybody, and welcome to the podcast Aftersight. I am your host, Penn Street. Today, we have a very special guest from Utah, my friend, Michelle Smith. And Michelle, tell us a little bit about yourself.
3: I grew up in northern Utah, and I love outdoor activities and being able to do things with the help of the adaptive equipment. And at first I was in my mid-20s, over 300 pounds, not very active, and being able to lose the weight and get down to 150 pounds and being the most active I've ever been through the National Ability Center, where I learned to love myself and who I am. And I have picked up the sport skiing, and this past weekend in March, I was able to go to Colorado and be able to ski down Breckenridge and being able to show off my skills and go on terrain that I've never been on before and being able to actually ski independently.
2: That's awesome, Michelle. And I know you started out in this world with a lot of barriers, and you've overcome so much in your lifetime. Can you share a little bit about some of those barriers that you encountered really early in life?
3: Yes. So when I was born, the doctors actually told me that I wouldn't be able to walk. And at the tender age of 3, I had to start wearing glasses because of lazy eye, and I lost my hearing due to a high pain tolerance and getting ear infections when I was a little kid, and my body wouldn't go into a fever, so my parents didn't know I was sick. Mm. And so it has brought on some obstacles, but I've been able to overcome and be able to help other people in the world.
2: Yeah, and so Michelle and I met many years ago at an event for people with disabilities to overcome their barriers in Park City, Utah. And Michelle kept coming back every year to that event. It was all over the country, you know, New York and here in Colorado, Copper Mountain, Tahoe. And I know that when that organization mostly shut down because of COVID, you still found ways to break through through your barriers in life. Tell us a little bit about the program where you're helping to mentor other kids that, you know, have struggles of their own.
3: I actually can't do Big Brothers Big Sisters anymore because of COVID, but I have adopted a tutoring program, and I'm able to tutor a kid who has ADHD and is very defiant against his parents. And he was failing fifth grade a month ago, and now he is not failing because he's doing his homework, and he's actually, we're getting him to turn in some of his work in before the due date. And
2: it's amazing.
3: Yeah, so he's now actually passing the fifth grade compared to being a failure.
2: Did you have mentors in your life when you were a kid? Is that when you want to give back in this way?
3: Yes, I did. So when I was in junior high, I was in resource, and my English resource teacher was able to see past my barriers, and he was able to teach me the skills that I needed to be able to write in this world and be able to read. I couldn't read past the second grade level, and I didn't even know what an end of a period was at the end of a sentence when I went into seventh grade. And by the time I was in high school in 10th grade, I was graduated from resource and mainstreamed back into the regular English classes, and I was able to go to college, which broke extremely rare barriers, and be able to get an associate's degree.
2: That's amazing, Michelle. And I know you used that degree to go to work and pay taxes, which a lot of us, that is our goal. But you had other things that came up and kind of created a different path for you.
3: Yes, it did. When I was 20 years old, I fell down a flight of 12 cement stairs. And by doing that, I did somersaults hitting each stair on my head. And I ended up getting a bruise on my brain, which led to the diagnosis of having cerebral palsy. And due to the anxiety and depression that comes with the diagnosis of having cerebral palsy, I am not able to work because in having to report to somebody, I tend to get overwhelmed and I don't take criticism very well.
2: Yeah. Yeah. I don't think any of us take criticism very well, but yeah, it's, But you, even when you went on disability, you still kept busy. You're really involved in your church. And like you said, with this mentoring, tutoring program with this young person, what other things do you do in your community?
3: I try to find ways to serve others. I try to give back in other, like in my church, doing different callings and being able to help people succeed. I love telling my story and getting my story out there in the world and being able to influence other people to be able to succeed in their life when things don't go as planned.
2: That's
3: as right. Life tends to throw you curveballs and you just have to put a smile on your face and continue to go on life.
2: That's right. I know your faith is really important to you. Do you feel like your faith has kind of helped get you through some of those dark times?
3: Yes, especially because it's through the faith that I know what my plan in life is going to be, and being able to see the big picture, the end of the picture. I believe in there's a life afterwards and that I will be healed from my disability, and I look forward to that day where I can do everything a normal person can do. And being through organizations like the National Ability Center and other ones, I've been able to learn how to become more financially stable, to be able

0: So that was an interesting comment that you made about, that after life you're going to be someplace and your disabilities will disappear and you can do anything you want. What if somebody, like if I had a magic wand right now and I just went ding over you, Michelle, and you didn't have any of your disabilities, what would be like the first thing that you'd want to do?
1: To be honest, I would want to be able to do all the different sports and be able to play on an athletic team and being able to be a professional sports player and
0: That's interesting. That's something I actually did not know about you. That's interesting. I don't I know people have asked me that, like what I would do if I got my sight back immediately, like what would be the first thing I would do. And I think I would go outside and I would grab my husband's bicycle and I would just take off so I could ride a bike independently and go as fast as I wanted to, where I wanted to, and like stop what I wanted to, and just have that freedom. A lot of people say, don't you want to drive? And I'm like, no, I really don't have any desire to drive. But it kind of like you, like if I could like ski by myself or
1: Exactly, like ski by myself or do a sport
0: play
1: that,
0: baseball or volleyball, play volleyball. I've never been able to play volleyball for obvious reasons.
1: or even like to actually also to be able to run because with my disability,
0: Yeah,
1: I can't run,
0: that's
1: and
0: true.
1: to be able to actually just be able to go out into the world and run and be able to not worry about falling and getting hurt
0: Yeah.
1: on just normal day activities.
0: Yeah. Wow. That's awesome. That's awesome. I think I'm going to start incorporating that question into my future interview. So thanks for planting that seed. So, Michelle, you've been here. We're actually sitting in a condo in Dillon, Colorado, and Michelle has skied with the Breckenridge Outdoor Education Center the last couple of days. Tell them how you ski.
1: So I ski in a, it's called a bi-ski, which is a sit-down ski that has two skis attached to it, kind of in a chair so that I'm sitting down. And I use two things called outriggers. They're kind of like crutches made for skiing to make it understandable for people with disabilities. And by doing different movements with that, device, I'm able, and using my body in different ways, I'm able to go slower or faster down the hill and direct my speed to be able to do things on steeper or less terrain. And I was able to have a photo shoot this weekend, and being able to be videoed was like one of my dreams of just sitting there and acting like I was a professional player, even though I wasn't, but like showing off my skills and being able to overcome some very, being able to have a very anxious, scary fall and sliding down 5 feet down the mountain and being able to overcome that fall and process that fall, and being able to turn my mind around and focus on the positive of what I was succeeding that day, and being able to do a part of the hill totally independently, the longest I've ever done without anybody like hovering over the ski. They were over 5 feet away from me,
0: Wow.
1: like screaming and cheering me on.
0: So
1: And
0: that's awesome, because I know when you shared with me your fall, it is like I think anybody with a disability, we know when we get hurt, it takes so much longer to heal and it knocks us out of doing what we love. And how you were able to, like you said, turn your brain around and refocus and keep going. Like you didn't, like you could have gone down and quit and given up or whatever for the day, but you didn't. You ended strong, and there's lots

0: the photos and videos to prove it. And you really are a good skier. I got to experience a little bit of it yesterday, and what I've heard from how your day went today, you really are. I mean, you're skiing blacks, which is absolutely phenomenal for somebody anyway, even an able-bodied person, but to have somebody in those in the sit ski doing that, that's really remarkable.
1: It's like actually really rare. I found out like I'm more advanced than I ever thought I was by coming over here and being able to just jump on and succeed. Because last year I actually tipped the sit ski over the top of me and injured myself with killing three teeth and tearing a disc in my back. And so being able to switch my brain and keep going skiing this season and becoming so independent has caused me to have so many different dreams come true.
0: Yeah, and Michelle, I'm sure I'm not the first person to tell you this, but you really are remarkable. And everything that you talk about when you talk about skiing is like a professional skier. And you are part of a team because professional skiers, they do take horrible falls. They break teeth. They hurt their back. They do all the, lose skin, lose blood, break bones, but they keep on going. And you do too. So you don't consider yourself a professional athlete, but you really are. And skiing is just one of the things you do. You bike ride and you hike and you do other things that
1: I
0: are.
1: river raft and I do boating, and that's where I really learned. Also through the National Mobility Center, their equine therapy program, I would say my instructor, Allie, was able to teach me how to love myself for who I was. And
0: Through the equine therapy.
1: yes.
0: Yeah, I've heard. I mean, I as a child, I was a huge horse enthusiast, and they were my absolute best friends and definitely got me through some of the darkest times of my life. And I think it's so awesome how they are incorporating horses into therapy and to,
1: Yeah, because if it wasn't for horses, I wouldn't be able to overcome those barriers that are in my life and learn how to accept the challenges that I have. Because sometimes it's just talking to the horse, because they can sense, they have this amazing ability to sense the anxiety and the emotions of the emotions that you're feeling and be able to calm you down and help you overcome those barriers and learning how to really talk about what you're feeling and learning coping skills to cope through the traumatic experiences in their lives.
0: And so the name of the podcast is Aftersight because there is life after sight. And you, what would you like to say to our audience about that there is life after barriers?
1: Like I said earlier, with my faith, I have no doubt in my mind that we become whole after we die, and that don't give up during the hard times, and there is light at the end of the tunnel, and you'd be able to see that light and be able to see after the struggles that we face in life.
0: That's beautiful. That's beautiful. Well, Michelle, thank you so much. Thank you for being my friend for so long. And thank you for being so courageous with your life because I know others see it and it does inspire them to live their best life that they possibly can and to reach a little bit further and dig a little deeper to have the adventures in their life. So thank you so
1: Yeah, thank you
0: much.
1: for having me. It was a pleasure to be here, and it's our rope teams that put us that take us on these adventures, and
0: That's right.
1: we can learn how to grow together and get through
0: That's right.
1: life.
0: That's right. All right, everybody. I hope you've had a good week. I hope your next week is going to be filled with some adventuring on your own. And check in next week for our next guest. And Don't forget to check out the

0: 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So take care and be well, and I will be back at you next week.
1: You've been listening to Colorado Homes and Lifestyles, where style comes home. 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
1: Let's talk about emotional support animals, often referred to as ESAs. Unlike service animals that perform specific tasks, ESAs provide essential emotional assistance for individuals with mental health conditions, such as PTSD, anxiety, and depression. Research from the Journal of Consulting and Clinical Psychology reveals that ESAs can significantly alleviate symptoms of anxiety, depression, and loneliness. Did you know? Interacting with an ESA can reduce PTSD symptoms by up to 82% in just 1 week. Legal protections like the Fair Housing Act ensure that individuals with ESAs can live in no pets housing and can't be charged unnecessary pet fees. ESAs cannot be denied based on allergies, fears, or even breed. And remember, your privacy is protected. Landlords cannot publicly ask about your disability. If you're considering the companionship of an ESA, ensure you have an emotional support animal letter from a licensed provider. This confirms your need due to a mental health condition. However, a word of caution: misrepresenting a pet as an ESA or service animal can result in legal consequences. Interested in learning more? Visit the Animal Kennels Club website at akc.org.
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0: Attention rideshare users! 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This is known as service animal denial, and it is illegal in the United States. Here are some things you should know. Drivers are allowed to ask you if your animal is a service animal, as well as what task your service animal has been trained to perform. Please keep in mind that drivers are not allowed to request documentation proving that your animal is indeed a service animal. Service animals are not required to wear any tags or vests that identify them as such. Lastly, a driver cannot lawfully deny service to riders with service animals because of allergies, religious objections, or a generalized fear of animals. If an Uber or Lyft driver refuses a rider due to them having a service animal, they will be investigated and may have their account permanently deactivated and will no longer be able to drive for Uber and or Lyft. You can find ways to report a service animal issue in the help section of the Uber or Lyft app. Additionally, Lyft offers a telephone number you can call to report a service animal issue. That number is 844-554-1297. Again, 844-554-1297. You can find this number in the help section of the Lyft app.
3: Alzheimer's disease is expected to impact nearly 13 million Americans by 2050, including 76,000 Coloradans today, according to the Alzheimer's Association. Looking for tips to protect your cognitive health? Here's ideas from the Alzheimer's Association. 1. Cut back on ultra-processed foods such as soda, white bread, and potato chips. People who consume the highest amount of ultra-processed foods have a 28% faster decline. 2. Get vaccinated. Getting an annual flu vaccination was associated with a 40% decrease in the risk of developing Alzheimer's disease over the next 4 years. 3. Manage your blood pressure. People treated by FDA-approved medications to better manage blood pressure were 19% less likely to develop mild cognitive impairment. Those people also had fewer signs of damage on brain scans, and there was a possible trend toward fewer cases of dementia. 4. Be social. For example, enroll in a dance class with a friend. For those with questions about memory loss or personality changes that may be associated with Alzheimer's or other forms of dementia, the Alzheimer's Association has a free helpline staffed 24 hours a day, 7 days a week, by trained professional staff members. That number is 1-800-272-3900. That number again, 1-800-272-3900.
0: 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This recording is intended solely for individuals who are blind or have low vision.
4: Hello. You are listening to the Audio Information Network of Colorado. Thank you for joining us for Food and Stuff. The following recording is intended for the use of blind, visually impaired, and print format disabled individuals. My name is Gretchen Miller. Today we're going to start off with a recipe from smittenkitchen.com, whole lemon meringue pie bars. These look so good. Nice and cool too for a hot day. I've apparently been wanting to make lemon meringue pie bars for at least 8 years as my decade plus log of everything I want to cook. Three different times I've tried to draft a recipe, but I always got stuck on how much was involved. Both in three separate cooking processes and eggs, just so many eggs. Whole eggs in the lemon portion, egg whites for the topping. It just felt like a lot, if not a deal breaker, enough reason for me to pause on the idea until I had a more efficient way to approach it. I found it in Susan Spungen's, who you might remember from this perfect tart tatin, latest cookbook, Open Kitchen, which focuses on cooking for casual entertainment. A distant memory these days, but I do love the breezy feeling recipes here. Spungen is a recipe developer and food stylist, and I know that the latter connotes images of a person moving parsley around with tweezers or using dental grip to get a cookie in place on set. But in reality, most food stylists I know arrive at work and are handed a stack of recipes that may or may not even work, which they have to cook and plate them in a very short window of time. The food stylists I know are very good cooks, skilled at cutting to the chase of a recipe. Spungen's book benefits from this. Spungen uses one of my favorite ways to make lemon bars, see whole lemon tart in the archives or whole lemon bars in the Smitten Kitchen Cookbook. With one whole lemon, rather than the fresh squeezed juice of half a dozen, to make a complexly flavored lemon bar. Only yolks go into the lemon portion and only whites in the meringue, and an efficiency of ingredients and processes I found deeply soothing. The resulting bars are wildly delicious. The sweet meringue, toasted like a marshmallow, is the perfect balance for the intense lemon bar. There are still three things to prep, but I add a few shortcuts. I make my crumb crust and whole lemon curd with cold butter, and I fast cool things in the freezer that make it more efficient. The bars you'll get to eat when you're done are fully worth it. Here's the recipe, whole lemon meringue pie bars. Serves 12 to 16, takes 1 hour plus cooling times. Source is Open Kitchen by Susan Spungen. So let's talk about lemons. Spungen recommends a Meyer lemon for the whole lemon, but I've found in working on my own whole lemon bars that regular Eureka lemons are just fine so long as they're not too large. 4 to 4.5 ounces is ideal, and the skin isn't too thick. Cut the lemon in half and take a look at the thickness of the pith, the white layer of the skin. Does it look thick to you, perhaps even a quarter inch thick or larger? If so, go ahead and remove the skin only from one half of the lemon before proceeding. If it looks normal or not especially thick, you'll be just fine. So for the crust, you're going to need 9 whole graham cracker sheets, that's one sleeve, broken into pieces or 1.5 cups of crumbs, 1/4 cup of granulated sugar, a large pinch of salt, 5 tablespoons of unsalted butter cut into cubes, then the filling. 1 whole, preferably organic lemon, any variety, see the note we just talked about, and that lemon needs to be scrubbed. You're going to also need juice of a half a lemon, 4 large egg yolks, 8 tablespoons, which is 4 ounces of unsalted butter, cut into cubes, and 1 cup of granulated sugar. 1 teaspoon pure vanilla extract. It's optional. I happen to skip it. And a pinch of salt. For the meringue, you're going to need 4 large egg whites, 1 cup of granulated sugar, 1/2 teaspoon of pure vanilla extract, pinch of salt. To make the crust, heat your oven to 350 degrees Fahrenheit. Line an 8 by 8 inch baking pan with 2 pieces of parchment trimmed to fit, going in both directions, with some extra hanging over for easy removal of the bars later. Place the graham crackers, sugar, and salt in the bowl of a food processor and process until the fine crumbs form. Add the cold butter and pulse until the cold butter blends into the crumbs. It should look and feel like wet sand. Transfer to the prepared pan and mix it up with your hands to make sure the butter is well distributed. Press into the pan, going up the sides a bit, and bake for 10 minutes or until just golden, and then let cool while you make the filling. For making the filling, you're going to trim the stem end of the whole lemon and cut it into thin slices. Remove any seeds. Add to a food processor or blender jar, preferably a high-speed blender, along with the lemon juice, egg yolks, butter, sugar, vanilla if you're using it, and salt, and blend until very smooth, scraping down the sides as needed. Pour over the crust, it's okay if it's still warm, and bake for 30 minutes or until it is bubbling and browning around the edges. It won't look at all set and might even look like a total mess, like unevenly browned or bubbly, but it will set up as it cools. Place on a cooling rack. After about 10 minutes, run a small sharp knife around the edges. Cool completely, then chill until cold. I sped this up in a freezer. When completely chilled, carefully remove the parchment and, using a spatula, transfer to a small baking sheet. You can do this just before adding the topping. I missed this step and regretted it, because you want the paper off before you try to toast the top, or it will, whoops, burn. So for making the meringue, an hour or so before serving, make the topping. Combine the egg whites, sugar, vanilla, and salt in the metal bowl of a stand mixer and set over a pan of simmering water. Keep the mixture moving using a whisk or the whisk attachment until the sugar is completely melted and it's hot to the touch, or about 160 degrees Fahrenheit. Transfer to a stand mixer and beat on high until glossy and very stiff, 2 to 3 minutes. Transfer to the top of the lemon bars, smooth out, and use a large serving fork to create a pattern in the meringue, or the back of a spoon or offset spatula to make swirls like you see here. To finish the bars, when you're ready to finish, use a kitchen torch or your oven's broiler to brown the meringue. Refrigerate until ready to serve, and then use a knife dipped into hot water to cut the bars into 12 to 16 squares, depending on how large you want them. That sounds pretty darn yummy. Next, we've got an article from Goop.com from the wellness section, coloring books plus a printout for meditation. I picked this article because I love to color in coloring books. And, you know, when you get over the age of, I don't know, maybe 15, you start to feel silly doing it. But I think it's a great thing. And I think it is very meditative. So there are times when we sit down to meditate and hit that feeling of absolute tranquility and lightness. Yes, it's great.

But it's not the only way to access meditation. Sometimes we get that feeling in the middle of a run or doing a puzzle or folding a heap of flour over itself in pursuit of the perfect sourdough. That's great too. Therein lies the answer to meditation hesitancy. It's not always about sitting on a cushion with your eyes closed. When we expand our practice out into our active lives, and also understand that our active lives are an act of meditation, we allow ourselves the opportunity to meditate more. Karenina Murillo and Rune Degget, the founders of The Coloring Method, have found a way to bring the worlds of sitting meditation and active meditation together. Each of their books is dedicated to a particular method or mantra. You read about the traditional techniques and learn how to apply them through breath work and a series of repeated statements. And then you apply them to an active practice, a super streamlined minimalist coloring book. In addition to being a solid analog alternative to meditation apps, the coloring method is simple, chic, and easy. Here's a Q&A with Karenina Murillo and Rune Degget. Question: why did you create a coloring book for meditation? Answer: Murillo. When I was a potter in New York, I was always thinking about how pottery was this very Zen practice. It is very process-oriented. You're present with your material, the clay, the moment, and the space, and you become very in tune with the play between your hands and your spirit. From then on, I started thinking about how beautiful it could be just to drink a cup of tea, make a loaf of bread, or make art as a monotask, a form of meditation itself. As I started to introduce the subject of meditation to friends and family, I realized that for them it felt distant or intimidating, something monks and monasteries do. But knowing my own experience with pottery, I knew we could engage with meditation through our own sensory activities. It's a bridge between activity and stillness. I want to create a method for active meditation that would be easy, visual, and practical. And that became the coloring method. Degget. I know that my attention improves when I'm actively doing something. Sometimes I'll be in a meeting and I'll start drawing in order to focus better on what people are saying. From my perspective, that's why this method of coloring for meditation is so powerful. It makes me so much more aware of what I'm taking in. Question: what's the advantage of something like a coloring book versus an app or other tech? Answer: Murillo. The advantage of something analog is that you have to engage with it. You can turn on a guided meditation app and zone out and forget about it, or you could be interrupted by a text. But the form of pencil and paper requires a different type of attention. It opens up the space to put the phone down and just be with yourself. It's also a way to fit meditation into your day without looking as if you're meditating. Not everyone wants to close their eyes on a park bench or at their desk at work. For me, it's nice to have the space for myself without having to explain to everyone what I'm doing, and it's there for me at any time. Question: how does the coloring method work? What are the traditions behind the books? Answer: Murillo. The key aspect is to use simple visuals as aids for introspection, reflection, and self-compassion. We translated traditional meditative practices such as metta meditation from Buddhism, mantras from Vedic meditation, and pranayama and other breathwork into visual exercises that are interactive. We talk about these traditions in further detail in the introduction to each coloring book. In the books, you're guided through present moment awareness through mindful breathing, focus through coloring, and embodying positive messages through affirmations. Degget. In order to do that, these couldn't look like regular coloring books. When you look at a coloring book, they're full of beautiful visuals, but they're often overwhelming. We needed the illustrations in these books to be as simple as possible. They look almost too simple, but that's exactly why it works. You can focus on the current moment rather than on which pencil you pick up next. Question: how can coloring help us access loving kindness meditation? Answer: Murillo.
Our book, Daily Self-Blessings, is founded in Buddhist metta meditation, also called loving kindness. It's focused on feeling self-benevolence. The research behind metta shows that the relationship that we have with ourselves expands outward and impacts the relationships we have with others. And the way we see our relationships within our own inner worlds greatly affects our well-being. Using loving kindness, we can transform our way of relating to the world and move toward connection in both belief and behavior. As I began to practice metta myself, visuals really helped. We translated what worked best into the book, A Human Image to Represent Oneself. It feels like looking at yourself in the mirror. So as you repeat the statements, may I be happy, may I be healthy, may I be safe, and may I live with ease, you're directing those statements at this reflection, which you're coloring in. It's a very intimate experience. So there is a print to download on the website, goop.com/wellness/mindfulness/coloring-book-for-meditation/ I always get those confused. Sorry, the one that goes to the right at the top. But I'm going to go ahead and read this part. So here's a coloring prompt to print and try. Mario and Degette have developed a single-page version of loving kindness exercise, which you can print out and try at home. It's an introduction to what the coloring method is all about. For this exercise, start with attention to your breath. How does it feel in your body when you inhale? Can you feel your abdomen rising as your lungs fill with air? What's your exhale like? Then bring that breath into active practice. As you color the shapes of each human body and the circle around it, inhale slowly and exhale slowly, matching the pace of your breath with your movement. As you do so, repeat the blessing below the image to yourself. Repeat this practice as many times as you need to, then move on to the next image. The books go into further detail on the meditation techniques they use, including space for journaling and building upon your practice as you gain experience. Question: how can coloring meditations amplify the effect of a mantra? Answer: Mario says, I took a yoga teacher training about 2 years ago, during which I developed a great love for mantras. I had a little mala necklace, which you use similarly to prayer beads, except that you're repeating mantras to yourself. It's about exploring a certain positive message, knowing what the message means, and then embodying it within yourself. It's not about manifesting, but rather it's a way of opening the door for inner dialogue. For example, with I am safe, you repeat a mantra for safety as you color, and as you do so, you naturally focus on what that message means. What does it mean to be safe? What draws me to this message? Why is this important to me? What has been my relationship to feeling safe? The book guides you to feel through the message itself through sensorial questions, journaling, and coloring. Like, if I feel safe at this moment, how would I speak? How would I think? How would I listen? What would safety taste like? And what would it sound like? Karen Murillo and Rune Degette are the founders and creative team behind the coloring method, including the books Daily Self-Blessings and I Am Safe. We're going to move on to a recipe from Smitten Kitchen for corn salad with chili and lime. For July 4th, we hosted a dozen people. No, we don't have space for this, but why? Learn now. And I prepared 6 racks of ribs, a double batch of broccoli slaw, a kind of ad hoc potato salad with mustardy Caesary vinaigrette, a charred corn salad, a flag cake and lemonade, Aperol spritzes, sous and tonics, watermelon, and then we went up to the roof to light sparklers and watch the fireworks. And approximately 95% of the people who slid into my DMs after seeing photos of all of this on Instagram only asked me about the corn. It's okay. My ribs feelings will eventually recover.
I get it though. It's kind of cute. I'd unquestionably wear it as a printed skirt, especially with pink.

pickled onions, many shakes of tagine, which is a chili lime salt, and cilantro on top. The corn salad is loosely modeled on esquites, the Mexican street snack. Typically, corn is cooked in butter with onions, chilies, and epazote, which is an herb, and served in cups with lime juice, chili powder, mayo, and crumble cheese. And I don't care what you think or think you think of mayo, you will inhale it and then want another cup immediately. You often see these same ingredients slathered on the corn on the cob, but I was craving more distinct layers of flavor, a cool dressing, warm corn, and then crunchy heat and acidity on top. Also, I dreaded imagining the condition of my children's, okay, my clothes, if I made the slathered on version. But that's not exactly a culinary decision. The result is basically inhalable. Each element gets to be its best, its self, and nothing mingles long enough to get monotonous or lingers, so you'll just have to make it every weekend for as long as the good corn lasts. Here is the recipe for corn salad with chili and lime. If you cannot find cotija, use queso fresco, ricotta salata, feta, or another crumbly sharp cheese. Most cotija is salty and a little funky. I didn't need any salt in my sauce below the corn, but with a milder cheese, you probably will. You're going to need 1/2 of a small red onion, thinly sliced, 2 tablespoons of red wine vinegar, 1/2 teaspoon of granulated sugar, slightly heaped 1/4 teaspoon of kosher salt, 6 medium ears of corn shucked, 1/3 cup of sour cream, 1/3 cup of mayonnaise, 3 ounces, which is about a heaped 1/2 cup of crumbled cotija cheese, 1 lime halved, tagine, which is seasoning or chili powder, and a handful of fresh cilantro leaves. You're going to combine the red onion, red wine vinegar, 2 tablespoons of cold water, salt, and sugar in a bowl or jar. Set in fridge until needed. The onions will be very lightly pickled by the time you've done assembling the salad, but if you can give it 1 to 2 hours in the fridge, they'll be morisco. Heat a grill to medium high, lightly oil grill grates, and place corn cobs directly on them. Cook the corn until charred and spots all over, turning as often as needed. Transfer them to a cutting board to cool slightly. If you don't have a grill, I have often charred corn directly over the gas flame on my stove. Be careful, it will crackle and spatter a little. Your oven's broiler, should it be more robust than mine, might also work for the task. And while you're grilling your corn, combine your sour cream, mayo, and cotija cheese, spread on the bottom of your serving plate, and then cut the corn from the cobs with a sharp knife and heap it over the cheese spread on the platter. Squeeze the juice of 1/2 lime all over, then scatter the corn with pickled onions from the fridge. Generously shake tagine or chili powder all over. And if you're using plain chili powder, season with salt and an extra squeeze of lime too. Then you're going to top with cilantro leaves. Cut the remaining lime half into wedges and serve alongside. Eat right away while the dressing is cold and the corn is hot. We've got time for at least one quick recipe. We'll maybe get into. This is for carrot orange margarita. You can always talk yourselves into thinking that it's healthy. The unusual pairing of carrot juice with tequila piqued our interest when GP raved about a carrot juice margarita that she had on a trip to Mexico a few years back. Turns out it's pretty darn good. Here's what you need: 2 ounces of carrot juice, 2 ounces of orange juice, 2 ounces of Blanco tequila, 1 ounce of triple sec, and 1 ounce of lime juice. You're going to combine all ingredients and serve over ice in a salt-rimmed glass. This was originally featured in The Skinny on Tequila and two vit virtuous cocktails. Tip: this is great to batch for a crowd. And our last recipe for GP's Cocoa Espresso Martini, the sweet, nutty, rich, chocolatey, and slightly bitter

perfect after dinner drink. 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Thank you for joining us for Food and Stuff. My name is Gretchen Miller. We invite you to please stay tuned for our next program.

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3: My name is Jim Butler, and this is Annie Butler, and we've been married 31 years, going to 32 years. Wow, Ann. Isn't that nice? We got married by we took a bus down to the courthouse. And then we took the over the road transportation, a Greyhound, to Glenwood Springs for a honeymoon.
4: And I carried you in and dropped them off at the front door.
3: Yeah, she tried carrying me in because I couldn't pick her up. So she picked me up, dropped me in the doorway, into the motel room. I was embarrassed. Then a couple of the other motel guests said, "Looks like you got dropped off in the doorway." I said, "Yeah."
4: Mine is a mild, slow disability. I'm a little bit slow. Just a little slow.
3: She's just a little mentally handicapped, but she can still do it. She's very smart. I have a cognitive delay, and I'm mentally handicapped as well, but I have mostly physical disabilities. What I can't do, she does for me, and what she can't do, I do for her. We don't fight much at all. And if we get into a disagreement, I can sit and talk about it and say, "Well, what am I doing wrong?"
4: I think everyone has a right to have love. Way I feel is this way. I got my husband, I got a family who loves us. It's very nice to know that I got somebody who loves me.
3: I marry whomever I want to. You can either accept it or you can't. It's up to you guys. But she's going to be my wife, take it or leave it. You know, you can either accept us as married or not. But if you don't, there's the door. I actually protect her from people that call her down. When people tell her she can't do it, I say, "Really? My wife can do more than you think she can do." We eat out more than we should, but we like to go out. Something I look forward to all the time, it seems like. Because we like to be together outside and everybody sees us. There's that couple again.
5: I'm Mandy Saylor. I am a relationship coach with Dating with Autism. I started the company to provide people with a resource for discovering the different types of relationships that they may want. I also work with a company, Neurodiverse Connections. Love is a basic human need, and I think that everybody has a right to love. There are so many types of relationships, and really, they shouldn't even be defined in terms of types, because just the combinations are endless. There are relationships that are open or polyamorous. There are relationships that people want that are more parallel. So I have my life, you have your life, but we're kind of, we choose to combine the areas that we want. There are monogamous relationships, which are the kinds that we tend to see more of. People in long-term or committed relationships with each other. There are sometimes people simply want one person to go to the movies with every Saturday night. Maybe that's all they want in terms of what their relationship ideal is. And then the rest of the time they want time to themselves. And so a relationship is really just, what are you looking for? And how would this fit into your lifestyle? And I just think it's just really endless. And I really like to encourage people to really think about not necessarily where do they fit into these boxes, but what do they want? If they could design anything, any way to be with somebody else that they want to be with, or multiple people, or even just to be by themselves, because a relationship with yourself is really important as well. I do run social skills groups, and it's two parts because it's with participants, as though those are our adults who are working through this. It's a relationships course. And then the other one is a social companion type, and a lot of them are parents. And so there are parents who are like, oh, I'm just not ready for this part. And I think that that's really normal. Often people with disabilities do have parents who have been caring for them in different needs for longer than sometimes other parents, but at the end of the day, it's still a little bit scary to put yourself out there. I mean, people are vulnerable, but everybody is vulnerable. And all you can do is hope that we, you know, teach the right self-advocacy, standing up for yourself, safety, how to really understand, social situations and ask for help. And so what I tell parents in that situation is it's better to be prepared than not be prepared, because that's where people get themselves in situations that they're not ready for. And that could be really scary. Our society is not made for people with disabilities, and it's sad that it's so difficult to navigate and it's not more inclusive. We still have a significant amount of people, I think, who believe that people with autism don't have the capacity to have emotions or to share in a loving relationship, a reciprocal relationship with others. There are people that think just because you have a cognitive disability means that you might not have the ability to have this understanding of something as complex as a relationship or what are you looking for. And I just think that those stereotypes and assumptions can be really dangerous. So many disabilities are not visible. There's data that shows that people with disabilities are looking for more like characteristics in their partners and what they present and have to offer versus the physical body that is presented in a partner. And so I think that that's really great. Unfortunately, our media, I mean, if you look at our movies and TV shows and advertising and really what you see mainstream is a monogamous relationship, usually heterosexual. And I think that that's hard when everywhere that you look is presented in one way. It's hard to say, do I want that? Do I want something different? But just keeping those doors open. And so I would also encourage loved ones and family members and other support members of people with disabilities to also keep that in mind and just allow the door to be open. Again, just because you suggest something doesn't mean it's going to happen, but what you're allowing for is more of an authentic, real conversation. Like, what are you looking for? Who, what type of person or what type of reciprocal relationship are you looking for? Having a disability, it's just a different way of maneuvering through life. It's not a removal of needs and wants. Just a different way of how you're going to get there. And so it's important for people

0: responsibility for over the years.
1: 40 before we met. 35?
0: Many years.
1: Yeah, long time before we met. Yeah.
0: I was already in a wheelchair when I met her.
1: So I'm.
0: And we fell in love.
1: So, Robin Bulldog, and I worked in the field of disability policy, mostly around special ed and long-term care. This is the last 30 years. Bruce and I met in Washington, D.C. at a protest with ADAPT, and we were arrested together and got to know each other quite a bit over the course of several days, just doing nothing but waiting.
0: All you have to do at protests is just sit there, so... We ended up talking nonstop.
1: Bruce was told by his mother not to marry me because I was a gold digger after his Social Security. And my mother said not to marry him because he was a gold digger after my income. So there was this kind of prejudice about why we were getting married. So they didn't think that... I mean, they all came around, but they didn't really think we were in love. I used to take kids on hikes, nature hikes, and teach them about nature. And Bruce worked at the Nature Center in Boulder, teaching...
0: On top of Flagstaff.
1: Teaching folks about the environment. So we're both real involved in environmental issues, and people just assume, because Bruce is in a wheelchair, that he's only involved in disability issues. He can't have interest outside of that. So, and then we, you know, the way Bruce's attendant care is provided is through a program called Consumer Directed. And I always laugh because I'll say, well, you know, there's some wife direction in there too because I do live here. So I get a say in who comes in and out of our house. So we do the Consumer Direction. We're very much partners in that. So being married, I mean, it's kind of weird to have people, like, wake you up in the morning, you know, or even we don't have overnight care or night care because it's just too intrusive. But even waking up in the morning and you're in your pajamas and you're all groggy and everything, you want to know who that is. You don't want to be surprised by whoever the agency sends in. You want to know it's somebody that, I guess on some realm that you trust.
0: That they're going to get there.
1: Basically, yes. Bruce has his own home care agency that serves just him and actually our daughter. And Medicaid costs out what his care would cost, sort of through an agency. It's a really complicated formula. And then he receives that money. It gets put with a fiscal agent. And Bruce can hire, set wages, train, schedule all his own people, and usually
0: for
1: we pay
0: exactly
1: much more.
0: What I need.
1: Right, and usually you pay more than an agency because we don't have the overhead and cost. And they're employed by Bruce, so when it doesn't work out, which lately it doesn't work out a lot,
0: I get to fire her.
1: Right, you get to say don't come back. I've had this happen a couple of times too, where people come up to me and kind of pat me, and they'll say, it's so nice that you stay with him. Right? And I always laugh. It's like, oh, you have no idea. It's really so nice he stays with me. Right? But yeah, we've had that too. It's so nice. And sometimes it's just like perfect strangers off the street.
0: You would be surprised.
1: Everyone has an opinion. And, you know, I mean, I get that our family has opinions, whatever. I mean, they're people we love and they care about us. But for a perfect stranger to come over and pat us and say, I just wanted to let you know you're so sweet. And it's very like, you're so sweet that you're still together. It's the voice, you know, that little voice. So moving past stereotypes about what we would call a mixed

0: marriage would look like, and putting supports in place so that there aren't barriers. And just take a chance. We say that to all of our kids. Take a chance.
1: Take a chance. Take a chance.
2: My name is Linda, and I went to school at Metropolitan State University of Denver here in Colorado. I identify as femme queer, and I love dance. That's kind of my forever and constant. There's a lot of lack of accessibility, and I think when people hear like equity, equality, diversity, and inclusion, like those hashtag words, if you will, like accessibility is not always included or it's kind of an afterthought in my experiences, so. Microaggressions and implicit bias is a real thing. I think that there's this misconception that people of certain identities and abilities, and even certain ages, that's a whole other thing, ageism, they can't date or they don't want to date, and then taking that a step further, like that they're always going to be like this dependent and like sub, or that they have to find someone else with a disability. Like that's awful, that's horrible. You are a unique individual, again, disabled or not, like you're going to have preferences, whether that's a lack of something, whether that's kink or something like that. I mean, yes. And knowing that it can change and everything like that, just, it comes down to communication, consent, and boundaries. I don't know why that's so, like, far-fetched or revolutionary. I think some people think that it's, like, someone's a wheelchair user or, like, even just with chronic pain, they're, like, they probably have no sexual drive. They probably, you know, maybe they don't. Maybe it's somewhere in the middle. Maybe they have a high-functioning sexual drive. And so I think there's this like this assumption. Assumptions make assholes out of everyone. Like, don't make an assumption about anyone, regardless disabled or not. Newly injured, navigating accident, injury, health condition, etc. And so I think people just taking time to listen, to learn, to educate themselves, doing their own work. I want dating to kind of come away from like just the night scene, just like the drinking scene. I mean, I love going clubbing. I love going dancing. I still enjoy those things. But can I always do that? Will I always be able to do that? Probably not. Is it always appropriate to do those? No. Finding other places, other opportunities for people with disabilities and health conditions to date. That doesn't have to follow a certain kind of timetable. That doesn't have to be all these grand gestures, but that they also don't have to settle. They don't have to be like, because I'm disabled, because I'm plus size, because I'm this, I have to have someone or no one at all. They are worthy and deserving of happiness and health and healing and love and intimacy. Whatever that looks like, monogamous, non-monogamous, dating, marriage, remarriage, whatever. Children, no children, adoption, all those other things. I think there's hope, but it's frustrating when, you know, most of the like population minorities are doing the vast majority of the work. They're like, see me, hear me, listen to me.
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1: 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This recording is intended solely for individuals who are blind or have low vision.

0: Welcome to Blind Level Tech. I'm Jonathan Price.
1: I'm Evan Starnes.
0: And together, we're bringing you news, tech, and information about blind technologies.
1: Being blind doesn't mean you have to stop living.
0: We're going to show you just how possible it is to live the life you want. Okay, well, this is very early in the morning. My back is popping. I'm stretching. How was your week, man?
1: It was a pretty good one. In fact, as you guys are hearing this episode, I am in beautiful Glenwood Springs, Colorado right now. Checking out some hot springs. Buddy Dylan and I are, we like to go on like little road trips from time to time. Unfortunately, nice. He had to sell his Lexus, which we named Alanis after, well, he named it Alanis after Alanis Morissette.
0: Yeah.
1: big music guy. He's got like a whole like massive thing of CDs because we still like CDs when we go on road trips, and yeah, it's fun. So we're taking some pictures.
0: Do you guys have the big binder of CDs?
1: Like, yes.
0: I remember when I was in high school and college, like that we had like the 48 CD holder or like the 120 something CD holder that you would flip through. You could put all the, like the CD, what was it, like the cover art or the little pamphlet that came in the CD case with all the lyrics and stuff.
1: Oh, yeah, he's got that. Oh my gosh. And it's big, it's heavy. I think he, like, not in that, not just in that binder, but I think, like, altogether he's got, like, 600 CDs or something crazy like that. Like,
0: that's insane. That's a few CDs.
1: Just a bit.
0: With the invention of, or with the bringing on of Spotify and Apple Music, I think I have maybe 3 CDs to my name, maybe.
1: And see, I'm a weird snob that likes having, especially if it's a particularly great album, like a work of art that I, like a lot of albums are works of art, but there's just those gems out there. I prefer to have them on some form of physical media, but usually that's been lately vinyl.
0: Okay. Yes, I love vinyl. I was going to say my go-to right now is vinyl, and I'm collecting vinyl, but I don't really like listen to anything on vinyl. It's, I don't know. I have this weird thing. I don't want to take it out of the plastic. Like, for instance, I've had since I was a kid a copy of all of the radio broadcasts of the 1977 Orange Crush Broncos. So all of their radio recordings is still in the original plastic.
1: Okay.
0: So that's a pretty special one, at least to me. But
1: yeah, I could see not wanting to take it out of its plastic for sure.
0: Because that was a fun year if you were a Broncos fan. Anyway, did you do anything fun? I mean, I know you're in Glenwood Springs, but did you do anything fun over the weekend?
1: Nah. Well, I did go get to see this play with my sister Friday.
0: Nice.
1: It was pretty cool. It was a little Christmas kind of thing. Oh. Mom bought tickets over a month ago, and she's been pretty excited for it. So
0: nice.
1: But yeah, it was a chill weekend.
0: So this last weekend, we went to the Thornton Winterfest, and they have this like little tiny house or tiny like cabin things or Santa's Village.
1: Oh,
0: and you can see things like little it's all these little trailers that have these houses on them. They have the Christmas displays in them, like elves making toys. And it's a lot of fun to go see. And there's like a little reindeer hospital, and like it's super cute and super fun. They've got a nice beer garden. But the biggest highlight is they have this big lighting display, and they have these hot chocolate bars, and they have these like 12-foot fire pits that are just huge, and they're so warm and so wonderful. But then they have this giant firework display, and it is awesome. Dude, it's so much fun. And you're sitting like right underneath them. They let them off really close, and it's a little overwhelming, but it's pretty awesome.
1: Imagine.
0: And this week my daughter is getting ready to actually tonight her first performance of the Nutcracker is happening. So she's a little nervous. Ooh. She's dancing a lot. She's in the chorus. And so they're just doing the whole second act this year, but yeah, she's pretty nervous. So she's got a performance tonight, and then on Saturday she has 2 of them. So
1: wow.
0: It's been pretty crazy.
1: Right on.
0: Well, today we're going to get into gifts. And before we get into gifts, Evan, do you know what the cost of the 12 days of Christmas was?
1: The cost of the 12 days? I didn't even know there was a cost.
0: So every year, because I know everybody's a little worried about inflation and things going up, and Christmas is just getting more expensive. Gifts are getting more expensive. And so a whole bunch of companies put this list together, and the one I'm pulling from is CNN Business Trends. And so I'm just going to go through these, and stop me if any of these sound a little kind of ridiculous. So over the last year, cost prices raised 2.5%, or just over 2.5% in 2023. Now that's actually down compared to 10.5% from 21 to 22. So there's some good news, kind of. But anyway, okay. One partridge in a pear tree. Take a guess.
1: Well, for the pear tree, I'd imagine we're talking at least $10,000.
0: Oh no, we're not that high. $319.
1: Oh wow.
0: For a partridge in a pear tree. Wow. Okay. All right. Two turtle doves is $750. Three French hens are $330. Four calling birds is $599, or like $600. Five golden rings. Now, this one I have an issue with. This one is only $1,245. I'm sorry, but if you're buying five gold rings for $1,200, that's some pretty bad gold.
1: Right. Like, what kind of carat are we talking here? Like,
0: not very good.
1: Nope.
0: We're talking like bottom of the barrel gold.
1: Yeah.
0: Six geese a laying is $780. This one was interesting. Seven swans a swimming, $13,125.
1: Okay, so maybe we're talking swans in a pond that you
0: must be
1: have to buy or something. I don't
0: know.
1: Those
0: are some expensive swans.
1: Yeah.
0: Anyway,
1: just a bit.
0: This one's funny. Eight maids of milking. Just take a wild guess.
1: Oh God. It's got to be over $15,000. That's we're talking people here.
0: $58. cheap labor?
1: Yeah, I don't know how I feel about that.
0: I don't either. Doesn't feel right to me.
1: No, it does not.
0: Because the next one, Nine Ladies Dancing, is $8,300.
1: I mean, I guess if you're paying, like, professional dancers.
0: Yeah. 10 Lords Leaping. Now, I don't know if... I don't really know what a lord is, unless you're talking, like... English lords and ladies.
1: Yeah, that's what I was thinking.
0: Which that's 14,000. So what? You're paying 15,000 almost for men jumping around, but you're paying $58 for maids milking.
1: And then like around the same price for a bunch of dancing ladies.
0: Right. Yeah. So that's very interesting. 11 pipers piping is $3,200, and 12 drummers drumming is $3,400.
1: So, you might as well just, you know, get members of an orchestra together.
0: That's right. So the grand total cost for the 12 days of Christmas is $46,729.86.
1: Oh, so, my.
0: Very interesting because

0: tomorrow starts, actually, if you're counting back, it's 12 days of Christmas starts tomorrow. And so, you know, if you want to get your partner a partridge in a pear tree, you're going to have to shell out $320 for that. Mm-hmm. So that probably doesn't include shipping and handling.
1: You could buy him an Apple Watch for that price.
0: You could. And actually, Evan, have you finished your Christmas shopping yet?
1: Oh, shoot.
0: Let me guess. You haven't even started yet.
1: Yes, you're right. Of course.
0: For the first time, I am completely done with shopping and gift wrapping.
1: Wow.
0: I am. Yeah. It's lucky. Pretty impressive. I don't know what to do with myself. It's weird. So when we're talking about gift giving, and we're going to come at this from two different angles. One is as somebody who is blind trying to find the gift for that special person. But on the other side of that, it's if you are a family member trying to get a gift for somebody who has gone blind or is low vision or has either walked through that, you don't know what to get them. Maybe this is the first Christmas they're spending as somebody who is blind or going through that vision loss journey. I'm going to turn it over to you, Evan. What are some kind of things that they need to know or be aware of in terms of gift giving?
1: Well, honestly, the gifts that you look for, if you're a sightling looking for somebody, looking for a gift for somebody who's blind, low vision, you got to kind of consider, is this going to be something that they'll be able to use or enjoy?
0: Yeah.
1: So, if you, for instance, get somebody now, I understand some people might like this too, but and that's fine. But in most cases, if you get somebody like a picture or something that, you know, it's visual, doesn't have any tactile, it's a little disappointing.
0: Yeah.
1: And you know, it's like I'd still be okay with it. You know, I'd hang it on my wall for decoration, but, you know, it might not be the best. But on the flip side, and I actually am going to kind of regurgitate something that I'd heard, on Facebook a couple of months ago, and that really stuck with me. On the flip side is products specifically geared towards, you know, blindness or low vision.
0: Okay.
1: Now, it's okay for, you know, I'd say, you know, a couple things, like, especially if somebody just went blind, hook them up, you know, with like maybe, a way to learn Braille or if you want a See Me cane, or I know we talk about that a lot, but it's awesome. Or maybe a blind shell phone if they're not, you know, super tech savvy, but they want a good cell phone or something like that. But what I hear a lot of people complaining about is actually getting so many like talking gadgets. And now talking gadgets are cool, but not everything needs to talk. And so, you know, if you see some cool little talking clock thing, you know, it's hit or miss. Somebody might really enjoy it, but most people nowadays don't even use a talking watch or a talking clock. We all have our phones.
0: Right. And yeah.
1: Now, like I would say it's, you know, it's good to have one, but not a whole bunch. And,
0: like maybe one in the kitchen or something like that.
1: Yeah. So don't go crazy with the talking stuff, because it's kind of just like, oh, because you're blind, you know, here's some Christmas stuff. Like try to get more general things that, you know, everybody could enjoy. Mm-hmm. For instance, like a couple of years ago, I got a set of a domino set. You know, it was just a standard domino set, but it was, Braille.
0: Oh, that's cool.
1: You could feel the little pips.
0: Nice.
1: Yeah. And so, you know, it just happened to be accessible, but, you know, we could all play a game of dominoes. So, you know,
0: cool.
1: Stuff like that you can enjoy, but other people have the option to enjoy as well. That is personally my suggestion. Take it with a grain of salt.
0: Yeah, I like those suggestions and being conscientious of what you're giving, but like, clothes, for example. If you're giving somebody clothes, obviously, you know, you want to make sure that they fit, you get the right size and that kind of stuff. But it's also a good idea to do different textures and like You can do wool. Said spandex.
1: Please don't be itchy though.
0: But like any other textures, cashmere, wool, cotton, things like that, make them a little bit easier to understand when you're trying to dress or
1: match things,
0: get dressed in the morning. And so those can be really helpful as well. And yeah, I'm going to come at this from a sighted perspective. When you're opening gifts with somebody who is blind or low vision, it's a really good idea to try to audio describe everything that's going on. So when you're opening the present and you open the gift and you say, oh, you know, Evan, thank you so much. You know, this is Evan. I got it's a picture, but it's a picture. It's in a picture frame, and the picture frame has this like squiggled puffy paint on it, and it's got like sunshine and these squiggle marks on it. And it's a picture of you and I at the hike on our AINC hike overlooking Estes Park. And it's so cool. And so I can't wait to put this on my desk. Things like that.
1: Mm. Well, I'm going to come at it actually from a blind person's perspective.
0: Okay.
1: And from my perspective in particular, but I imagine a lot of people might share this. It's actually really fun to guess what you got.
0: Oh, nice.
1: In fact, I still do it, especially if I got like a box or something. I have no idea what the heck it is. I used to tell people, especially when I was a kid, like, don't tell me what this is. Stop it. You know, like, I want to figure it out myself.
0: Oh, no. Yes, for you.
1: But I would definitely say, like, for the sightlings out there, don't assume people want their stuff like audio described.
0: No,
1: 100%. Ask them though. No, you're
0: well,
1: good.
0: No. I was coming at it from like if I got a gift from you or from
1: okay.
0: somebody else.
1: Oh,
0: sorry.
1: I see.
0: We got
1: I
0: our
1: see.
0: Wires crossed.
1: Yeah, we definitely did there. That is a great idea, especially because personally for me, I like to see people's reactions to things because whenever I get somebody a gift, I don't just try and get them like a gift, you know, check it off the list, you know, they've got, you know, there's their gift. And I try to always make it some very thought out, very personal to them kind of a thing. And if I can't think of anything, they're getting a gift card. But
0: okay, wait, now I'm going to pause. In the gift card situation, are you the kind of person who will give them a Visa gift card or a gift card to a specific place?
1: If I know that they are particular fans of a specific place, like Starbucks, or if they use, you know, iTunes gift cards a lot, then I will focus on those. But if I don't know what they use a lot, just a general Visa gift card because you can use those
0: anywhere.
1: Most anywhere. Yeah.
0: Visa, it's everywhere you want to be.
2: Oh, yeah.
0: All right. So when you receive a gift, you were talking about you like to guess what it is and that kind of stuff. Continue on that.
1: Yeah, so I do. And if I absolutely need to, I'll be like, okay, tell me what this is. I'll admit it in defeat. But it is. It's kind of a fun little guessing game, especially, like I said, if it's just a big square box or whatever, you know, with nothing tactile on it, it's fun to open it up and see a complete unexpected surprise in there. And as far as clothes go, too, I definitely say textures are a good thing. If you do want to get some really nice, good quality color matched clothes that have Braille tags.
0: Yeah.
1: Check out Two Blind Brothers first of all.
0: Absolutely.
1: But clothes are pretty easy. I mean, as long as you know the size of clothing that a person wears, the colors that they like, and you know, types of clothing, like do they wear sweats, do they wear jeans most of the time, you'll be fine. There's absolutely nothing wrong with clothes at all.
0: Well, so when we're talking more about gift giving, what are some other things that you could consider if you're a sighted person giving somebody a gift maybe for the first time that is blind? What kind of things could they focus on? Like some accessible, I know you kind of hinted at this, accessible technology and making sure it's not overly talkative or too many talking things. But what are some things that if you're blind that you need right off hand just from the start?
1: Well, besides, a cane, and I would not say – I would say a cane does not make a great Christmas gift at all. So don't do that. I mean, unless it's a fancy sure. cane. But just a general, white cane, I feel like that would be, at least in my opinion, a little bit disappointing. Sure. But, kind of right off the start, especially if they're just beginning, their journey into vision loss, whatever – some more adaptive things. I've got these little finger cover things that, go over your knuckles. So when you're cutting food, nice. You don't end up cutting your fingers, and they're pretty sweet. Now I don't wear them anymore because, I've gotten to the point where I'm really good with a knife, and I feel like I know where my fingers are in relation to the blade and on the food. So, but for, novices, especially, yeah, they're very helpful little things to have. They have these I don't like them, but I could see why some people do these elongated oven mitts that kind of go over your forearms slightly so that – and this is actually nice so that, if you accidentally – especially if you have an electric oven.
0: Oh, yeah.
1: And you – oof, I have done this. You burn your freaking arm on the coil. It's not a good time. So – yeah, those are nice. And like I said, a talking thing here and there is going to be nice. Like maybe a little talking clock for the kitchen or a talking keychain clock or a talking meat thermometer. Although most of the talking meat thermometers I've tested are jank, but they're nice. It'll get you.
0: I'm glad you brought thermometers and kitchen utensils because we did an episode with Chris from the Blind Grilling Experience, and he had a lot of things to say specifically about meat thermometers and how to find the right one, and maybe that the quick read thermometers aren't really the best to use. So
1: go
0: check that episode out. It was really good. I think one thing that I'm gonna maybe advise against, and you can veto this, would be a talking scale, because
1: I was just thinking that
0: because you don't really want your weight announced to the whole house,
1: No, and I feel like giving somebody a scale for Christmas
0: is bad.
1: It's just never. It's a like good giving gift your for it's anybody.
0: Like giving your spouse a vacuum or a dustpan or a broom,
1: or a treadmill or something, unless they want it. If they want that super nice, app-enabled Wi-Fi connected treadmill, that's one thing. But if you have no idea what they want,
0: if it's something that's on your list, go get it for them.
1: Yeah, but don't get them a talking scale. I think it would be pretty insulting. But another nice thing, and this is just for anybody, would be smart appliances, especially ones that can be smart speaker enabled. So, you could get them. They have smart air fryers, smart humidifiers. There are more reputable brands out there. As far as the smart humidifiers, the Levoit brand is the best because their app is super nice and accessible. And they have their own brand of air fryers that are also really good. Stuff like that. Robotic vacuums, definitely. It doesn't even matter. Those things are just, nice to have especially if you have a smaller place or, hardwood floors, or especially if you have it to the point where you can just run the thing every day. That's another good thing to get somebody. And, it's convenient for them. It's especially if they're techie, it's a little bit of fun too. So I have a hard time recommending Braille books unless somebody knows Braille. Now, if somebody knows Braille, and especially if they like to read, oh man, get them a Braille book. Go to, Braille Superstore and pick one up because they have a lot of good stuff out there. So that'll definitely be another enjoyable thing. And rather than focusing on – so let's kind of back away from tech a little bit here. And rather than focusing on looks, why not focus on things like smell? I try to I love candles. I love – I don't have sensory overload somehow. I don't know how. But I love to like walk into like Bed Bath and Beyond.
0: Nope.
1: Body Works.
0: Nope.
1: Technically. Actually, that one's a little overwhelming. But Yankee Candle or any of those candle shops, I like to just test candles and kind of, you know, think about like, how would this smell in this person's living room or whatever? And you kind of can associate that with the person. So that's another really good, another good buy. Unless you know that they've got a lot of candles, therefore, you know, you might just get them something that's going to get put in the drawer and collect dust.
0: I'm going to add.
1: It's kind of like
0: I'm going to add something to that and go away from the actual tangible, like physical hold in your hand gifts, because we started in our family doing experience gifts. And so where you take somebody to like a play or a musical or like out camping or hiking or like a quality time type of gift. What do you think about that?
1: Oh, absolutely. An experience gift would be, especially around the winter holidays, would be awesome. Now, I wouldn't, especially if somebody, you know, just lost their sight, I wouldn't recommend going like, you could go skiing or snowboarding or stuff, but it's going to be a little different.
0: Right.
1: Especially if you've never done it blind. I have, but.
0: Or maybe to that point, skiing lessons or snowboarding.
1: Do it at your own risk.
0: Because, I mean, what's the company? You've done them before. Foresight. Thank you.
1: Foresight. Yeah, you could go. You could go up to Vail, Colorado, go to and give them, you know, some money to do some adaptive skiing and stuff like that. That'd be kind of fun. Or train rides are another good one. In fact, the only one I can think of is for kids though. It's that Polar Express, but there's other ones out there that are really fun. You know, you get to have holiday treats, listen to music. You know, have some drinks, talk with folks, ride the train. It's so much fun. Those Christmas villages, like we were talking about way back, you know, at the very start here, those are also another great experience. I mean, you've got all sorts of sounds and smells and things to eat, and it's fun, you know, for everybody. So, highly recommend that experience. I personally have a hard time recommending super sensory intensive stuff unless you're cool with it. Like I personally am not. I like fireworks from a distance, but like I could not handle them. I don't know if I could deal with them blowing up right above me. So maybe try and hint at the person and see, you know, if that might be their thing or not before you go getting them tickets to a fireworks display. I'm not saying don't do it at all, because that's not cool. But
0: well, I think just having that quality time and experience, we had a guest on, and I forget his name. I think it was Ed, who he was on Navigating Life with Vision Loss. And he was saying that when his mom lost her vision, she wanted to do experience things, and she wanted to go to a baseball game. And the reason she wanted to go to a game is because of all the very specific sounds of a baseball game and the smells of a baseball game. You smell the hot dogs. You smell the – if it's rain, you smell the rain or the funnel cake. Yeah, funnel cakes, nachos, the beer, like all those – Cracker Jacks, popcorn, all that stuff you associate with summertime and baseball can be a very overwhelming experience. And if you listen carefully enough, you can tell what's going on in the field by how the ball comes off the bat, by the crowd reaction. You know, it's a very interesting experience. If you ever get a chance to go to another baseball game or any sporting event, close your eyes for about 5 minutes. If you're sighted, and see what you can hear and adapt to, and see if you can tell what's going on. It's very interesting.
1: Especially if you get front seats, like close to the field, you can hear the game. And that's the thing I like about personally about baseball, is that you can hear the swish of the bat. You can hear how hard it hits the ball. You can hear players running. You can hear
0: how fast the ball is moving, how fast a pitch is when it hits the glove. I mean, there's some pretty amazing things that you can hear if you're paying attention.
1: Yeah, that's actually a very good sport to take somebody to. I have a hard time with football games, though, because it's just so loud and.

0: All you could, you'd be better off just grabbing like a little radio and listening to the play-by-play.
1: Yeah, exactly.
0: And you know, and that's a fun thing to do too. If you, especially if you want to, it makes it easier to keep tabs on like the score.
1: Well, yeah, and I know like a lot of people will go to live games and still take an FM radio or an AM radio and listen to the play-by-play so that they can understand what's going on. And that would be an amazing thing to help with that experience.
0: That's an amazing experience. So yeah, the gist of what we're trying to say is, you know, especially if somebody just lost their sight and, you know, they're kind of going through that, that period of, because usually in pretty much most cases, at least from what I've heard from people's stories, from listening to podcasts, when people lose their sight, you know, you kind of just go through this period of isolation.
1: Yeah.
0: Now, don't try and forcefully, like, you're going to this baseball game, but try and get them out there.
1: Yeah.
0: Especially if they struggle getting themselves out there, you know, if they don't feel like, you know, they can, really try and find some things to do, to just get them, you know, back out in the world. And hopefully it'll help them kind of get that little push to, you know, be, you know, to go do more things, you know, by themselves.
1: For sure.
0: And get out there.
1: Love that. Love that. Well, I think this is a perfect time as we wrap up, going into Christmas, to talk about the sandwich of the week. I have one. Do you have one?
0: Go first. I'm thinking of one.
1: Okay. So I love Christmas leftovers, and I'm not doing a leftover sandwich like we did with the Thanksgiving stuff. But this one is actually a potato, a bacon, and Gruyere toasty. So it's like a potato bacon sandwich, but you take if you can make potatoes au gratin and get them really thinly sliced and then melt cheese on top of it. You don't have to use Gruyere, but you can use whatever you want. But then you put some chopped bacon on there and then toast the sandwich. It's such a creamy, warm sandwich, and it's really, really good to dip in like soups, like a tomato soup or a chicken soup, or, you know, whatever kind of creamy type soup. You can also put sauerkraut on it. If you don't want, like regular bread, you can do, you know, sourdough or, you know, whatever, wheat, white, it doesn't matter, but it's just a really good hearty sandwich. And yeah, that's my sandwich.
0: Mine. It's another one of those, technically it's a sandwich. But I was just thinking about it because it's what my family used to make like all the time around this time of year, is a good old fashioned sloppy Joe.
1: Oh, I love sloppy Joes.
0: Oh, me too, man.
1: Oh my goodness.
0: You can really have fun with them too. You don't just have to have just the meat and the sauce. You can totally spice it up, literally.
1: Oh, right.
0: You know, and
1: put some jalapenos in there, some red onions, some sauerkraut.
0: I'm not even hungry right now, but that sounds wonderful.
1: It is. I know.
0: Perfect holiday sandwich.
1: It is good. And it's dirt cheap, too. Although the price of beef is like $8,000. So,
0: yeah, right. You know, and some change.
1: Yeah. So, yeah. Well, dude, this has been a fun episode. I think we covered a lot.
0: We covered everything. So, yeah, if you guys have any feedback, or actually, if you guys have any suggestions for, like, what things do you like or dislike for Christmas gifts, you know, what was your most favorite or least favorite Christmas gift?
1: Oh yeah.
0: Give us a call or tell us, because we want to know. So you can email feedback at, well, soon to be aftersight.org, but right now aincolorado.org. And you can also call we got a voicemail line that you can call and leave us a voicemail. And that number is
1: 720-712-8856. And yeah, we would love to hear those suggestions. And not only suggestions, we need your comments. So if you're on Spotify or you're on Apple or you're on YouTube or whatever it is that you are listening to this on, see those little stars right underneath the show. You want to click the 5-star button because we're awesome. And so you should click on the 5-star and leave us a comment.
0: It does help the show out.
1: It does. And it pushes us to the top of this category. And so that this show gets broadcast to more and more people, and more people see it. And especially if you share it. So make sure you share this show along with all of our other shows, Aftersight, Blindsight, Navigating Life with Vision Loss, and Volunteer Spotlight. All right. Any final words from the Evan?
0: Not exactly, but I will say, if you guys are comfortable with it, if you leave us any of your comments, we might just play them on the air.
1: That's right.
0: Just a chance.
1: It'll be fun. It'll be fun. Yeah, ask your tech questions, get those in, and we'll try to cover those. All right, for Evan Starnes, the entire AINC staff and family, we are wishing you a very Merry Christmas. Don't forget to plug in your devices and your wonderful tree lights, your holiday lights, and all the things to make your home festive.
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1: We all know how important it is to protect the ones we love, especially when they're going through a difficult time. When a loved one is struggling, particularly with thoughts of suicide, their risk significantly increases if they have access to a firearm. That's where extreme risk protection orders, or ERPOs, come into play. ERPOs, sometimes referred to as red flag laws, are civil court orders issued to temporarily prevent an individual in crisis from possessing or purchasing firearms. The risk of death by suicide triples when a person has access to a firearm, and ERPOs act as a vital tool to mitigate this risk, providing a safer environment for the individual to seek help and recover. 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
1: 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Tap through and find VoiceOver Recognition. 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When your finger touches a picture, touch one with three fingers and listen.
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0: A group of people standing in front of a stage with lights and a full moon in the background.
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2: From the Bureau of Economic Geology, this is Earth Date. The Australian bushfires of 2019 produced so much smoke it entered the stratosphere, 19 miles above Earth. On an earlier episode, we talked about how fires make their own weather. As a column of hot air rises from the flames, it carries smoke into the atmosphere where it forms clouds. Water vapor may condense around smoke particles and rain down to quench the fire. Or lightning may form in the clouds, which could cause more fire risk. The Australian fires produced 100 million tons of smoke. The updraft was so strong, it carried this smoke up through the troposphere, the lowest layer of our atmosphere where weather occurs, and into the stratosphere. The stratosphere is less turbulent than the troposphere, so particles tend to hang around much longer. The Australian smoke plume lasted for more than 6 months. It was vast enough to be seen easily from the space station. Previous ash and aerosol clouds have entered the stratosphere from volcanic eruptions and other fires. These have cooled the planet by as much as 1 degree Fahrenheit by reflecting sunlight, or warmed it by as much as 2 degrees by absorbing sunlight. Scientists are still studying the Australian smoke plume to better understand these cooling or warming effects, and the potential impacts if humans were to introduce particles into the stratosphere to try to moderate Earth's temperature, in what's called geoengineering. I'm Scott Tinker.
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2: From the Bureau of Economic Geology, this is Earth Date. For 500 years, explorers have looked for a passage above North America, from the Atlantic to the Pacific. With a warming Arctic, they finally got it, which could have profound impacts on geopolitics. In the 1500s, Spain and Portugal controlled the sea routes to their colonies in the Americas. Northern Europeans, looking for their own way to reach Asia, began searching for a northwest passage through frigid Arctic seas. For centuries, voyagers endured winters frozen in ice, where entire crews died. Finally, in 1903, the Norwegian explorer Roald Amundsen, who was also the first to the South Pole, picked his way through in a shallow draft fishing boat with a crew of just 6. But this was hardly a trade route. In the last 10 years, summer ice in the Arctic has shrunk to its lowest volume since humans have measured it, finally opening a passage for cargo ships and tankers. With this access, many nations have laid claim to the Arctic seas that touch their northern shores and the rich mineral resources beneath them. Russia is particularly interested in the oil there. thought to be 25%

0: 10% of the world's remaining resource. If ice continues melting, we may see an ice-free Arctic in 20 to 30 years, and growing international tensions as countries jockey for control. It's a new frontier, which could alter the balance of power in the Northern Hemisphere. I'm Scott Tinker.
1: Earth Date is produced by the Bureau of Economic Geology at the University of Texas at Austin, with support from EarthX, bringing people together to build a sustainable future at earthx.org. 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
0: From the Bureau of Economic Geology, this is Earth Date. The 2020 census counts 331 million people living in the USA. Worldwide, there are now almost 8 billion, which means the United States represents just 4% of the total global population. China and India, with nearly 3 billion people combined, make up about a third of total population. Researchers also recently calculated a global biomass census to compute the total weight of things living on Earth. Biomass is measured in metric tons of carbon because all living things are made of carbon compounds. 1 gigaton is 1 billion metric tons. The weight of all organisms on Earth is estimated at nearly 550 gigatons of carbon. Plants make up the majority of it at 450 gigatons. They're more than 80% of Earth's biomass. Bacteria and fungi together are 80 gigatons, another 15% of total biomass. Animals of all kinds account for just 0.5%. Of those, insects and fish are about 1 gigaton each. And the nearly 8 billion humans, we make up just 6% of that, 1/10,000th of all biomass on Earth. We're just one species out of 8.7 million. But we have an outsized impact on nearly every other species and environment on Earth, and a responsibility to care for it. I'm Scott Tinker.
1: 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And you can hear more Earth Date stories at earthdate.org.
0: From the Bureau of Economic Geology, this is Earth Date. Sponges may look like plants, but they're animals, some of the longest lived on Earth, with a few living more than 10,000 years. They're also the least evolutionarily advanced creatures on the planet. But new accidental findings may show we've underestimated them. Sponges evolved more than 500 million years ago, flourished through Earth's great extinction events, and have endured ever since. Today, there are 6,000 known species and new ones being identified regularly. Sponges were thought to be unresponsive to outside stimuli and, well, very plant-like. But that changed when it was revealed that sponges could move. Scientists studying undersea vents in one of the least hospitable places on Earth, in the cold blackness a mile beneath Arctic ice, found thousands of sponges living in the warmer water near the thermal vents. They set up specialized photography to look at vent activity, but were amazed to see something else. The sponges were scuttling very slowly across the seafloor. Most of them had left tracks in the mud behind them, filled with protein crystals called spicules. Sponges have no muscles or apparent method of mobility. Why and how they do it is still a mystery. But this is a key part of science, looking for one thing and finding something else altogether new. Perhaps future expeditions will help us understand these and other hidden talents of sponges. I'm Scott Tinker.
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0: From the Bureau of Economic Geology, this is Earth Date. Woolly mammoths lived in Siberia and North America from about 5 million to as recently as 4,000 years ago. They stood the same height as African elephants, up to 11 feet at the shoulder, but with long, shaggy coats and much longer tusks. Within one of those tusks, scientists found a remarkable story. Mammoth tusks were just specially developed teeth, which grew new layers every year from the inside. Recently, scientists measured strontium in each layer of a tusk from one mammoth found in Alaska. All land animals ingest tiny amounts of strontium in food and water over their lifetime. The researchers then matched the strontium signatures in each tusk layer to the strontium found in rodent teeth in different parts of Alaska. They could use this technique to map the lifetime travels of that one mammoth. He was born 17,000 years ago in the lower Yukon River Basin and lived there for the first year of his life. From age 2, he roamed between two mountain ranges, likely with his herd, until he reached maturity at 16. As a solitary adult bull, he covered an even larger area, traveling hundreds of miles, probably to stay in good grazing. At age 28, he kept to a much smaller circuit, perhaps because of disease or injury, until he died, seemingly of starvation. Little did he know, the tusks he left behind would tell his story. I'm Scott Tinker.
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0: From the Bureau of Economic Geology, this is EarthDate. On Super Bowl Sunday, Americans eat 26 million avocados in our guacamole. Annually, we average 8 pounds of avocados per person. A third of the world's supply comes from Mexico, which is where the avocado developed. It began as a small black fruit called the criollo, from the same family of trees that produce bay leaves and cinnamon. The fruit was a favorite of giant herbivores, similar to today's rhinos and elephants. They would ingest the fruit and poop out the seed, propagating the trees. When those animals went extinct, the criollo might have too, except 10,000 years ago, humans began to propagate it. Early Mexicans picked the best fruits and grew trees from them. Over generations, this upward selection gradually turned the modest criollo into the large, meaty avocado we know today. But it wouldn't grow well in the colder U.S. until a mailman named Rudolph Hass crossed Mexican and Guatemalan trees in his California orchard to create the breed that bears his name, the Hass avocado. 80% of avocado trees in the U.S. descend from his one mother tree. Besides being delicious, avocados decrease your risk of heart disease and lower your bad cholesterol, while increasing your levels of good cholesterol. All good reasons to eat one. When you do, you can thank a prehistoric rhino, the Maya, and a California mailman. I'm Scott Tinker.
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0: From the Bureau of Economic Geology, this is EarthDate. In 1858, the first transatlantic telegraph cable was laid. It worked slowly, taking 2 minutes to transmit each character of a message. But that was a lot faster than the old way, ships, which took at least 10 days to make the journey. That first cable failed after 3 weeks, but it showed it could be done. By 1900, there were a dozen cables connecting North America and Europe. This ground to a halt in 1929 when all 12 cables broke in one day. No one could figure out how it happened, but specialized ships quickly began repair work. It took them nearly a year. In the 1950s, scientists finally determined the culprit. A deep ocean earthquake had caused marine sediments on the slope of the continental shelf to break loose. This created an undersea avalanche of mud and water, called a turbidity current, that raced downslope for more than 600 miles, snapping the cables as it went. The finding encouraged operators to bury new cables beneath the seafloor to protect them. Today, more than 400 undersea fiber optic cables, traversing more than 700,000 miles, carry 98% of international internet, and trillions of dollars of financial transactions every day. In 2020, another undersea avalanche off the Congo River Delta damaged cables connecting West and South Africa, a sign that critical undersea communications are still at risk. I'm Scott Tinker.
1: 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And you can hear more EarthDate stories at earthdate.org.
0: From the Bureau of Economic Geology, this is EarthDate. Seven 700 million years ago, Earth froze over completely and stayed that way for millions of years. How did this deep freeze start, and how did it end? We think it went like this. At the time, all of Earth's land was held in one large continent called Rodinia. As it began to break up, huge areas eroded, pulling carbon dioxide from the air and sequestering it in minerals. With CO2 dropping, the atmosphere cooled and ice began forming in the polar oceans. As the ice sheets extended, their white surfaces reflected sunlight, which amplified the cooling. Soon, the oceans were covered in ice, and Earth was frozen. The average surface temperature dropped to negative 60 degrees Fahrenheit. But beneath the ice, and what some believe to be the birth of plate tectonics, Earth was stirring. Rodinia kept pulling apart, volcanoes formed along its rift zones, and began pumping out carbon dioxide and water vapor. Buildup of these greenhouse gases eventually drove runaway heating, which melted the glaciers. In just a few hundred years, global average temperatures rocketed to more than 120 degrees. The heat restarted the water cycle and drove weather systems that caused erosion, which consumed carbon dioxide, and Earth cooled again. Thus began the constant cycling of Earth's climate, and shortly thereafter, the explosion of life. I'm Scott Tinker.
1: EarthDate is produced by the Bureau of Economic Geology at the University of Texas at Austin, with support from EarthX, bringing people together to build a sustainable future at earthx.org. 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
2: 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These volunteers included certified interpreters for the deaf, sighted guides, and others who provided skills to support the independent participation of deafblind consumers. Since then, the concept of SSP has spread across the country, with services available in many states. However, the demand for SSP services has increased, making it difficult to find consistent and reliable SSPs. 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The project involved developing a curriculum to train deafblind individuals to direct and work with SSPs, and to pilot the use of the proposed curriculum in three areas of Washington State. In 2015, a volunteer grassroots effort of deafblind individuals and SSPs formed the National SSP Task Force to focus on a national SSP training and certification program, and changing the term Support Service Provider to another term that more accurately reflects the role. If you want to learn more about SSP services, call the Center for People with Disabilities at 303-442-8662. That number again, 303-442-8662.
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2: Hello, I'm Kim Wardlow, your host for NLVL. We are wrapping up our month of September and our month focusing on fashion. And I've just had such a great time talking to Tricia Wechter. This will be our third episode together. I've just had such a great time talking to her. And today's episode is titled Embracing Style and Confidence, Women's Fashion and Grooming Tips for the Blind Community. So Tricia has many, many, many years of experience in the fashion industry. And then as she lost vision, decided that she would start her own company, Blind Girl Design. So Tricia, welcome back. It's so fun to have you back.
3: Thanks, Kim. It's so great to be here.
2: Well, I guess we can just dive right in. Just talking about the role of fashion and how it can be a form of self-expression and even a form of empowerment, and maybe particularly significant for women in the blind and low vision community, which maybe people don't think about, but it's still an important aspect.
3: I think that's a really great question. And, you know, for centuries or millennium, or probably since humans have been wandering around, what they have worn is really important. And even really ancient civilizations, you know, did stuff with fur or made jewelry or adornments, used feathers. Mm-hmm. So expressing ourselves through what we put on our bodies, whether it be a tattoo or apparel, is a really basic intrinsic part of human nature. And I think it's a little more challenging when we're low vision or blind because we don't have all those millions of visual cues every day giving us direction into what the current fashion trends are. And so I think that makes it more of a challenge. And I think that, but in terms of talking to lots and lots of blind women, it's really interesting. I find that people ask, including myself, ask a lot of questions. And, you know, if there's a certain person that they really like and admire, then they'll ask, you know, what does that person wear? Or I feel that you have this skirt on and it feels really full and squishy. What is that? I think I like that kind of skirt. And so I see that from a tactile nature and from an audio standpoint, we're gathering lots of information about things that we hear and people around us that helps kind of determine the direction that we want to go with our own fashion and how we want to express ourselves.
2: How do you feel that clothing choices can influence a woman's confidence and how she perceives mm-hmm. herself? I mean, certainly how others perceive yes. her, but even internally, how she perceives herself.
3: Yeah. So I feel that whether you're a blind, low vision or sighted woman, the way that we dress really impacts us because the fact is that in the world that we live in, women are looked at based on how they dress, their makeup, their hair to a greater extent than men. That is just the unfortunate reality. And we get the opportunity to fit a lot of women when we are at conventions. Mm-hmm. And so many times, people are so grateful when we fit them in a dress with a cardigan that fits exactly the cuffs. We have actually our cuffs on our cardigans fold up and they're lined on the inside. So that if you're short or tall, it doesn't matter. You have a clean looking, beautiful mm-hmm. cuff and the hem of the dress is the same length as the cardigan. So a lot of times women say, oh my gosh, I wish you were at my house. You know,
2: yeah.
3: I feel so confident.

0: confident right now. And then we get a lot of calls afterwards where a lot of people comment on how great they look. And I think there's a lot of nagging fear in us regarding how we look. And I think that honestly, maybe it's a little more for us as blind and low vision, but I have to tell you, sighted women have the same exact issue. They're not certain if they look good enough or they pick the right style. So, you know, if you're listening to this, please know this is not singular to the blind community.
1: Oh, not at all.
0: But there's not at all, right? So it's just something to know. Don't feel like this is just a burden on you, where this is just a thing, you know, with women everywhere all over the world, no matter, you know, our age or our shape or anything like that.
1: Yes, I know. I've asked, you know, multiple friends at different stages of life. How does this look? Does this look good on me? Do I look silly? All those
0: sure.
1: kinds of things. Is it a good color?
0: we've spoken earlier about this, but, you know, reaching out to a trusted person or persons or people around you or your friend group in terms of what they think about it, and then shopping with other people, whether they be sighted or blind, I think is a great way to boost our confidence, because then we get to try on a whole bunch of different stuff and know if it feels grabby at our waist or it pulls up at our crotch or too tight across our chest, things that we can feel because it's tactile, right? If it feels any of those bad things, walk away. Because really, the first thing I would say is make sure you feel really comfortable in your clothes. Before we're going to talk about color and all that other stuff, but first of all, we have to feel comfortable. We have to feel that when we stand up or sit down, that our pants aren't too short, it's not grabbing across our chest or our waist or our hips, and we can get up, sit down, move around, go walk up and down the aisle, whatever we have to do, and feel comfortable. And our clothes that fit properly. So that would be the number one thing. And I want to say that from a fabric standpoint, the number one fabric for women in the world is called poly rayon span. It's a knitted fabric. And it's got a little bit of spandex in it. And you'll find spandex now in almost everything for women. And that's that little something that gives even your denim a little bit of stretch. So that you can even have your jeans zipped and buttoned and pull them up over your hips. And that is because it's got that spandex in it. So when you put it back on your body, it goes back into shape. But when you sit down, it doesn't cut across your, you know, doesn't cut you across your stomach. So that is why that fabric. And the other thing about that fabric is it doesn't wrinkle or drape. And if you have to quickly wash that, you can wash it in the sink, or really if you have a, you know, urgent job and you just need to wash the armpits of it with a little bit of hand soap and dry it, you can do that too. It will look great. It won't wrinkle. It'll smell great the next day. So that's why that's such a popular fabric.
1: That's good to know. I wear that, but I didn't know what that fabric was called. So that's good to know. But yes, and it's really great to have that in your jeans. Yes.
0: Yes. Makes a big difference on fit and outlook and comfort.
1: Yeah, comfort is so important. Earlier this year, you know, when it was Fashion Week in New York and they had the big, big gala, and all the celebrities, wore all their costumes. And I know some of them, women had dresses that they couldn't actually sit down in, and they showed them traveling like from their apartments or hotels to the event, and they had to travel standing up, and I get it, like it's a special thing. This is not something they do every day, but even just for an evening, I thought I wouldn't want to do that. I wouldn't want a dress made out of sand that I can barely move in, or that somebody has to carry me upstairs. It's like, I mean, it was kind of extreme for, you know, for this event, but I was like, no, I'm all about the comfort.
0: But the interesting thing now, but let's talk about that, because you're talking about the Met Gala,
1: yes,
0: which is the number one event in the entire world. And yes, there was a number. Demi Moore, I just saw an image of her in that she wore, and she had like a big bubble around her shoulders and sleeves. And I thought, you know, boy, I'd really like to get closer images of that, because as soon as they finished taking those images, I know somebody came up and detached that entire piece from her gown. Mm-hmm. And I also know from having seen images and been in the fashion industry that many, many times portions of those gowns are removed once they hit the top of those stairs, and mm-hmm. or you'll see them at midnight hanging with their besties at the Met Gala in a little kind of a slip dress. Not the dress that they came in, that right. they got photographed, that's going to go worldwide and influence fashion everywhere. You know, so just think about it. You want to be in that garment that they're hanging out with their besties at the Met Gala at midnight, right? You don't want to be right. in that garment where they're carrying you up the steps of, you know, that beautiful museum.
1: Right.
0: And you can't walk. So think about that when you're thinking about anything, whether it be a special occasion dress or your everyday wear. That again, that's a big comfort thing. And if you want to make a fashion statement, that's great. But generally for the rest of us, if we go to a special event, we're going to be doing it for 4 or 5 hours. If it's a work thing, we're going to be doing it for 8 to 10 hours. Mm-hmm. So we really, really have to know if we want to commit to that for that length of time.
1: For sure. Well, now that we've kind of discussed the importance of fashion and some general things that you may want to consider, let's talk about building a versatile wardrobe. And just like you said, you know, like you might want to make a fashion statement, but how many of those pieces, you know, do you really practically want in your wardrobe?
0: Right. So this is such a great question. I'm so glad we're talking about this. And this is something that I do see a lot within the blind community. And that is that generally pick a lane. I am a black apparel person. I lived in New York for 2 decades, right? Mm-hmm. So, and I traveled all over the world all the time. So what I wore all the time, including two of the most fashionista shows in Paris and in Milan, was black yoga pants, black shoes, and a black t-shirt, and a black micropolar fleece jacket, head to toe black. That's what I wore. And if you go to a lot of garment industry things, or if you see designers, if you have any sight left, walking down, you know, after their shows, a lot of times they have on a pair of blue jeans and a black or white t-shirt. Mm-hmm. And that's because people in the design field don't generally paint themselves, or, you know, we don't really outfit ourselves because we use our creativity to design other stuff. So things change, our point of view about what things should look like change constantly. So I would say if you're building a wardrobe, or if you have a whole bunch of stuff in your closet and you're like, I can't get it together fashion-wise, pick a base color. My base color is black. So mm-hmm. I have black pants. I have gray pants. I have black jeans. I have black shoes. I have gray shoes, right? So you're kind mm-hmm. of getting a groove there, right?
1: Yeah.
0: The secondary color that people pick is navy. And if you're a navy person, that's cool. But let me just tell you, being blind and low vision, there are a lot of shades of navy, a lot, that we cannot discern. And a lot of navies don't match. So I would just say, if you're doing this and you're going to start, I would say pick black. That's the most dominant women's color. So the same tops, colorful, pretty tops, match with black pants as they do with navy pants, mm-hmm. right? But the control over black from the manufacturer's standpoint is so much tighter than it is over navy. So build a base, build a color base. And then the other third one, which is not as big for women, is khaki. That's a much bigger color base for men. Mm-hmm. But some people are warm tone people, so they pick khaki. So right. you just pick your base color, and then you build everything else off your base color. And so if you're building your pants and they're black, you can have multiple different shapes and sizes. You can have leggings, you can have trousers, you can have knitted pants, you can have skirts, you can have dresses, you can have all sorts of stuff with black as the anchor. And then again, like I said, you can just get any shoe that doesn't, and it doesn't have to all be solid black. It just has to have a black

0: accent in it. And then honestly, you could go in your closet, fall down, pick up a whole bunch of stuff, put it on, and walk out and look great. Because basically everything, every top and every color, that whether it be a light pink, a bright pink, a purple, a brown, guess what? It all goes with black. And now if you pick black, you can pick a denim color. A lot of women prefer a darker blue denim color that's not really distressed or banged up, but they just want to have that jean thing. Incredibly enough, that also goes with all those tops as well. So from a confidence standpoint, I feel like it's a great thing to know that we can bumble in our closets and come out looking great, because all of our color is kind of gymboree pre-matched together.
1: Right. And it'll all coordinate. Yeah.
0: It all coordinated. So sometimes people will say to us, oh no, they only have that pant navy. And you're like, oh, I love that pant. It fits so well. But I'm just going to tell you, take a deep breath, take a minute. Okay. Find out if they also have that pant in black and can ship it to you, or find out if you can just find another pant. Mm-hmm. You know, don't just suddenly introduce burgundy and navy and all these other colors into your bottoms if you don't have tops that go with it. Because the biggest thing for blind or sighted women is you go shopping, you come home, and nothing matches. And for us, that is a train wreck. Because for me, I can't distinguish between, you know, navy, brown, green, burgundy. Right. I can't distinguish that without somebody else helping me. So that's what I'm saying. Start out, if you have to go in your closet now and start throwing stuff away, clean it up, make it organized, and pick your base color. Do that and make sure that everything goes together.
1: Are there certain pieces, and this would really apply for any woman, blind or sighted, are there certain pieces if you're trying to develop a wardrobe and, you know, you have a budget, but key pieces that you can mix and match that can help you build what appears to be, you know, a sizable wardrobe without having, you know, to have, you know, five different pants and five different skirts and those kinds of things.
0: So, yes, 100%. I have the pants that I prefer the most are petite pants with the half back elastic that are twill from Kohl's. And I have them in, I have like four pairs in black and three pairs in gray. I know that seems crazy, but I wear them all the time. I also have, so I have a base pant. So I've identified a pant that's comfortable, that goes with everything. So you should identify a base pant in your wardrobe. Now, if you work in a city and you're for an accounting firm, then the fabric of your base pant for your work is probably going to be a synthetic fabric. It's not going to be a cotton fabric. Okay. So just know that it'll be more like a dressy pant. So you have to have that core dressy pant, a couple of pairs of those as your base. I don't need to do that. So my base pant is a cotton twill, right? Which looks very professional, but is not up there with lawyers and accountants. Right. That's a more dress up fabric. Although, because I do need to go to events, I do have a pair of black synthetic pants. So I'd say if you want to build a very small assortment, you need a pair of dressy pants with a straight leg on them that are hemmed properly for your whatever dressy shoes you wear. You need a twill or cotton base pant that you can wear in between casual Fridays if you're a teacher, on the weekends, that you could just kind of wear anywhere, everywhere, but not super dressy. You have to have that pant. Then for just running around, you know, yoga pants or just leggings, which are cheap, they're $8 or $9. Okay. You know, definitely you have to have that in your wardrobe, something that you could throw on, because if you have to answer the door or something, it's super simple. And the same thing with shorts. I wear little Hanes knitted shorts from Amazon, and I have them in, I know this is going to be amazing, right? Black and gray. I have like six pairs, and that is the base of my wardrobe. So you have to have a short, you have to have a dressy pant, a casual pant. And then if you're a denim person, then you should have your go-to jean fit that you love, you know, you

0: Got it. You don't have to have a whole bunch of pairs of jeans. You may only need to buy one, but if you wear jeans every day for work, then I would get multiples of the jean that fits you. Those are the items that you need. Some women like to wear dresses, and I just want you to know that that is a little more difficult if you're a woman that wears dresses all the time. You're going to need to fit those. You're going to need to order them from Amazon and try them all on, or go to a store and try them on, because fits and dresses really change based on the fabric. That is just a reality. So I would just say, don't make a dress the anchor in your wardrobe. Just don't do it. Know that you like them, and know that that's going to take a little extra work if that's the direction that you want to go. And then in terms of tops, I would say always, I love three-quarter sleeve tops. So three-quarter sleeve, a lot of women's knitted tops have a nice little round neck or a boat neck that go over any of the bottoms that I just described. You can throw them on over anything. And I think three-quarter sleeve is great. They're elbow length or three-quarter sleeve because you can wear them 12 months a year. I am not a fan of the winter and summer wardrobe thing. That is a huge mess and takes a huge amount of work. I rather prefer to have micro polar fleece jackets to throw on, a sweat jacket to throw on, a hoodie to throw on, a constructed, jacket with a zipper. I prefer to have those. If you're a woman that likes to wear a blazer, then it's always nice to have a blazer to throw on over your jeans. You can throw that on over jeans, over yoga pants, over your dress-up pants, anything that you want. And again, those are really staple. We're not talking about 30 things here. We're talking about, only a few silhouettes. And if you find those silhouettes that you like, okay, and let's just say you're a blazer girl and you have a certain type of shape of blazer that you want to wear, and you work for an accounting firm or you're in a law firm and you need to wear them every day, then find out every freaking color that they make in that. Buy it. So many women buy multiple colors of things that fit because we already feel good and confident in them, right? And if you buy lots of different color blazers and you wear a black or white shell underneath it with a black pants and your black shoes, again, cha-ching, automatically, you're dressed for success.
1: Yeah, you're all pulled together.
0: You're all put together.
1: What about organizing clothes, whether it's in your closet or just thinking about like outfits.
0: So before we start the organization, I'm really going to seriously say, if you're listening to this and you're serious about this, go to your closet and your drawers, maybe with somebody who's a pal, a sighted person, or a trusted person, and start pulling out all that stuff that you don't wear. My rule is, if I haven't worn it in a year, it gets donated. I think that's a really good rule. So first of all, declutter your closet and your drawers. Any stuff that doesn't fit or doesn't match, just get rid of it. So now you've got your closet pretty organized and clean. For me, from an organizational standpoint, when I was working in New York every day, on Sunday, I would organize all of my clothes. I would put my pants on. I would have all my pants on a hanger, and then I would pick out tops to wear with all my pants, or even jeans, because I could wear jeans in my industry. And then I know this sounds kind of crazy and OCD, but let me just tell you, it works particularly well if you're not sighted. I would put my shoes in order from underneath where I had my outfit hanging. And the other thing that it included in that, whatever, I would put clean underwear and bras on the hangers too, and socks. So the entire outfit, every single thing, including the shoes, are all hanging in a row in my closet. 5 days of apparel. So in the morning, no matter what other crazy thing happened, getting dressed was not going to be a problem. And I knew that I was going to match, and I knew that I had fresh underwear and socks, and I had a bra that was appropriate for the top that I was going to wear. Because sometimes, if you're wearing a chunky sweater, you can get away with a sports bra. But if you're going to wear something a little more fitted, then you might need an underwear bra. Which, can I talk about bras? Would that be, is this an okay time? Okay. So in terms of building your base wardrobe, one of the really key things for a woman is to have a really good bra. And I know that I've talked to a lot of women who wish they had a good bra. And one of the things is, depending on if we have a really large chest or as we age, we need a little extra support in order to look really good in our clothes. And sometimes if we don't have the correct support, it just puts too much strain on our back, or we have that big bulge where our bra ends in the back, and there's like bra fat on the back,
1: right,
0: which we can feel it. It makes us feel not very confident because we know you can see it. So I would say, you know, it's really important to get fitted for a bra. And you can get fitted for a bra at any department store. They have huge areas with lingerie, and they'll fit you for a bra. And when you get fitted for a bra, listen, if you don't want an underwire and it cuts you, you tell them, that does not feel good. Or if you like how the underwire lifts you up and makes you feel better, then you tell them. They want to hear what you want to say. They want to get you fitted properly. And you may get a more constructed bra for work, and you may get a really good sports bra for all the rest of the time. So, but get fitted properly and know your bra size. Is your back of your bra 40? And is your cup size B or D? Because like when people call to place orders for me, one of the first things I ask if they don't know what their size is, what's your bra size? Both the width of your back and the size of your cup, because that's going to determine really what size t-shirt you wear, what size dress you wear, what size cardigan you wear. Mm-hmm. So you should always know that size, and you should feel comfortable in your bras and feel confident in your bras. And this is for whether you have a really small chest or a really large chest, doesn't matter. And then, you know, the other thing about bras is taking care of them. It's super simple. Just, you know, wash them in the sink on a regular basis. But we want to make sure that because they're awfully close to our armpits on the sides of the bras, right? And so we just want to, and they're very expensive. And so we really can't usually have a lot of bras compared to some of the other stuff we have. So better to invest in a good bra, take care of it. You can throw it in the wash, no problem, but you can also hand wash it and dry it overnight. So that's just something I would say. And from a confidence standpoint, I see women that feel confident in their bras and know that all of their shirts are feeling really good, their backs don't hurt, and that really does make an impact on us to have that proper fit.
1: That is such good advice, and that is so true. You don't want straps cutting into you or all those kinds of things.
0: Mm-mm.
1: So that,
0: or I used to have falling down. I used to fall down on my shoulder. I don't know.
1: That too. Well, either extreme.
0: Yeah, that is like so... Either extreme, it's not very, it's good. Does not make you feel good.
1: No, no. Yeah, and even if nobody sees it, you know.
0: You it affects you.
1: Yeah, it's uncomfortable. Right? Yeah. Well, and that leads us a little bit, as we're talking about fashion and some of the extra things about fashion, it kind of leads us also into grooming and skincare and makeup and those kinds of things, because if you have all your outfits and then you want your skincare to be good, so you feel confident about how your face and your actual person looks.
0: So this can be a very extensive conversation. We could do a podcast for 5 years. Mm-hmm. Just on this particular conversation.
1: Yeah.
0: But just in general, let's just talk really quickly about hygiene. So from a hygiene standpoint, you know, not in every country, but in the United States, women generally shave their armpits and their legs. So depending on if you have control of a razor and you feel confident in shaving your armpit or your legs, generally I can feel my hair. So I can, even if I can't see it, I can tell if I've gotten the hair there.
1: Mm-hmm.
0: And I get like I just use women's disposable razors, which they have triple razors. Mm-hmm. And they usually now have, some kind of creams and stuff on them. And I'm able to shave my armpits pretty quickly. And so usually after I shave my armpits, pat them to dry, and then I immediately put deodorant underneath my arms. Just, you know, what the heck? Mm-hmm. You're already up there and might as well do that. So nod to the cleanliness. I don't have to worry about that. The same thing with shaving their legs.

0: If you don't feel confident in using a razor, then there is cream depilatory that you can use. It's like a just a creamy, it's a creamy stuff. You put it under your arms and it melts the hair away. And then you take towels, like a wet, damp washcloth, and you wipe it off, and it will wipe the hair off. So know that that is another option if you feel like you don't have control of your of a razor. So those are two things that and both and particularly the armpit hair affects smell. And so I think it gives women an edge on that smell thing because of the not having the armpit hair. And I'd say on the deodorant standpoint, use I use a more drier stick because I don't like the ickiness of the roller thing. So make sure that you're picking a deodorant type that you like that lasts some 24 to 48 hours. That's your standard deodorant that you can put. And then every time you put your deodorant on, which I would suggest washing, using putting water in the sink, doing a little bidet thing. First, of course, using a clean washcloth, washing your face, around your face, your neck, your ears, definitely your eyes, those crusty little things in your eyes that you don't see, around your mouth, the edges of your mouth. Just scrub all of that. A clean washcloth will exfoliate your skin and freshen up your skin really, really nicely, which is something that women are particularly interested in. So just know, just a clean washcloth with water on it will do that. And then the next thing the next thing to do then is to wash your pits. With the same washcloth, you can now add a little soap to the water if you haven't already done that, and then wash your pits, and then wash, come on, wash your crotch, wash that whole area, and then throw that washcloth in the dirty clothes, and have 10 clean washcloths. That is a cheap investment to make sure that we can have really good hygiene every day and that we smell good. Because no matter how great our clothes are and how organized they are, if we pit out our shirts within the first hour, we are going to feel terrible all day. So that's like a one thing. The other thing is dental, making sure that our teeth are really clean and that is brushing, every morning and every night. And I am a big flosser. I have floss by my bed. I have floss on my table. I use floss sticks. They're these little plastic sticks. And the sticks have a little trick, like on the back, you can flip them and they've got a little pointy thing. And you can take them and go in between your teeth with a little plastic pointy thing. And they're cheap. For a dollar, you can get 100 of them at the dollar store. So I'm a really big fan of this. It makes sure we don't get any plaque on our teeth and our teeth look really clean. And since we can't really see them, that's like a really important thing for us. And one of the things that I had mentioned in another episode is, in terms of mouth freshness, I always keep a little tiny tube of toothpaste in my purse. Literally, I just squirt it on my finger because it's tactile and I can find it. I squirt it on my finger, I rub it in my mouth and on my tongue, and then I swallow it, and my whole mouth feels refreshed. So if you need a little midday pickup and you don't have other choices, then that's actually a really good choice. From a hair standpoint, get your hair trimmed every single month. Have somebody professional, whether it be Supercuts or a salon, depending on where you're at in life and what you're doing, get those ends trimmed. Make sure that there's not the color isn't growing out if you color your hair. Just make sure that it looks neat and tidy. Is a really important thing. And for women, nails are really important. So I have a metal nail file and I just regularly use my nail file. I have a very inexpensive metal nail file and on the back of the nail file it's curved. So I use the back of the nail file and I push down on my cuticles. Now, one thing you might feel on your fingers if you're not familiar with or you haven't done your nails is that there's a skin that grows up over our fingernails, and it's not commonly acceptable in the United States for women to have cuticles growing on their fingernails. So if you don't go to get a manicure occasionally, which you can do for $12, by the way, then, and you're doing your own nails, then, you know, one thing that you should do is push your cuticles back. So I use this little tool and I push my cuticles back pretty much all the time to make sure that my nails are completely free. And then I use the nail file and I just follow the curve, you know, of my natural nails. And the other thing is, you know, our toenails are important with women because we wear a lot of open-toed shoes and sandals.
1: Mm-hmm.
0: You can use the nail file on your toe, your feet as well.
1: Yes.
0: You don't have to use a nail clipper, which can cut our skin and create bleeding and all sorts of terrible things like that. But if you regularly use a nail file on your nails, on your toes, then you can keep them nice and clean. And, you know, toes have cuticles too, guys. So just, you know, push the cuticles on your toes back as well. And that is just like a super simple, handy tool. And those are just two things that just give us that little edge to make sure that our hands are always going to be clean and our, you know, skin is always going to be clean. Now, in terms of makeup, I've heard a lot of blind women that love to go to Sephora because they will do free makeup on you. And they seem to be very well trained. So if you want to experiment with makeup, that's a great place to go. Another place is any department store. I use Clinique because I don't like fragrance in my makeup and I'm allergic to all that fragrance stuff. So in terms of if you decide to wear makeup and you want to use a base makeup, the one thing I would say for us as blind people is to use a sponge to put the base on, to make sure that it's spread evenly, and make sure you go over your chin to under your neck because we don't want any lines where your makeup ends. And if we use a sponge, that just kind of lets it kind of do a brush stroke into your skin. You can't see the end of the makeup.
1: Right.
0: And then if you do that, then take a second sponge that's totally different than the first one, just a different clean one, because they usually come like 40 in a bag. Make sure you go around your hairline where your hair is, to make sure that there's not any globs of makeup right there around your hairline. So those are just two little tips from if you want to do makeup. Now there's a lot more extensive stuff like how to apply mascara, making sure that your eyebrows are tidy. And again, that is a pretty extensive conversation, but I will say that women commonly use mascara. Eyebrows are something that people look at all the time. So if you haven't taken a look at your eyebrows, you might want to ask somebody who you trust completely how your eyebrows are looking and make sure that those are maintained on a monthly basis as well. And if you have any like skin problems, you know, any like acne or any stuff like that, make sure that you're treating that or going to your primary care doctor to make sure that you're getting, you know, medication for that.
1: Well, and all those things I think really, really help in terms of confidence and feeling good about oneself.
0: I completely agree. And there's one other thing, and that is if you want to just really inexpensively fill the sink with hot water and let the steam, put a towel over your head and let the steam from the hot water go on your face, it will open up your pores. And occasionally there's like little blackheads or whiteheads or just little junk that our pores pick up. And generally as women, we really don't like to have that in our skin. And it's particularly around our nose, right? So if you want to steam your face in your sink pretty much for free, just do that. And then once your face is all nice and sweaty like that, again, take another one of those cheap clean towels, hand towels that you have, and just use it and wipe your face off with it. And if you want to, you can then take the towel and then particularly just kind of squeeze around your nose, not hard, but just to make sure if there's any blackheads or any stuff around your nose, that will just come out naturally once you steamed your face. And again, this doesn't cost any money at all, but it gives you that sparkling, clear, nice complexion that everybody goes for.
1: Right.
0: And it also exfoliates your face. And it gives you that good skin.
1: Yes. And there are so many choices and products and, you know, were marketed to by so many of different cosmetic companies and skincare companies. And a lot of that really depends of what you want to use how complicated you want your skincare routine to be. But also, if you have oilier skin or drier skin, it may change with age.

0: I use water and I wash my face in the morning. I wash my face at night. If I get really super sweaty, then I wash my face. But again, I use clean washcloths and people comment about my skin all the time. They think I'm using like millions of dollars worth of stuff. I'm literally using a clean washcloth and water on my face. And I just want to say, if you mentioned oily skin, if you have oily skin, it's pretty good to have some tissues around just to blot your face during the day, because that probably make you feel a little more comfortable not to deal with that oiliness. But yeah, the whole makeup thing is a total choice and requires a lot of focus and commitment to do that. And I agree with you. It really changes from when you're 12 to when you're 70. Very lots and lots of changes in your life, in terms of what happens to your skin and also what kind of makeup you want to wear at the time and if you want to wear makeup at all. But the basis of everything is really clean, clear skin. And of course, drinking water is probably the number one thing
1: Yeah, stay
0: that will make our
1: hydrated.
0: skin go. Yeah, stay hydrated. People will say, wow, what do you do? And I'm like, I drink like 12 glasses of water a day. So that's like a free beauty tip there.
1: Yeah, that makes a
0: Stay
1: difference.
0: hydrated. It makes a huge difference.
1: Well, and I think you just have to decide what you want your routine to be, and what's important to you, because we get all these messages from the outside, but at the end of the day, for you to feel confident isn't so much about, well, am I meeting everybody's expectations for me, but do you feel good? Do you feel comfortable and
0: Yes.
1: confident in your own skin?
0: And for me, truthfully, when I do put on the base makeup and do all that stuff, even with all the things, tips I just told you, I still go to my husband or son and make sure that they can't see any transition from my base into my hair. And so for me, really not wearing makeup and hydrating really well and using clean washcloths on my skin and water, I look really healthy and great. And I feel much more confident than when I'm worried about whether there's globs of slightly tan, makeup hanging off my ear. And so, so it's like I said, if you go the makeup route, you have to get a routine down exactly what you said. We have very good visual memory. We have incredible muscle memory. So once we get that routine down, we can do it without sight. But we have to really commit to it, and do it on a regular basis. And if you do wear makeup every day, you know what? You got to go to the sink at night with that brand new clean washcloth and you got to wash it all off. And again, if you want to go really inexpensively, you can use Vaseline on your face every night if you want. And during the day, if you feel like you're a little dry, you can put Vaseline on your face. You do not have to spend $100 on moisturizers. If you want to, you can, but you literally, okay. And so my two favorite things to put on my hair and face, olive oil and avocado oil. And when you talk to stylists, when they say, what do you do with your hair? I'm like, oh, I put olive oil in it every night. I massage a little, I rub it on my hands and I rub it into my hair. And they're like, wow. They're like, I do too. Like they start telling me they're not using these products that they're selling. They're putting avocado oil on their face and in their hair. And it's really great on your hands too. Literally, you can cook some spaghetti and then,
1: And
0: rub in your hair
1: moisturize
0: and moisturize it. Avocado oil
1: with
0: and olive oil are like the best things in the whole world for like everything. So know that you can, I mean, I absolutely do that 100%. I don't use other conditioners or moisturizers. I use olive oil. I have a bottle of olive oil in my bathroom. Smear it on my neck and my face at night, rub it in my hands, and then rub it through my hair. And then voila. So super simple and accessible and not expensive. And your skin will look great, and so will your hair.
1: Well, Trisha, this has been such great advice and great tips. Any final thoughts as we're wrapping up our month of fashion?
0: I have met some women are really into goth and they have like corsets on with these big full skirts and boots.

0: people that are really into hard, you know, hard rock, and then women who just really like flowery prints. And I have talked to some women who have been totally blind since birth and have kind of discovered their fashion just kind of along the way by asking questions and seeing how things feel and knowing what's appropriate for events. And so I just would encourage everyone to know that fashion is completely accessible, and that everybody asks everybody else about fashion. This is a topic of conversation among all women. And so if you're more interested in expanding and expressing yourself through fashion, then get in on the conversation. Start asking about, oh, do they have any, you know, is there such a thing as any kind of a flower t-shirt, or, you know, do they have, you know, this or that, or I really like this, or I heard somebody talk about this. Get engaged in the conversation so you can find the stuff that you love that you think will really express who you are as a person.
1: Well, thank you again. I want to be sure people know where to find you at Blind Girl Designs.
0: So our company is Blind Girl Designs. Our website is, as I say, just shout at your phone, blindgirldesigns.com, and we will pop up. And you can place an order. We take like every kind of payment in the whole world, but you can also just tap on the phone and it will dial directly to us. And we take a ton of phone orders. And then we also help, you know, fit by your description of, you know, what your size is. And so we're really, really happy to do phone orders. And our phone number is 862-448-1011, but it's a live link on our website as well. And we have t-shirts, hoodies, dresses, cardigans, and we've got tons of white canes for White Cane Day all over our prints. And we'd love you to come and see what we do at Blind Girl Designs.
1: Yeah, I have some of Trisha's pieces, and I love them, and they're super comfortable, so as well as being fun. So I highly encourage you to do that. We're going to have a bit of a shift here from September and fashion to October emergency preparedness. And again, you know, with that extra twist of specifically looking at what a person who's blind or has low vision might need to consider as you're preparing for an emergency. So that's quite a shift, but we hope that you will join us for Emergency Preparedness Month. We'd love to get your questions or comments. Certainly invite you to share any experiences or tips you have about fashion or grooming or makeup tips through our social media. That is great as well on Facebook, or I still want to say Twitter or X. So definitely we encourage you to interact with us if you would like. We hope all this really great practical tips is helping you to navigate your life with vision loss.
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1: 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This recording is intended solely for individuals who are blind or have low vision

0: From the Bureau of Economic Geology, this is Earth Date. Before antibiotics, millions died each year of diseases we can easily treat today. If we're not careful, we may be headed back to those deadly days. In 1928, Alexander Fleming discovered that a fungus, Penicillin rubrum, could kill bacteria. But his fellow doctors wouldn't listen. It wasn't until 1943, when he cured a patient dying of meningitis in just 1 week, that they finally paid attention. Fleming won the Nobel Prize, but cautioned that bacteria could grow resistant to penicillin if the patient took too little or for too short a time. Again, people didn't listen and did what he warned against. Just 20 years later, some bacteria had evolved to resist penicillin, including strains of pneumonia and staphylococcus, the staph infection that plagues hospitals today. Desperate scientists have searched everywhere for something to help, including thousand-year-old medical texts. Among potions to ward off elves and night goblins, they found a salve made of cow bile, wine, and herbs that actually fights the deadly staph. Today, a commercial version is available. Meanwhile, improper antibiotic use continues to breed superbugs. But you can help. If you're prescribed antibiotics, finish the entire dose. If not, you could be training new strains of bacteria that won't respond to medieval folk cures. I'm Scott Tinker.
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0: From the Bureau of Economic Geology, this is Earth Date. There are no snakes in Ireland because, according to legend, St. Patrick expelled them. True or folktale? St. Patrick, ironically, wasn't Irish or named Patrick. He was born Maewyn Sukkot in 390 AD in Britain, kidnapped by pirates at 16 and held in slavery in Ireland for 6 years. He escaped and joined a monastery in England, then decided to return to Ireland as a missionary, where he converted Druids and built the first church. He died in 460 AD in Downpatrick, hence the name. A few centuries later, he was recognized as Ireland's patron saint for bringing Christianity to the land. A few centuries after that, his mythology had grown. Apparently, the snakes of Ireland once threatened him on a hilltop. He responded by beating a drum that drove them into the sea. Scholars believe this is a symbolic tale of Patrick purging Ireland of its pagan rituals. Scientists argue that Ireland never had snakes in the first place. In the last ice age, Ireland was covered in glaciers, much too cold for the cold-blooded creatures. Since the ice retreated, Ireland has been isolated by the frigid Irish Sea. There are other isolated islands, like New Zealand and Hawaii, that don't have snakes, and other cold regions like Alaska and northern Russia. So it's not as unusual as it sounds. But it makes for a good story over a green beer. I'm Scott Tinker.
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0: From the Bureau of Economic Geology, this is Earth Date. In the 1800s, scientists found a 400 million-year-old fossil fish they thought could be the missing link between aquatic and land-dwelling creatures. They would have loved to study it, but it had gone extinct with the dinosaurs, or so they thought. Until 1938, when a museum curator saw a fisherman haul one out of his net in South Africa. She wrote a hasty telegram to her museum. They wrote back, "Get that fish." She had found the coelacanth, not extinct after all, but hiding for millions of years in the Indian Ocean. True to the fossil, it had small pectoral fins on arm-like stalks connected to joints like shoulders and a wide fleshy tail. According to local reports, it was so oily and foul-tasting that anyone who tried to eat it would become sick, which probably helped this slow-growing living fossil keep on living. and researchers soon found it's very slow indeed. Coelacanths can grow to 200 pounds and live 100 years, but don't reach sexual maturity until they hit 50. Females incubate eggs within their abdomen, which take 5 years to hatch, then emerge as live young, the longest gestation of any animal. It turns out, however, the coelacanth wasn't the missing link that scientists hoped for. That honor belongs to its relative, the lungfish, which crawls out of the water to make short journeys on land. But that's a story for another Earth Date. I'm Scott Tinker.
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0: From the Bureau of Economic Geology, this is Earth Date. In 1492, Columbus sailed the ocean blue. But in 1021, the Vikings landed in Newfoundland. That's right, we're now certain that Norse explorers reached North America nearly 500 years before the Spaniards. It happened at L'Anse aux Meadows in easternmost Canada, where explorers in the 1960s discovered the remains of Viking longhouses, but they didn't know exactly when they arrived or left. We now know they were here exactly in 1021. That's because a team of scientists has figured out how to tie tree rings to solar storms. Different texts from isolated countries around the world describe red auroras in the sky in the year 993, a telltale sign of a solar storm, when radiation bombards our atmosphere. The radiation produces higher levels of carbon-14, which is absorbed by plants. The researchers studied wood scraps from trees cut at L'Anse aux Meadows, probably to build its Viking architecture. When they found correspondingly high levels of carbon-14 in a tree ring, it pegged that ring to the year 993. They could then count outward to the bark to identify the year the tree died. All trees showed marks from iron tools, which no native tribes had at the time, and all were felled 1,000 years ago in 1021. I'm Scott Tinker.
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0: From the Bureau of Economic Geology, this is Earth Date. Tornadoes are mysterious, but on this Earth Date, we'll try to unravel a few of their secrets. You've probably heard there's a tornado season that happens in Tornado Alley. Well, not exactly. Tornadoes can happen almost anywhere, North and South America, Australia and New Zealand, South Africa, and the Indian subcontinent, where they're the most deadly due to higher population density. And they can happen any time. Most occur within a few months, but that depends on where you are. In the southeastern U.S., it's January through March. In the Central Plains, April through June. In the Midwest, July through September. The only months they're less frequent are October through December. Tornadoes appear to form from the cloud downward, but that's not really the case. Researchers think most of them form horizontally, within the cloud, like a rolling barrel. Then an updraft turns them vertical and they extend to the ground. Or not. Some scientists think they may form from the bottom up, as a swirling wind eddy on the ground reaches up to the cloud, connecting to and triggering that rolling barrel of wind. Or it could be some of each. But we can't really tell by looking at radar, since tornadoes form too quickly and too near the ground for our current technology to map them. Clearly, there's still a lot of mystery surrounding tornadoes. But as research comes in, we'll keep blowing it your way. I'm Scott Tinker.
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2: Every 6 minutes, Someone in the United States is diagnosed with Parkinson's disease, nearly 90,000 new cases each year, and a projected 1.2 million people will be living with the condition by 2030. Parkinson's disease, PD, is a progressive neurological disorder primarily affecting movement. Named after the British physician James Parkinson, who first described its symptoms in 1817, PD is characterized by a variety of motor and non-motor symptoms that can significantly impact an individual's quality of life. Here are some of the most important aspects to understand about Parkinson's disease. Symptoms. The hallmark symptoms of Parkinson's disease include tremors, bradykinesia, slowed movement, rigidity, stiffness in the limbs and trunk, and postural instability, difficulty with balance and coordination. These motor symptoms often start on one side of the body and eventually affect both sides as the disease progresses. Additionally, Parkinson's disease can also present as a range of non-motor symptoms, including cognitive changes, such as difficulty with memory and executive function, mood disorders, such as depression and anxiety, sleep disturbances, constipation, loss of sense of smell, and autonomic dysfunction, such as hypotension and urinary problems. There is no specific test for Parkinson's disease, so diagnosis is based primarily on medical history, a physical examination, and the presence of characteristic symptoms. Neuroimaging techniques such as MRI and DAT scan may be used to help rule out other conditions that can mimic PD. Parkinson's disease is progressive, meaning symptoms worsen over time. However, the rate of progression varies from person to person. In some cases, individuals may experience relatively mild symptoms for many years, while in others, the progression may be more rapid and debilitating. The exact cause of Parkinson's disease is not fully understood, but it is believed to involve a combination of genetic and environmental factors. Mutations in certain genes have been linked to an increased risk of developing PD. Environmental factors such as exposure to particular toxins may also play a role. While there is currently no cure for Parkinson's disease, there are medications and therapies available to help manage symptoms and improve quality of life. Dopamine replacement therapy, using medications such as levodopa and dopamine, is the mainstay of treatment for motor symptoms. Other medications may be prescribed to address non-motor symptoms, and physical therapy, occupational therapy, and speech therapy can also be beneficial. Exercise programs designed especially for people with PD, such as Rocksteady Boxing, are available nationally. While medication and therapy are important components of managing Parkinson's disease, lifestyle factors such as regular exercise, healthy diet, adequate sleep, and social engagement can also have a significant impact on symptom management and overall well-being. In some cases, surgical interventions such as deep brain stimulation, DBS, may be recommended for individuals with advanced Parkinson's disease who are not adequately controlled with medication. DBS involves implanting electrodes into specific areas of the brain and using a pacemaker-like device to deliver electrical stimulation, which can help alleviate motor symptoms. Parkinson's disease can be challenging to manage, both for individuals diagnosed with the condition and their caregivers. Building a strong support network that includes healthcare professionals, family members, friends, and support groups, both online and in person, can provide invaluable emotional support and practical assistance throughout the journey with PD.

Hello and welcome to Blind Level Check. I'm your host, Evan Starnes. Now, this week we are going to be rerunning an episode. I know, boo, but I am still on the hunt for guests, and also we've been incredibly busy with the move, so I have not had nearly as much time, if any, hardly any, to delegate to the show these past couple months, probably, as you guys can tell, but. Hey, that's okay. I have a good throwback episode for occasions like this one. So we're going to be rerunning the episode When Mental Health and Tech Collide. And that was back in the days when Jonathan and I were hosting the show and a little bit of a different format, which I actually want to go back to in a sense. Not like, go back to the way things were before, but it was more of an open-ended format. We would just kind of start talking, you'd hear the intro, the voiceover. I like that format because, I feel like I've fallen into this whole welcome to Blind Level Tech, rabbit hole, even though you guys already hear that in the voiceover intro. And we are working on, actually, Jonathan and I need to work on some new music for it. I'm a snob and I want to do original music, so I want to see if I can get Jonathan to compose a little something something. It might not actually have a voiceover in it this time though, so that I can. I don't know. I am working on some improvements for the show, and I really want to get back into BL. I haven't done BLT Bytes in a while, but I guess before I get into this episode, I didn't address this. But BLT is now 2 years old. Woo! I hope that doesn't mean Terrible Twos, though. That would not be good for the show or for my sanity. But yeah, BLT as of March 6th, 2025, has been 2 years old. Now, we didn't do an episode. We're not going to do one every anniversary of BLT. But we definitely will be doing one on the 3rd and 5 year marks. So that should be fun. I'm really, gosh, I got a whole year to plan that episode. Why am I thinking about that right now? Honestly, I should just stop blabbering and let you guys enjoy the rerun. And yeah, stay tuned for more episodes next week and thereafter. And BLT Bytes will be starting up. I need to go record a ton of them. And we do have some exciting guests coming up. If I didn't say this already, I've finally got the piece of the puzzle I need to do my throwback assistive tech episode. I've been wanting to do that episode for a long time. Just kind of taking a look at old assistive technology from generations past and what, where we came from and where we were.

0: for all these new newfangled smartphones with cameras and AI stuff and all that. Yeah. So, with that being said, I hope you guys enjoy a nice little throwback to When Mental Health and Tech Collide. And I'll see you all again next week. Hello and welcome to a BLT Byte. It has been a ridiculously long time since we've done a BLT Byte, but nevertheless, here we are. I am your host, Evan Starnes, and this is the first BLT Byte that I've done with guests. And I'm actually once again joined by Andrew Babin and Liam Haley to demo the Halo 5 product. So welcome back, you guys, and let's just go ahead and start with the demo and kind of talk us through what you're doing as well.
1: Yeah, that sounds great. So we've got sort of a beta version of the application developed. What we've done is we've fed it mock data. So when we ask it questions, it's just going to use that mock data to sort of give us answers. But when users have this online, it won't have mock data. It will be able to see that your actual financial information and give you real feedback. So if you're ready for it, let's test it out.
0: Yeah, let's do it.
1: All right, here we go.
2: Hello, welcome back to Halo 5. How can I assist you today?
1: Hey, I'm curious how much money's in my checking account.
2: Your checking account, ending in 7892, shows a balance of $4,847.23.
1: That's awesome.
2: The full amount.
1: And how much am I spending each month on subscriptions?
2: In the past month, you spent $152.76 on subscriptions. These include services like streaming platforms and other recurring charges. Would you like me to list them or compare to previous months?
1: No, I'm more curious now about my spending on groceries this month. How much have I spent at the grocery store this month?
2: You've spent $347.23 on groceries so far this month. That's under your usual grocery spending, which averages about $400 monthly. Would you like to hear how this compares to the same?
1: Okay, so you get the idea there. So it's not perfect just yet. We're still developing it. But the idea is to ask it questions and, you know, it gives you the feedback real time like a human being. And eventually you'll be able to, you know, build a budget and ask it, you know, how much you have left in the budget to spend. If you're walking into the grocery store, you could just ask it. So that's the idea, is any information you want about your entire financial landscape, you just speak it and it responds.
0: Wow. So you said not perfect, but that is awesome. This is obviously my first time hearing the demo, but I am honestly blown away. It kind of did, you know, what I was expecting it to do, but it is nice to see. Of course, you can interrupt it when it's talking. And as y'all heard, you can just kind of use any natural language. You don't have to be very specific with it. So that is a wonderful demo. And yeah, thank you so much for the demonstration. I'm really excited to see the continued development of Halo 5, and I will be definitely on board following it.
1: Awesome. Well, thank you for having us. It's been a great pleasure.
0: Absolutely.
3: Thank you, Evan.
0: Yep. And thank you, everybody, for listening to another BLT Byte. I've been your host, Evan Starnes. Stay tuned for more full-length BLT episodes and BLT Bytes in the coming weeks.

0: Today's kindness tip of the day is here. 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
3: Hello, everyone out there listening in to our latest Think Change podcast. Offering today information around what are IEPs, what are 504s, what should you know as either a parent or an individual with a disability on how to kind of traverse the educational system. So as we've done in the past, this first episode is just a real kind of general overview of what to expect, what's out there, what's available. And then make sure you tune into the next one because we'll be talking more about like regular things that we run into as advocates in the community around issues that pop up around 504s and IEPs. So before we get too far, Petri, can you tell us a little bit about what these things are? Demystify it for us.
4: Sure, absolutely. So an IEP stands for an Individualized Education Plan. And this is kind of a body of information, testing data, present levels of a student's achievement, and then all of their accommodations, modifications to their education, if they have any of those, and their goals, which is kind of the primary piece also of the IEP, the goals that these students are working on, and then the way in which these goals not only will be achieved, but how they'll be measured. So that's kind of an IEP in a nutshell. The way that IEPs even came about, there is a federal piece of legislation called IDEA, which stands for an Individuals with Disabilities Educational Act. And this provides free and appropriate education to students with disabilities. IEPs, hence the I, the individualized, are supposed to be tailored to that student's specific needs. So it's, really a type specific document, like I said, tailored to the student's needs to help them not only navigate, but access their education throughout their schooling.
3: Cool. So you said that it was federal. So if I lived in Iowa and I'm now moving to Colorado, would my IEP travel with me?
4: It does travel with you. It will go state to state, school to school. Now, sometimes each new school or new state will have to assess the IEP that it's receiving to make they can provide all of those same supports and services. But if they can't provide something that's specific to the IEP, they still are required to provide something, you know, very similar so that the student is still receiving the supports that they need. So even if it looks a little bit different, in general, the IEP stays intact and will follow the student.
3: Okay, cool. And so like if I got an IEP when I was in first grade, are those goals the same for the rest of my life, or do you?
4: No, that's what's kind of nice. Yeah, oh, okay. That's right. So As students achieve their goals, then they've hit that kind of milestone. So then they'll be tasked with new goals in hopes of progression. Now, sometimes a goal isn't necessarily met. And within that, attack to try and reach that goal, mm-hmm. Information can be divulged that maybe this isn't the appropriate goal, or maybe the way we're trying to get this student to meet that goal isn't appropriate. And so things can be tweaked along the way. But the hope and the goal of the IEP is to, help them progress throughout their school career. So goals are often changed, from grade to grade, sometimes with even within the same year. Sometimes mm-hmm. goals are, pretty aggressive. And so maybe it takes a little bit longer even than a school year. But the team decides, where the progression is, how it's going, and, what's next in terms of making goals.
3: Cool. And does that team meet like every year?
4: Yeah, every year. They have called an annual review. Mm-hmm. However, if the team or even the parent, even the student, if they feel as though something in the IEP needs to change, be modified, or even have additions to the IEP, the team can meet at any time to revise the IEP if needed. And then every 3 years, a student is reevaluated, just to kind of see where they are and to see if there needs to be any kind of fundamental shifts in the IEP itself.
3: Perfect. Thank you, Petrie. Jeff, what do you know about a 504? Like,
5: It's similar to an IEP, but I would call it an IEP junior. Mm-hmm. A 504 is a plan for a child to access learning in school, and it could be any child with a disability. But the disability needs to impact them somehow from accessing general education materials. Mm-hmm. It doesn't have to be such a significant disability as IEPs sometimes house. We could be looking at just ADHD or anxiety. There's a lot of things that qualify you for a 504, including some medical diagnoses. The plan is mostly made out of accommodations and some supports for the child. But once again, just based on accessing the learning, unlike an IEP, there's no goals involved and no service times typically involved. And a 504 is ran by the 504 coordinator. And if you're not sure who that is in your school, just ask. Sometimes it's the school nurse. Sometimes it's a principal. So just, once again, ask if you're not sure. The 504 also has fewer rights and safeguards as an IEP, mm-hmm. but it still is backed by federal law. In fact, it's supported based on the Rehabilitation Act of 1974. So it is supported by a federal civil rights law, and it's basically was created to stop discrimination mm-hmm. In the educational setting for students. And once again, this blueprint for the 504, what the plan is housed within the Section 504 of the Rehabilitation Act of 1973.
3: Cool. So both an IEP and a 504 are really governed and built into federal law. And so, it sounds like both services or both support documents, right, travel with an individual as long as they need it. I did a little bit of research before we hopped on here today, and I thought it was super interesting because, a 504 can be built for an individual that doesn't necessarily need access to like special education services, right? So like that 504 is really in place for kiddos that can access like your general education. And yeah. For those of you listening, I'm air quoting, like general education, right? But they need some accommodations to maybe do so. So like preferential seating in a classroom or extended time to take tests or maybe even like audiovisual equipment. Mm-hmm. But otherwise they're making the typical progress that you would like to see from children. So don't need specific goals. They just need to make sure that environment supports their learning needs.
5: And it can also be something as simple as access to a snack. Mm-hmm. But what else I was going to say, you can also have a 504 along with an IEP. You can actually have both.
3: Totally.
5: And oftentimes, if your child doesn't qualify for an IEP, but you still feel there's a need for some of the accommodations, then you can look into, you know, creating a 504 plan. But unlike the IEP, there's not a reevaluation every 3 years or anything like that. In fact, there's not really a law that says it has to be even reviewed annually, but typically it is. And I would recommend any family reviews it every year with the team, because things change. I mean,
3: absolutely,
5: needs of the students change.
4: And I think it's also worth noting about the 504, there are times when those will transition off of an IEP. They no longer need the IEP, but they still do need some, you know, support. And so they may transition off the IEP onto a 504.
3: Totally. And
4: that has happened before too.
5: Another juicy little tidbit. For childcare in a school, if it's a federally funded school, your 504 plan

0: 504 is often a couple pages long, and it just feels, it feels like such a different process. But what we know as advocates that if, you know, children are able to access general education with appropriate accommodations, even though it's such a different system of services and supports and even the conversation around it, as long as a school environment has built in those accommodations, then they're going to continue to clip along with pace with their general ed peers. Mm-hmm. I have seen, Jeff, you mentioned that you could have both an IEP and a 504. And some of the best examples of having, you know, maybe needing, another air quote, needing both documents, was like for an individual in a high school setting that really wanted to participate with like the track and field team and was able to and have the skills and the physical aptitude to do it, but also needed some special accommodations to be able to do it. So while obviously an IEP is intended for a school-based environment, you know, they're not going to build goals around like how fast Phil could run, but they could build in this 504 that helped make sure he had like a running buddy, so that he understood the situation and expectations of either that environment or like the, you know, track meet. So those are really good examples of if a 504 or if an IEP does not follow outside of that classroom environment, but accommodations are needed to access the things that all of your peers would be, that's another place to look at how you can build in those supports too.
1: Mm-hmm. Yeah.
0: So who knows, like, so we talked a little bit about like elementary and high school, but what about the transitions? Knowing that kids with special needs, if it makes sense, could continue on with what they call transition services, which is that 18 to 21, usually pretty focused on like, you know, life skills and independent living. Petri, do you know a little bit about if, you know, transition services also have access to these?
2: Yeah, and they do. And
0: both?
2: Yeah, both.
0: Okay, cool.
2: They can do both the IEP and the 504. I mean, while the transition period is primarily focused on life skills, they're still in a school setting and they do take those skills out into the world. But there's still, you know, a lot of that takes place in the classroom. And so therefore, the IEP, the 504, both will follow them into that environment.
0: Cool. So yeah. On that same vein of classroom settings, what about like post-secondary, like junior colleges or four-year colleges or even like trade schools?
3: Yeah, so unfortunately, IEP and 504 services end after high school. Mm-hmm. However, post-secondary, higher ed, trade schools must provide accommodations to remove unfair barriers to learning or physical access to learning. And mm-hmm. this is also comes up in Section 504 of the Rehabilitation Act of 1973. But it doesn't mean it's a 504 plan, but that act still supports people getting accommodations in these settings. It's not, but the thing, the biggest difference too is it's not up to these schools or programs to identify your disability. The student must notify the school of their disability if they want the accommodations, because they're not going to know you need them if you don't tell them. So I suggest a student seeks out the student disability office or the ADA coordinator. There's going to be one or the other or both in any school. And what they're going to do, they might ask for a copy of your IEP or 504 just to review it to see what accommodations you've had that you've been successful with and what they have to offer.
0: Sure.
3: But they don't necessarily have to do that, but that's a pretty good practice and fairly common. And then you create your accommodations, but it's really at that point, you got to take control. And if you're having trouble though taking control, you can always get an ARC advocate and we can help you access that disability office and have the conversations you need to have.
0: Totally. Well, and even still, I mean, that it's a really good reminder that once an individual transitions out of kind of these, like the school district settings, right, that the onus is on now that individual to self-report that you have a disability to get the accommodations you need. You know, even in employment situations or when you're doing independent living and you need some special housing access, folks under that 504 Rehabilitation Act are required to provide

0: and the ADA, of course, are required to provide reasonable accommodations, but they're not required to ask you if you need reasonable accommodations, right? Right. And so to avoid both disability discrimination and also just to get what you need in those environments, having the opportunity to communicate in advance with what you need to make sure that A, that setting can provide it, and B, that they're able to make those, you know, adjustments with you as you either learn about the housing environment or about the job or further tasks and techniques, that while you won't have like a plan or a team to help develop that with you, the goal is through that early education is to learn what accommodations make the most sense for you. So that as you age into adulthood, you'll know what some really clear things are that are best practice for you in the way you traverse the community. So it makes sense. I mean, yeah. And it's kind of cool. It's kind of like the next iteration of self-advocacy, right? Yeah. You know, you spend maybe 21 years working on who you are and what you need, right? And then you get to apply them out in the adult world.
1: Which is why I'm a huge fan of self-advocacy goals in IEPs, especially in that transition period, because you need those the rest of your life.
0: Totally. Totally. Well, you guys, I feel like we did a pretty good job of a general overview of what is an IEP and what is a 504. And while for all you listeners or viewers, we've perhaps oversimplified it because they are huge, intense documents governed by federal law that no 15-minute fodder podcast could cover. So what we're going to do in the next episode is to talk a little bit about just regular challenges that at us as advocates, we support families in navigating with both the IEP and 504 process in hopes, again, that we're all doing our own self-advocacy to resolve the issues that pop up as they arise. Yeah. So thanks for joining us, listening to us or watching us wherever you are in the internet world. Tune in for episode 2.
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3: 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Hello, and welcome to your BLT Bite. My name is Evan Starnes. Today, we're going to show you how to get the current time and date, as well as setting a timer or an alarm using Siri. Now, just as a quick reminder, to activate Siri, press and hold either the round home button or long power button until you feel two quick vibrations indicating that Siri is listening. First, let's try asking Siri for the time or date. For the current time, activate Siri and then say something like, "What time is it?" or just simply, "Time." What time is it?
4: It's 16:20.
3: Now, as you can tell, my phone is set for military time, so it did sound a little different, but that'd be 4:20 p.m. Getting the date is pretty similar. Simply say something like, "What's today's date?" or just, "Date." What's today's date?
4: It's Friday, the 24th of May, 2024.
3: Now, let's demonstrate setting alarms and or timers. To set an alarm, activate Siri and then say something like, "Set an alarm for 7:30 a.m. or wake me up at 8 o'clock a.m. Wake me up at 7 o'clock a.m.
4: Your alarm is set for 7 o'clock.
3: To check the status of any alarms, simply say "alarm status" and Siri will report any alarms that you have set. Alarm status.
4: I found two alarms, a 7 o'clock alarm, currently on, and an 8:30 alarm, currently off.
3: To cancel an upcoming alarm, just say "cancel my alarm." Cancel my alarm.
4: I've turned off your 7 o'clock alarm.
3: Setting a timer works pretty similarly to setting an alarm. Try asking Siri to set a timer for 5 minutes or any amount of time you would like. And if you'd like to know the status of your timer, simply ask Siri for the timer status, similar to alarms. We've covered quite a bit in this bite, so let's recap. You can ask Siri, what time is it, or just say time. You can also ask Siri, what's today's date, or just say date. And you can set an alarm or a timer by asking Siri to wake me up or set an alarm or set a timer. You can check the status of alarms or timers by saying alarm status or timer status. You can cancel an alarm by saying cancel my alarm, and you can pause and stop timers by just saying pause timer or stop timer. That's it for this week, but be sure to tune in next week for more BLT Bytes. Thank you for joining us. My name is Evan Starnes, and I'll see you next time.
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3: Hello, and welcome to your BLT Byte. 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Today, we're going to show you a few useful keyboard shortcuts that you can use on your Windows computer, regardless of if you're using a screen reader. These are very useful little shortcuts that let you do things like lock your computer, as well as manage settings and notifications. So let's get started. You may already be very familiar with the two commands Windows

0: plus M, and Windows plus R. Windows M, of course, brings you to your desktop, and Windows R opens the Windows Run dialog box. If you're just getting started with Windows as a blind or low vision user, you'll become very familiar with those two commands, especially Windows M. The first command I'd like to talk about is Windows plus B. This is a handy little command that will immediately jump you to what's called your system tray. This is a nice little area where you can see things such as your network and battery status, and also access the Action Center, where all of your notifications will be displayed, including emails and update notifications. Additionally, you can jump immediately to the Action Center by pressing Windows plus A. The next shortcut I'd like to talk about is Windows plus I. This will immediately bring you to the Windows settings. The next command is Windows plus U. This opens what Microsoft calls the Ease of Access Center. It's basically your computer's accessibility settings, and it's a great way to quickly turn on things like Narrator or Magnifier. 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My name is Evan Starnes, and I'll see you next time.
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4: 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This recording is intended solely for individuals who are blind or have low vision.
5: Hello, and thank you for joining us for the Tuesday, November 16th reading of the Conscious Living Program. My name is Rebecca Friedman. Today, we will be reading a Good News Network Roundup. I have a lot of stories stockpiled, and we are going to go ahead and read as many of those as we can. Our first story appeared in Good News Network's All News, Good Earth, and Science section, and is a follow-up to a story that has been literally floating around for several years. And this news story from October is entitled, 20,000 Pounds of Trash Removed from Pacific Garbage Patch. Holy Mother of God, it worked! By Andy Corbley, October 19, 2021. The Great Pacific Garbage Patch can now be cleaned. announced Dutch entrepreneur Boyan Slat, the Wonder Kid inventor who spent a decade inventing systems for waterborne litter collection. Recent tests on his ocean cleanup rig called System 002, invented to tackle the 1.8 trillion pieces of plastic pollution, were a success, leading Slat to predict that most of the oceanic garbage patches could be removed by 2040. Intersections of ocean currents have created the massive floating islands of plastic trash, five slow-moving whirlpools that pull litter from thousands of miles away into a single radius. The largest one sits between California and Hawaii, and 27-year-old Slat has been designing and testing his systems out there, launching from San Francisco since 2013. GNN has reported on his original design for the floating device, but his engineering team improved upon it. System 002, nicknamed Jenny, successfully netted 9,000 kilograms, or around 20,000 pounds, in its first trial. It's exactly 10 years ago that I first learned about the Great Pacific Garbage Patch. Back then, everyone told me there was no hope of ever cleaning it up. They were right then. No method existed to do it. Proud and relieved to say that now there is. And that is a tweet from Boyan Slat on October 9th, 2021. It's carbon neutral, able to capture microplastics as small as 1 millimeter in diameter, and was designed to pose absolutely no threat to wildlife thanks to its wide capture area, slow motion, alerts, and camera monitors that allow operators to spy any overly curious marine life. Jenny consists of two boats dragging a very long net in a U-shape behind them. They use computational modeling to predict where and at what speed the movements in the water will be shifting the plastic. Then they fill up their net, pull it on board, and bring it ashore for recycling. The team are also turning some of the trash they collect into designer sunglasses, and earnings from the stylish shades will go toward helping support the nonprofit so they can continue cleaning up the ocean. The new glasses are the first product to be created from the recovered ocean debris, but they say it will not be the last. A timeline of hope. Slat estimates 10 Jennies could clean half the garbage patch in 5 years, and if 10 Jennies were deployed to the five major ocean gyres, then 90% of all floating plastic could be removed by 2040. This is what 9,000 kilograms of ocean plastic looks like inside the retention zone and on deck. It's no longer in the ocean, and next week we'll bring it to shore so it can't pose a threat to the environment ever again. And there's another Twitter picture. The Ocean Cleanup at The Ocean Cleanup, October 14th, 2021. There are obvious challenges, like the fact that millions of pieces of plastic flow into the oceans every year, and that investors may believe river cleanup is easier, cheaper, and doesn't require the use of fossil fuels to power the boats. And that's why Slat's nonprofit has also launched a number of interceptor barges to clean up polluting rivers, intercepting plastic before it reaches the ocean. Nevertheless, this is a huge breakthrough in the cleanup of ocean plastics, and one worth celebrating. Scoop up the innovative news and share it far and wide. Next up, we have an interesting story that appeared in GNN's All News, Science, and Health sections. People who have tried psychedelics have lower risk of heart disease and diabetes, by Andy Corbley, October 21, 2021. A study has confirmed that the rates of heart disease and diabetes found in users of classic psychedelic substances like psilocybin or MDMA are lower compared to the general public. Parsed from data of a survey of 375,000 Americans, with the results controlled for age, gender, marital status, income bracket, educational level, race, and use of other types of drugs, it found non-users were twice as likely, 2.3% to 4.5%, to develop heart disease, and almost twice as likely, 3.95% to 7.7%, to develop diabetes. While there's no evidence of a chemical association for this reduction, as psilocybin or other psychedelic substances really don't act much on our metabolic or cardiovascular systems, the results could be of a behavioral nature, since the usage of these substances are typically associated with large changes in lifestyle, even when taken only once. These could involve the decisions to exercise more, give up smoking, drink less, or other impactful decisions that could be hard without the aid of what many see as the wisdom of psychedelics. It's predicted that by 2030, half of Americans will be diabetic or pre-diabetic. And considering that many of such cases are entirely preventable, behavioral alternations could be far more important and impactful than pharmaceutical aids. The data, which came from the National Survey on Drug Use and Health, asked if the participants had even once used the classic psychedelic substances DMT, ayahuasca, LSD, MDMA, mescaline, peyote, or psilocybin, and if they had been diagnosed with heart disease or diabetes in the last year. One potential explanation is that medicine like DMT and psilocybin activate serotonin receptors, which can potentially act as an appetite suppressant, reducing cravings. However, there would have to be enough frequent use of these compounds to make a lasting impact on body weight, blood lipids, or other cardiometabolic measurements. The findings are novel and built on previous findings on the associations between lifetime classic psychedelic use and various markers of physical health, the authors wrote in their paper, noting the drawbacks of the study, specifically that the cross-sectional nature makes determining causality impossible. The direction of causality remains unknown, lead author Otto Simonson told SciPost. Future trials with double-blind, randomized, placebo-controlled designs are needed to establish whether classic psychedelic use may reduce the risk of cardiometabolic diseases, and, if so, through which mechanisms. Share this groundbreaking research with friends on social media. Our next story appeared in GNN's All News and Health section. It looks a little surprising. Metabolism does not slow down in midlife as is commonly believed, says study, by Good News Network, August 15, 2021. Most of us remember a time when we could eat anything we wanted and not gain weight. But a new study suggests that your metabolism, the rate at which you burn calories, actually starts its inevitable decline much later than we all assumed. Additionally, we tend to think of our teens and 20s as the age when our calorie burning potential hit its peak. But the researchers found that pound for pound, infants had the highest metabolic rates of all. Duke University Associate Professor Herman Ponser joined an international team of scientists to analyze the average calories burned by more than 6,600 people ranging in age from 1 week to 95 as they went about their daily lives in 29 countries worldwide. Focusing on puberty, menopause, and other phases of life, Ponser, the study's co-author, was surprised. What's weird is that the timing of our metabolic life stages doesn't seem to match those typical milestones. Previously, most large-scale studies measured how much energy the body uses to perform basic vital functions such as breathing, digesting, pumping blood. In other words, the calories you need just to stay alive. But that amounts to only 50 to 70% of the calories we burn each day. It doesn't take into account the energy we spend doing everything else, washing the dishes, walking the dog, breaking a sweat at the gym, even just thinking or fidgeting. To come up with a number for the daily total energy expenditure, the researchers relied on the doubly labeled water method. It's a urine test that involves having a person drink water in which the hydrogen and oxygen in the water molecules have been replaced with naturally occurring heavy forms, and then measuring how quickly they're flushed out. Scientists have used this technique, considered the gold standard for measuring daily energy expenditure during normal daily life outside of the lab, to measure energy expenditure in humans since the 1980s. but studies have been limited in size and scope due to cost. So multiple labs decided to share their data and gather their measurements in a single database to see if they could tease out truths that weren't revealed or were only hinted at in previous work. Pooling and analyzing energy expenditures across the entire lifespan revealed some surprises, including the data showing that babies have the highest metabolic rates of all. During the first 12 months of an infant's life, their energy needs shoot upward, such that by their first birthday, a one-year-old burns calories 50% faster for their body size than an adult. And that's not just because in their first year, infants are busy tripling their birth weight. Of course, they're growing, but even once you control for that, their energy expenditures are rocketing up higher than you'd expect for their body size and composition, said Ponser, author of a book on the science of metabolism, Burn, How We Really Burn Calories, Lose Weight, and Stay Healthy. An infant's gas-guzzling metabolism may partly explain why children who don't get enough to eat during this developmental window are less likely to survive and grow up to be healthy adults. Something is happening inside a baby's cells to make them more active, and we don't know what those processes are yet, Ponser said. After this initial surge in infancy, the data show that metabolism slows by about 3% each year until we reach our 20s, when it levels off into a new normal. Despite the teen years being a time of growth spurts, the researchers didn't see any uptick in daily calorie needs in adolescence after they took body size into account. We really thought puberty would be different, and it's not, said Ponser. 30s, 40s, and 50s. Midlife was another surprise. Perhaps you've been told that it's all downhill after 30 when it comes to your weight. But while several factors could explain the thickening waistlines that often emerge during our prime working years, the findings suggest that a changing metabolism isn't one of them. In fact, the researchers discovered that energy expenditures during these middle decades, our 20s, 30s, 40s, and 50s, were the most stable. Even during pregnancy, a woman's calorie needs were no more or less than expected given her added bulk as the baby grows. The data suggest that our metabolisms don't really start to decline again until after age 60. The slowdown is gradual, only 0.7% a year. But a person in their 90s needs 26% fewer calories each day than someone in midlife. Lost muscle mass as we get older may be partly to blame, the researchers say, since muscles burn more calories than fat. But it's not the whole picture. We controlled for muscle mass, Ponser said. It's because their cells are slowing down. The patterns held even when differing activity levels were taken into account, according to the research, which was published August 12th in the journal Science and funded by the National Science Foundation and IAEA. For a long time, what drives shifts in energy expenditure has been difficult to parse because the aging goes hand in hand with so many other changes, Ponser said. But the research lends support to the idea that it's more than age-related changes in lifestyle or body composition. All of this points to the conclusion that tissue metabolism, the work that the cells are doing, is changing over the course of the lifespan in ways we haven't fully appreciated before, Ponser said. You really need a big data set like this to get at those questions. Source, Duke University. File photo by Emma Simpson. Share the myth-busting research on social media. Our next story appeared in GNN's All News Science and Health sections, and it's entitled, The Joys of Solitude. Thousands of people found new appreciation during enforced alone time and lockdown, by Good News Network, November 1st, 2021. Time spent alone during the pandemic led to positive effects on well-being across all ages, new research has found. The study of more than 2,000 teenagers and adults found that most people experienced benefits from solitude during the early days of the global COVID-19 pandemic. All age groups experienced positive as well as negative effects of being alone. However, the researchers found that the descriptions of solitude included more positive effects than negative. On average, well-being scores when participants were alone were 5 out of 7 across all ages, including adolescents aged 13 to 16. Some study participants talked about worsening mood or well-being, but most described their experiences of solitude in terms of feeling competent and feeling autonomous. 43% of all respondents mentioned that solitude involved activities and experiences of competence, time spent on skills building and activities, and that was consistent across all ages. Meanwhile, autonomy, self-connection and reliance on self, was a major feature, particularly for adults who mentioned it twice as often as teenage participants. Working-age adults recorded the most negative experiences, with more participants mentioning disrupted well-being, 35.6% versus 29.4% in adolescents and 23.7% in older adults, and negative mood, 44% versus 27.8% in adolescents and 24.5% in older adults. Experiences of alienation or the cost of not interacting with friends were twice as frequent among adolescents as when compared to adults, with older adults mentioning it most frequently. Dr. Netta Weinstein, associate professor of psychology at the University of Reading and lead author of the paper, said, "Our paper shows that aspects of solitude, a positive way of describing being alone, is recognized across all ages as providing benefits for our well-being. The conventional wisdom is that adolescents on the whole found that the pandemic was a negative experience, but we see in our study how components of solitude can be positive. Over those first few months of the pandemic here in the UK, we see that working adults were actually the most likely to mention aspects of worsening well-being and mood, but even these are not as commonly mentioned as more positive experiences of solitude." Weinstein said, "We know that many people reconnected with hobbies and interests, or increasingly appreciating nature on walks and bike rides during that time. And those elements of what we describe as self-determined motivation, where we choose to spend time alone for ourselves, are seemingly a critical aspect of positive well-being." She explained that the findings suggest that casual inferences about loneliness based on age and stage miss the reality of our nuanced lived experience. The results, published in the Frontiers of Psychology Today, come from a series of in-depth interviews where participants from the UK answered open questions about their experiences of solitude. The team of researchers coded the answers to find shared experiences and measured quantitative data about two aspects of well-being associated with solitude: self-determined motivation, the choice to spend time alone, and peaceful mood. The researchers note that the findings were taken from one phase of the COVID-19 pandemic during the summer of 2020, and recommend that follow-up data looks at experiences of solitude during challenging periods such as this one, and also more commonplace periods where daily solitude may look and feel different. Source: University of Reading. Find time for yourself and share this finding with others. And our last story today appeared in GNN's All News, Animals, and Science sections. Dogs catch actual chemical cues from humans that transmit excitement, fear, or angst to the pups, by Andy Corbley, October 5th, 2021. Dog owners might tell you their dog understands them better than most people. What they don't know is the dog understands them probably better than even they realize. Researchers studying canine-human connections have found dogs can catch human emotions, and like children, dogs often look to their owners' faces for clues about how to react to people and the world around them, a primitive form of empathy known as emotional contagion. They also experience the release of oxytocin, one of the feel-good hormones typical of human bonding. For years, it was assumed these developed as an evolutionary necessity, as disagreeable dogs from the time of their genesis from wolves would be selected against by their new masters.

But the reality is much more heartwarming than our furry friends bowing to the whims of simple biological imperatives. Many factors influence the connection between a dog and their owner, such as the neuronal activity in the pooch's brain, and even changes in human body odor. In a study published this year, it was found that pet dogs and pack living dogs and wolves had physiological differences when interacting with a closely bonded human. The pets released oxytocin, while the pack living dogs and pack living wolves did not, even though it was clear they preferred to be with their bonded human, which the researchers suggest means that it's life experience, not breed, that causes this special connection. Furthermore, some dogs share not only our joy, but our fear as well. Looking at concentrations of cortisol, the stress hormone, another group of researchers found that compared with solitary hunting and ancient wolf-like breeds, herding dogs' cortisol concentrations were correlated with those of their owner. It's also been observed that dogs react the same way we do when encountering a crying infant, with a mix of submissiveness and alertness. And one study even demonstrated that dogs can synchronize their behavior on the basis of a whopping 6 human faces: anger, fear, happiness, sadness, surprise, and disgust. An article in National Geographic details how it could very well swing both ways, as even though dogs' emotional capacities aren't as complex as ours, their rawness, in theory, could rub off on us. I do think we pick up their emotions too, Mark Beckoff, an evolutionary biologist at the University of Colorado, told Nat Geo. Sometimes it's easier to pick up their fear and stress. However, happy dogs are also easy to read if they run up to you with their tails wagging and their ears forward, not tucked back. Cascading effects of joy and stress are plain to see in the world of dog owners. If a dog lunges or growls at something, it can stress or embarrass the owner, signals the dog picks up on, accentuating the stressful encounter. On the other side of the spectrum, dear friends greeted at the door with kind words can excite a dog, leaping up on the guest's legs despite being trained not to. Sharing a life and home with dogs for tens of thousands of years has created an intimate connection between our species, an interdependency that has allowed both of us to flourish far more than we could do alone. Raise a paw for fascinating research and share these findings. Thank you for joining us for the Conscious Living Program. My name is Rebecca Friedman.

0: Dear friends, recently in a weekly low vision support group discussion about independence and what had been lost with the advent of our vision loss, Jeff, our facilitator, asked a second and far more interesting question. Has anything been gained? I didn't get a chance to answer during our group time, and I would still like to share with you my answer to that question. In short, the answer is a profound yes. I have MMD, myopic macular degeneration. It is similar to AMD, age-related macular degeneration, but also very different and quite a bit rarer. Like AMD, MMD is progressive, but it is not limited to the central vision. It is also virtually impossible to predict its timeline or trajectory, and it varies from day to day. MMD forced me to retire. This was not in the plans, and yet it has been the thing for which I am most grateful. It has given to me a new season of my life, a season of silence, of solitude, a Sabbath, of study, and hopefully of service. It is a season that is rich and full, and one that speaks to my deepest desires. I never would have had this had it not been for the vision loss. Do I still have really difficult days? Absolutely. Do I still struggle with the challenges and fears associated with vision loss? You bet. If I were given the choice of going back to the way things were before the vision loss, would I take it? I really don't think so. There is a texture to my life now that was not there prior, and I have come to know so many amazing people in such a short period of time who are truly inspirational to me. The folks whom I have met in the low vision / blind community are some of the most positive, joyful people I've ever had the pleasure of knowing, and for that I am also extremely grateful. Warmest regards, Mark.
1: Do you believe you have experienced discrimination based on a disability while traveling by plane? You can file a complaint or get assistance with the Department of Transportation by calling the toll-free hotline for air travelers with disabilities at 1-800-778-4838. That number again is 1-800-778-4838.
2: 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This recording is intended solely for individuals who are blind or have low vision.
3: From KDNK Community Access Radio in Carbondale, Colorado, this is program number 3 of the Tactile Traveler, empowering blind and low vision people to explore the world and helping our sighted friends see the world in a new way. I'm Nick Eisenberg. When blind people go places, we don't experience things like our sighted friends. We don't see beautiful mountains or romantic sunsets. The goal of this program is to identify and even create experiences that are more meaningful or just more fun for us and our sighted traveling companions. Frequently, as people lose their eyesight, they become more and more isolated. The Tactile Traveler hopes to empower people not only to go literally around the world, but around the block to new adventures in their lives. Blind ranges from people who are visually impaired and glasses and contact lenses no longer help them live a normal life to people like me who are totally blind, and to sighted parents who have blind children, to blind parents who have sighted children, and people of all ages, interests, and physical abilities. On today's program, we will learn how to become a delegate to political conventions, using guide dogs as guides and races instead of human beings, questions to ask before getting out of a car by yourself, apps to help find businesses in your area, and why buying a prosthetic eye can be a real trip. In 2008, I was an alternate delegate to the Democratic National Convention in Denver, where Barack Obama was nominated to be the Democratic candidate for president. When the delegates were on the floor, we alternates were in the balcony, celebrating our alternate lifestyle. What I learned from that, even if you're only moderately involved in your party's politics, you can become a delegate or alternate to your party's national convention. And almost anyone can become a delegate to their state convention. And the place to start is at your local precinct caucus. And part of what they'll do at the caucus is elect people to your county convention. When they announce elections to the county convention, I always have a friend immediately nominate me. At your county convention, they'll select delegates to the state convention. In all the years I've been going to county conventions, I don't think they've ever had enough people volunteer to be delegates or alternates to the state convention to fill all their slots. It's that easy to go to your Republican or Democratic state convention. You can also go as an observer if for some reason you can't go as a delegate. While you're signing up to be a state delegate, they will also ask for volunteers to be delegates to select candidates for offices like state senators and representatives, district attorneys, and delegates to your congressional district elections. When they say congressional districts, raise your hand and start yelling, "Me! Me!" Because that's the easiest place to be elected as a delegate to the national convention. The meetings where you choose candidates for state representatives, senators, and district attorneys, and the candidates for Congress are called assemblies. Congressional District 3 was held in the same conference center as the state convention. My friend Joe Beaver, who started Democrats with Disabilities, isn't blind, but he is in a wheelchair as a result of having polio 70 years ago. A week before I was running, he called and told me that he was elected to the national convention from his congressional district.
4: I use a wheelchair, and I was going up and down the aisles and just talking to the people on the end of the aisle and handing out a flyer and telling them that I am running as a representative of the disability community, one of the largest unrepresented minorities in the nation. I would hand them that literature, give them a big smile, and tell them, leave it to Beaver to help them remember who I am. It was successful enough that I was elected as a delegate to the National Convention in 2008.
3: So I realized that I had to do something to make me stand out from the 18 other people also trying to become delegates. So I printed a bunch of mailing labels with "Stick with Nick," and in smaller letters, Eisenberg. And when I was waiting to go into the CD3 assembly, I walked up and down the line of people waiting to get in and said, "I'm Nick Eisenberg. I'd like to be a delegate to the National Convention to represent all Democrats, but especially Democrats with disabilities." I was surprised that most people said something like, "I have a cousin or brother or friend who has a disability, and I think that's really neat." Then, with their permission, I would stick a "Stick with Nick" sticker on their shirt or coat. And then I'd say, "Wow, you look so debonair in that sticker." It worked. Well, it worked once. I wasn't elected to be a delegate in 2012 or 2016, and now I'm out of stickers. The other way to become a delegate is to be elected at large. That's much harder unless you're well-known statewide in your political party. That's because the entire convention votes for people who are running at large, and many of the same well-known people are elected over and over. If you've never been to a precinct caucus, it's a good idea that you talk to your county chairperson first. If your county doesn't have a phone number, go online to find the chairperson's number. You may also have to fill out a form online indicating that you'd like to be a delegate to the national convention. At the convention, I did attend all meetings for people with disabilities. You're listening to The Tactile Traveler on KDNK, empowering blind and low-vision people to explore the world and helping our sighted friends see the world in a new way. I'm Nick Eisenberg.
5: Well, we have a vision impaired runner. Let's give it up. Congratulations.
3: That visually impaired runner is Thomas Pinnick. Last March, he made history when he ran the New York Half Marathon with a trio of guide dogs. It's the first known time that a blind athlete competed in a race with service animals. Pinnick is also the CEO of the Guide Dog Center, Guiding Eyes for the Blind, and has started a program for other runners with low vision to be matched up with specially trained dogs. The Tactile Traveler's Jason Strother visited the Guiding Eyes campus in Westchester County, New York, and went for a run with Thomas Pinnick, as well as some four-legged friends.
6: Well, I'm going to get Wesley out here. He is a big black lab.
7: Thomas Pinnick lifts open the hatch at the back of an SUV, where Wesley, the big black lab, has been patiently waiting. We just arrived at a park where students at Guiding Eyes for the Blind come to practice running with guide dogs.
6: Dogs are very capable. They can see movement better than we can. They can smell immeasurably better than we can. They're really kind of like superheroes.
7: Thomas is 49 years old, and ever since he was a kid, he's been a runner. He's competed in around 20 full and half marathons. He also has retinitis pigmentosa, or RP, and by the time Thomas was in his late 20s, he had to stop running, or even walking alone. That's when he started using a guide dog. He continued running, but often tethered to a human partner. About 3 years ago, Thomas and his team at Guiding Eyes started training dogs to step in for those two-legged companions. Wesley was one of three canines that took turns running with Thomas through the 13-mile course of the New York Half Marathon. And today, Wesley is gearing up for another run.
6: He's got his running vest on. And
8: nice that bright
6: is,
8: yellow running vest.
6: It's a high-vis running vest. He has on his back a small connection that is probably the size of a small TV remote control, let's say, that I pick up and I literally will snap in a handle that connects to his back, which is about a foot long, and will help me hold on to him. Hey, sweetie. You ready? Okay, does he have his booties on yet? Yep, he's ready to go.
7: This course is about a half mile loop around a parking lot.
6: Wesley is on my left, and I'm holding on to the pole on his harness, which is almost like holding an umbrella, and he is currently guiding me walking at a very comfortable pace, and he's very happy. He's enjoying this beautiful day here in New York, and I think he's ready to go.
9: Wesley, yeah, he seems eager.
6: All right,
9: let's get moving.
6: Picking up the pace, Jason, and what we're going to do here is he is assessing everything around me to make sure that the path ahead is safe. So, obstacle free, no potholes. He will work around any objects, moving or stationary, and you can hear the clip-clop of his four running shoes. A little bit different than us. He's got

0: alongside 20,000 other athletes, starting in Brooklyn, then across the East River and through Times Square before finishing in Central Park. The night before the race, he prepared by having his daughter trace his hand along a map of the course. And during the marathon, Thomas let Wesley and the other dogs lead the way. But Thomas explains this run almost didn't happen. Organizers at first didn't want him and the guide dogs to enter the race.
1: Initially, there was some pretty tense moments where, you know, there was a question, why? You can have a human guide. Why? And my response to that was fairly simple, and that is that the dog is an extension of my being. I use the dog every day for my mobility, and taking it away is like taking my wheelchair or my cane away. This is how I travel, and this is how I run.
0: Thomas didn't take no for an answer and persuaded the organizers to allow him and his guide dog trio to compete. He and his now retired guide dog, Gus, finished the race after 2 hours and 21 minutes.
2: What was that feeling like when you crossed the finish line?
1: Oh, I got really emotional. I mean, you know, every time I talk about it, I start tearing up. It was a lifetime journey. And I have to say, when I got across that finish line, I didn't quite know that I had finished, because the one thing we didn't train was how the dog knows that that finish line looks like a finish line. But so we ran through the chute and kind of felt the timing mat under my feet, and he slowed down to a stop, and then we kind of went over, and it was a really nice moment. The race official, I could feel them putting the ribbon around my neck, and I just took it off, and I said, this doesn't belong to me. It belongs to the dog. I mean, I couldn't do this without him.
3: Jason.
0: Hi, Nick.
3: Where can people race using their guide dog as their guide?
0: Getting the organizers of any race on board is going to be an uphill battle.
3: So you're going to need to negotiate. Well, Guiding Eyes for the Blind train dogs that didn't come from Guiding Eyes for the Blind?
0: That does not seem like that is possible for now.
3: Thank you, sir.
0: Nick, thanks a lot.
3: You're listening to The Tactile Traveler on KDNK. I'm Nick Eisenberg. Have you ever tried to find a business and you're not sure where it is? Or a place you've been before and you're not sure which direction to go? Now there's an app to help you get there called Over There. Phyllis Chavez reports from Over Here.
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4: When you hold the phone flat, it gives you a lot of information. When you hold the phone upright, it gives you more nuanced information. If you want to remember something like an intersection street sign or your home, the app has a way of adding it to your phone's memory. One of the really nice things about the app is that it gives you instructions on how to use it on the app itself. It gives you really good instructions.
5: Simply hold your phone parallel to the ground and point the top of the phone in any direction to hear the nearest thing in that direction. We call these announcement signs as if they were audible signs in the environment. Pointing at the signs is a little like tuning an old radio, with each sign being clear when you point straight at it, and getting staticky as you point away from it. This helps indicate exactly where the app thinks the signs are. Location accuracy is indicated by an intermittent buzzing noise. Loud and frequent buzzing indicates location uncertainty, which prevents Over There from providing reliable information. Holding the phone vertically turns off announcements and lets you interact with the clockwise list of signs around you. Selecting any of the items from the list displays more details.
3: Phyllis, how'd you like the app?
4: I really liked it because it helped me to find the business that I was trying to get to. Although I need to practice how to use it much more competently, I think it's a good thing, because if you're lost, you'll have an idea of where you are once you know what business is there.
3: Okay. Are you going to use it more?

0: Yes, I will.
1: How hard is it to learn?
0: It's not that hard to learn. You just need to learn how to place your phone, whether it's vertical or horizontal. And once you get closer to the business, you'll be able to get the information about that specific business, such as the business name, address, phone number, and how many feet you're standing away from it.
2: Thank you, Phyllis.
3: Have you ever stepped out of a car and not know what direction you're facing? Veteran White Cane travel instructor and director of youth services at the Colorado Center for the Blind, Martin Becerra Miranda, has questions you can ask your driver to make sure you end up where you really want to go.
4: The last thing you want to do if you are having trouble orienting yourself in a new location is get out of a vehicle and just start wandering around aimlessly. So, quick questions that you can ask. Is the vehicle facing the building, or is the building off to one side or the other side of the building that I'm trying to get to? Some other questions after that point, when the driver does tell you, all right, yeah, the building's off to my right. Is there a certain landmark that I can be looking for when trying to locate the door? A trash can or a bench or something like that, just to give you an idea of what direction you should be heading in.
3: Thank you, Martin. Some of us have to make occasional trips to an ocularist, the artisans that make prosthetic eyes. In the past, they were glass eyes. Now, almost everyone in the United States wears custom-made plastic eyes. I had my right eye removed in 1961. I bought my first eye at the Denver Optic Company. It really was glass. The technician at the time opened up a drawer with 50 glass eyes, marked left eye, medium brown, medium pupil. He tried a few of them in my eye socket until we found one both of us agreed looked best. They cost $25, and my insurance company paid for the whole thing. I had my second eye removed in April. Since I have been wearing the same custom-made plastic right eye for 36 years, and it was worn beyond repair, I needed to buy two. So I made another trip to the Denver Optic Company, now in the Denver suburb of Englewood.
5: So, anything I do that's annoying, I apologize.
2: Well, yeah, no, I understand.
3: Current co-owner Walter Johnson is the ocularist making my eye. Walter, who lost an eye in an ice hockey accident in high school, also wears a prosthetic eye he made for himself. He also makes shells. They look exactly like prosthetic eyes, but are much thinner. People wear them who are blind, and their eye doesn't look like they'd like it to. They cost the same as a regular prosthetic eye.
5: Okay, we're getting really, really close, okay?
2: Okay.
5: And that means, I mean, that's a good thing, because it means we're getting close to taking impressions.
3: Now Walter's determining the shape my eyes will have to be to move normally.
2: Okay, now it's going to be cold and wet?
6: Cold and wet, it's going to feel, it's going to be in there, and all I want you to do is just try to relax when they're in there. They set up pretty quick. And now I'm going to stare at you, make sure that they're straight. So turn your head with my hands. Looking pretty good. I'm going to clean up around where the compression material is with some wet.
2: What's in my eye now?
6: The wax shapes I worked on with impression material on the back. And then they will become our shapes.
3: He's carefully working the impression material into my sockets.
2: I hope I made a good impression.
6: It did.
2: Oh, good. My mother will be proud.
6: The centering's very good. The symmetry's excellent. I expect them to look that way when we're done.
3: Now I'm off for a two-hour lunch break while Walter molds the plastic to match my sockets and hand-paints them to match the prosthetic I came in with, which was made to match the eye I had removed in April. Since I'm buying two eyes, Walter asked me what color I'd like my eyes to be. I could have had blue eyes or green eyes. I'm keeping them the color I was born with, which was brown with slight green highlights. Before Walter told me, I never realized my eyes had green highlights. I'm going with my natural colors because I guess that they'd go best with my complexion. If you're wondering why we're talking about prosthetic eyes on a travel program, there are two reasons. The first, there are so few ocularists in the United States, most people will have to travel to find one. The second is that they may be a lot cheaper in other countries. So much cheaper that you might be able to go on a vacation somewhere like India, buy prosthetic eyes, and still save money. If I had to pay for my eyes all by myself, I would have checked other countries. In my case, Medicare and the Colorado Department of Vocational Rehabilitation help pay for them. If you got eyes from another country because you went there to get them, or that's where you lived when you got them, we'd love to hear about your experience.
6: I'm going to, after I make adjustments, if I do make any adjustments, I'm going to have you hold them so I can describe where the top is.
3: I'm back from lunch, and it's time for the big moment.
6: The top is marked by something that you can't see. The right one has one red dot. The left one has two red dots. But you're going to judge how they go in by their shape.
3: Everyone tells me that my eyes look like, well, eyes. They look natural and move together. But people who have known me for very long tell me that they look better than my own eyes ever looked, because my eyes never looked normal, but they do now. I was so happy before I left, I burst into song.
7: When my Englewood eyes are smiling, gleaming in the light, reflecting off the plastic, making my smile bright. When my Englewood eyes are smiling, the world is bright and gay. When my Englewood eyes are smiling, the world will go my way. When my Englewood eyes are smiling, the world will go my way.
3: This is the Tactile Traveler on KDNK. I'm Nick Eisenberg. Why, it's my talking scale, reminding us that we'd like you to weigh in on how we're doing. 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Catherine Aldefer, Sophia Williams, Debbie O'Leary, Claudia Salska, Joseph Woodman, author of Patients Beyond Borders, Microsoft Disability Tech Support, Lucas Turner, and Raleigh Burley. 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Our next show will be January 30th at 4:30 p.m. This has been the Tactile Traveler, empowering blind and low-vision people to explore the world and helping our sighted friends see the world in a new way. I'm Nick Eisenberg. This has been a production of KDNK Community Access Radio, Carbondale, Colorado.

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1: I'm Evan Starnes.
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1: Being blind doesn't mean you have to stop living.
0: We're going to show you just how possible it is to live the life you want.
2: A turkey sat on a backyard fence, and he sang this sad, sad song. Thanksgiving Day is coming soon. Gobble, gobble, gobble. I don't like Thanksgiving Day.
1: Why not?
2: Welcome to Thanksgiving. Dude, I'm so thankful for you.
3: I'm thankful for you,
2: I'm
3: too.
2: Thankful that you are, I'm thankful that you show up on time consistently, even when I don't.
3: I appreciate that.
2: I'm thankful for AINC. I'm thankful for my friends and family. I'm thankful for my kids. And yeah, what are you thankful for, Evan?
3: Oh boy. I'm thankful for this new, the control room that I have kind of made into my office. I'm incredibly thankful for my friends, my support system, my family. Mm. I am eternally thankful for AINC as well, soon to be AfterSight, just for being also supportive, familial, but also just having such an amazing mission and just being able to be a part of it.
2: Absolutely.
3: I am thankful for advancements in technology that makes it so that I am able to get to where I need to be, get access to all of the information I could ever want, and just entertain myself for hours on end, even if it's not the best idea all the time. And very, very eternally and forever thankful for God for giving me the guidance and the power and the resources I need to live my life to its fullest.
2: Love it, dude. Love it. Well, so this is going to be a very short episode. We're going to try to keep this as short as possible. But Evan, what are some of the things that you look forward to when it comes to Thanksgiving and the holidays?
3: Oh, man, the holidays in general. Well, okay, let's start with Thanksgiving first.
2: Yeah.
3: I really look forward to getting to see my family. I love my family. I'm a very family-oriented person. I thrive, you know, just they help me be the man that I want to be. And so I'm always looking forward to that. Looking forward to stuffing my face with lots of delicious food.
2: Yes.
3: Including but not limited to turkey, ham, mashed potatoes, green bean casserole. Mm. But last and certainly not the least, in fact, probably the most, cranberry sauce. I cannot get enough of that stuff.
2: Really?
3: Not the like the relish or anything, but the actual like the jelly stuff that comes in a – I don't know. I love that stuff. And eggnog.
2: Oh, there you go. There you go. Well, now that you're old enough, you can spike it.
3: Oh, I do. Nice. A little bit of rum.
2: Yes.
3: It's delicious.
2: Oh, super nice on a really cold afternoon, evening. Yeah, I'm very much in the same boat. We like to play a lot of games on Thanksgiving, so that'll be happening tomorrow. We like to play this game called Villainous. It's like a Disney version of try to get back at your neighbor.
3: That's cool.
2: And so each person is a different Disney villain, and you try to complete your goals before the other person does, which is a blast. We play card games, but we also watch a lot of football.
3: That's,
2: of course.
3: Of course.
2: And, you know, since the Broncos aren't playing on Thanksgiving, we don't really have a vested interest unless it's an AFC team that is just needs to die, you know.
3: Absolutely.
2: No, I'm just kidding. But we my dad is smoking a turkey, and so I'm pretty sure we're getting pretty close to the point where he actually starts the smoking process, because it's a big old bird. We've gotten right to Sesame Street bird, big bird, and he's on the smoker this week. But it's, you know, there's lots of food, and I'm doing a special mushroom dish, which I enjoy thoroughly. And it's just a great time to, you know, be around family and be around friends. And yeah, it's going to be a lot of fun. What are some other things? Do you have any funny traditions or exciting things that happen during Thanksgiving or even going into the holiday season?
3: Well, my family, either both sides, are just all around goofy and funny, especially my dad's side. We just I have so many memories I can't even I don't even know what to start with, whether it's playing games like I'll start with my dad's side, particularly playing like Cards Against Humanity or Heads Up.
2: Yes.
3: Or any of these. Like, we just have fun. And there's no drama. There's no, oops, I just kicked my filing cabinets.
2: And you're not even angry.
3: No, I'm not even angry at all. But yeah, there's no like, just nothing. It's just family. We have fun. We are fun. And I love it. And really what I'm looking forward to, and what I love about the just the holiday season in general, it's the spirit of it. Yeah. I love the way things smell, sound, feel, whatever. Yep. You name it. I mean, all the mistletoe, the peppermint, the music especially. I have fond memories. I'm a sucker for Christmas music, especially after Thanksgiving. I

0: Yeah, you'll hear a lot of it, especially if you hang around me a lot. Cause,
1: yep.
0: And it just brings me back to memories as a kid. I used to listen to Cozy 101.1.
1: Oh,
0: yeah. I used to play some of the best Christmas music.
1: Yeah.
0: I used to sleep to it.
1: Uh-huh.
0: Like, I used to sleep to Christmas
1: yep.
0: music.
1: Yeah.
0: And it just brings me back to being a kid. And it's the whole excitement around it. And I love just seeing mm-hmm. kids get so excited to see what they're going to get, especially my soon to be 11-year-old sister. She's old enough to actually enroll in Hogwarts School of Witchcraft and Wizardry.
1: There you go.
0: I love the spirit of it all. I love seeing people come together, and it makes me happier than anything else, honestly.
1: Yeah.
0: So that's what I enjoy, and I'm so looking forward to this year. It's this holiday season, I feel like it's going to be just as good, if not better than the last. And that's how it always is. You know, there's always something new that happens. It's,
1: mm-hmm.
0: but I really do. I'm looking forward to it. I think I'm looking forward to just kind of finishing off this year. It's been a bit of a roller coaster personally for me, like this entire year. I cannot believe we're already almost at December though,
1: I feel like
0: 6 to maybe 6, 8 months ago, I was hanging out, and you know, it was me, my friend, my now ex-girlfriend, and we stayed up past midnight, had champagne, listened to music, blew really annoying party horns to annoy everybody else, and got it all on recording and binaural, because that's who we are.
1: Yes, binaural is highly important nowadays.
0: Especially if you're Evan.
1: So for me, you mentioned smells. One of my most favorite smells during this holiday season is, one, obviously pine and eggnog and coffee and cinnamon rolls and those types of things. But we like to go to this Thornton Winterfest every year. And they do a big firework display on Saturday night. And this year it's the first weekend in December. So I think it's the 3rd, 4th, 5th or somewhere in there. And one of the smells that permeates through that whole place is the smell of open fires, like really big fire pits, but then funnel cakes. I love the smell of a good funnel cake. You know, you instantly gain 3 or 4 pounds just smelling it, and then you're good to go.
0: It is.
1: And there's tons of lights and little villages and things like that. But it's so much fun because it's cold and you're all bundled up and everybody's singing Christmas carols. And then they have this huge firework display. It's fantastic. So that's one of the things that I get to look forward to. Well, speaking of things that we get to look forward to, we have a lot of, housekeeping updates. But there are some big things coming down the pike that we have kind of glossed over for the last month or two, but we want to give you some more specifics. So, Evan, I want you to introduce kind of what we're going to be doing in March. I know this is really far out, but with BLT, but what are some new things coming to BLT?
0: Well, the big thing that I want to emphasize is we're going to kind of be revamping it just a little bit. People have expressed a very strong interest in hands-on interviews
1: yep.
0: or interviews, demos, but interviews as well. But people have expressed that interest. So we're really going to make that happen. And we're going to kind of just increase the number of demos. And it's going to be BLT season 2 as well.
1: Yeah.
0: That's the other thing that I want to say. So I don't know what that means, what that necessarily entails exactly, but hands-on demos, that's just the big thing I want to put emphasis on.
1: Yep.
0: Maybe video here and there, depending on what we're able to accomplish and, you know, what our space is looking like. But
1: yeah.
0: Yeah, that's the big thing I want to put emphasis on.
1: Yeah. And so then as a company, we are no longer going to be known as the Audio Information Network of Colorado. So starting on January 8th, we will be rolling out a new initiative. We will be now known as AfterSight. And that might be confusing to you right now because we have a show called AfterSight and our company is now adopting that name. So We had to go through the whole naming process for our podcast, and that is going to be The Blind Chick with Penn Street. And so that will get a facelift, a new sound, a new look, and that will be awesome coming starting January, that first week in January. So be on the lookout for that. So AINC is now going to be Aftersight. Aftersight Podcast is now going to be The Blind Chick. So those are two big updates. I think I feel like I'm forgetting something, Evan. What am I forgetting?
0: Oh, boy. What?
1: We have a email line and a phone line. So
0: if you
1: want to connect with myself, with Evan, with Penn, with Kim, we are bringing on a co-host to be named very soon. So you can reach out to us, ask us questions, especially if we're going to be doing all of these video demonstrations and audio demos of the products on BLT. It's a great way for you to get in touch with us, to make comments, suggestions, ask us questions about anything that you've heard on the show or that you need clarification on. If you have a problem with some of your tech, your iOS device, your Apple device, your Windows device, doesn't matter.
0: Your new Alexa-enabled air fryer even.
1: That's right. That's right. You can reach us at feedback@aincolorado.org. 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It'll change to feedback@aftersight.org. And then we also have a phone number, brand new. You can call us in or call in 720-712-8856. 720-712-8856. So that's really all the announcements that I have. Anything from you, Evan?
0: Not particularly. I feel like we got to kind of shove a sandwich of the week in just because last night I had a sandwich that was all too appropriate for this show.
1: Fantastic. Okay. Right. Well, here is our holiday Thanksgiving sandwich of the week. Evan, what you got?
0: Oh, drum roll, please. BLT. Of all things. Right?
1: Oh, man. So. Wow. I walked right into that one. Well played, sir.
0: No, for real. Like, and I usually don't – I'm not a big tomato person.
1: Yeah.
0: So I usually have BLPs because I like pickles.
1: Oh.
0: But no, I actually was like, I'm feeling it last night. It was I'm not going to get really into it, but it was an incredibly rough night last night. So I fixed myself up a BLT like with tomato, no mayonnaise because it just makes it all greasy.
1: That's right.
0: And my grandma made this really good potato soup that went with it. It was yummy, scrumptious, whatever you want to call it.
1: Yes.
0: So, yeah, I feel like that's just all too appropriate. I had to throw that in there, man.
1: Dude, well played. So I'm going to actually go a very similar route, except not BLT. I'm going to do a classic Thanksgiving Day sandwich. So you put a little bit of shredded turkey. I like to shred my turkey. I don't like the whole like turkey breast, like big old chunk. I want like the either really thinly sliced turkey or shredded turkey. And then stuffing, the gravy, maybe some sweet potatoes on there, and just sandwich those between. It has to be Texas toast. For me, it has to be Texas toast. I like the thick bread. Toast that sucker, and then dip it in the potato soup like you were talking about. So now you have all – it works like a gravy. So now you have this like bread pudding sandwich slash gravy Thanksgiving thing. And it's super messy, but it is delicious. I mean, everything is on your plate anyway, and it's going to all – yeah, it's just
0: – it's going to end up in your face either way. So it just depends on how do you want it in your
1: face. It is. It just ends up in the face. Man, we both forgot to mention this, and I think it's one of the most important things that at least we can talk about on this show. But we as a staff – and me and Evan as co-hosts of this wonderful show, we couldn't do this show without your listener support and without you guys. So I am thankful for you guys. We have Colorado Gives Day, and so that is still happening. And you can give those donations. It does end on December 5th. And we cannot thank you guys enough for those donations because it affords us the ability to put on programs just like this one, like Navigating Life with Vision Loss, Aftersight, and Blindsight. And we cover the entire spectrum when it comes to living life with somebody who is visually impaired or going through
0: experiencing vision loss.
1: Yeah, all of these things that you may be going through as either somebody yourself or a spouse

0: or a loved one, anybody you know, this will help them and you navigate this transition. And so we are so thankful for your listenership, your feedback, your comments, your donations, your volunteer hours. Anything you want to say in addition to that, Evan?
1: Well, ditto, but just people being people, and they're just you guys being who you are, your generosity, your dedication. That's the other thing.
0: Yeah.
1: Especially our volunteers out there that throw in that they invest hundreds of hours a year into their programs and into this organization. And we could not be who we are without y'all.
0: That's
1: you guys are wonderful. Anybody any volunteers out there that are listening, we are very, very, very, very, very thankful for you guys. And just thankful for the amazing generosity of people in general. Just
0: absolutely. Well said. All right. Well, for Evan Starnes and the entire AINC staff, thank you. Thank you. Thank you. Have a wonderful and happy, safe Thanksgiving.
1: Don't forget to plug in your devices.
0: We'll talk to you next week.

0: 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Write down your thoughts, acknowledge your control of your thoughts, and consider changing stress-inducing aspects of your environment. The first step is to help improve your stress, to take better care of yourself. Please give yourself time and space to process your feelings and prioritize exercise, sleep, and healthy eating. Don't forget to stay well hydrated. This means drinking at least 3.7 liters of water for men and 2.7 liters of water for women a day. There are also some great relaxation techniques like deep breathing. Today, I'd like to share with you the 4-7-8 breathing exercise that was developed by cardiologist Dr. Herbert Benson at Harvard Medical School. It helps to close your eyes during this. Breathe in slowly through your nose for 4 seconds. Hold your breath for about 7 seconds. And then exhale for 8 seconds through your mouth. Think about your stomach rising and falling with each breath. Let's try it together. Ready? Breathe in slowly through your nose for 4 seconds. 1, 2, 3, 4. Hold your breath for 7 seconds. 3, 4, 5, 6, 7. And then exhale for 8 seconds. 4, 5, 6, 7, 8. 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When should I apply for Social Security? How can I maximize my benefit? 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
1: 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Other procedures like root canals and crowns are approved on a case-by-case basis. 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
2: 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Welcome. 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This recording is intended solely for individuals who are blind or have low vision.
3: James Muirhead by Peggy Chong, The Blind History Lady, read by Jim. October is Disability Awareness Month, and as many of you know, I think that highlighting our disability is not as important as highlighting our accomplishments. Not in spite of our disability, but because we are made up of many parts, disability being just one. However, I am thankful there is attention drawn to us in hopes that someday, a Disability Awareness Month will not be needed. This month, we take a thumbnail look at a man who viewed his blindness as just a part of who he was, who built on his strengths and downplayed his weaknesses. James Muirhead, born in Ontario, Canada, August 14, 1865, was the second Muirhead of his clan to be born outside of Scotland. Scottish was his native language. In September 1877, he was playing a game with his older brother. The object of the game was to flip a knife into the air and attempt to make it stick, point down, into the ground. When it was James's turn, the knife came down into his eye. The closest hospital was miles away. By the time his family reached the hospital, the doctor had to remove both eyes to save his life. The family later moved to Iowa and enrolled James into the Iowa College for the Blind, the ICB, in Vinton, Iowa, in 1879. His English got much better while at the school. James excelled in all his classes, both academically and in the alternative techniques of blindness. Instructors commented early in his school files that he was a smart boy. The blind instructors taught him through their example that he was just as capable of leading a successful life as any sighted person if he learned the skills of blindness. One skill was reading and writing in New York Point, NYP. A reading system comprised of raised dots similar to Braille. He kept his notes, records, and music in NYP all his life. Muirhead's focus was on music. Classes included piano, flute, choir, horn, harmony, orchestra, guitar, violin, piano tuning, and vocal. But to ensure a better chance for employment, The students at ICB also took basket weaving, beadwork, chair caning, mattress, and broom making. He did not want to go into these professions, yet they served him later in life when caring and maintaining his home. Students thought to be destined for teaching music would teach at least 1 hour a day during their last year or two at the ICB. It was the equivalent of a student teaching position if he had been allowed to attend a normal school, teacher's college. After graduating ICB in 1887, James went back to Traer in Tama County and lived with his parents for a short time. He and another musician and fellow student from the ICB went on the road with a traveling musical and comedy repertoire, as well as building a business in piano tuning. In 1891, James accepted a teaching job at the Arvilla Academy in Arvilla, North Dakota, where he taught music, piano, violin, guitar, history, and literature. The principal of the school gave him much praise in reports. While still living in North Dakota, he attended the World's Fair in 1893 in Chicago. One of his enjoyments at the fair was entering several piano competitions. James returned to Traer after about 4 years to care for his mother. He began teaching piano and violin music at his home and in the homes of his students around Traer and the surrounding area. Soon he had jobs tuning pianos, including the piano of the Traer mayor. He performed music for many events, including churches. James did not think of blindness as a handicap. As a Christian male, he worked with his talents that God gave him. Many remembered him as cheerful, inquisitive, and eager to try any task. In his ads, James did not say that he was blind, nor did he hide his blindness when promoting his services. He purchased the print copies of the sheet music for his students. Then he would translate the music into NYP for himself. With the NYP translations, he could direct his students to the bars on their sheet music when he wished to explain in depth. He also wrote and had published his own music. On one nice day, he and his brother John went downtown on several errands. The brothers walked and talked. James came to a stop, and John asked what was wrong. James said, "You said you needed to go to the bank." John looked up, and sure enough, there they were, at the door of the bank. Traer was as familiar to James as his own home. He did not use a cane in the sense of a white cane that a blind person would use today. Rather, a walking stick, fashionable at the time for gentlemen. One for walking to town and one for church that he carried in the crook of his arm for show. On July 26, 1911, James married Margaret Dodd. Margaret was a dressmaker who worked at his sister's dressmaking business. Margaret was also one of his music students, 15 years his junior. His mother, Jessie, who he lived with and cared for, had passed away just that April. Margaret and James had three children. A baby girl, born on November 13, 1913, but sadly died on the day after her birth. Janet was born in 1922, and George Robertson, born in 1924. George became a college professor and later vice president of the Central Connecticut State University. When George was born, there was a film over his eyes. At that time, silver nitrate dropped into the eyes to clear them. Too much was used, and the chemical burned his retinas. George was legally blind for the rest of his life. James owned a home in Traer for many years before his marriage. In 1914, James had an annual income of $600. In 1915, his property was worth $1,400. It was considered a very comfortable estate at the time. By 1930, this same property was worth $3,500. This suggested that he did very well in his work endeavors, as this was the beginning of the Depression. He took up farming on his property, as did many of his neighbors, to keep their families fed. Earlier, he purchased two acreages that he rented out to ensure an income if he could no longer tune pianos or teach. His home and large yard required him to do the yard work and home repairs. James was up to the task. He used a more modern push mower to cut the grass in his yard than the one he used in his youth. His daughter would walk beside him and tell him of upcoming obstacles or if he missed a spot. He had always tended a large garden for his own use. After he married, the garden grew. Margaret was a great homemaker and cook. Many of the produce from the garden were canned for the winter season. Many people in town had their own chickens. So did the Muirheads. Fresh eggs would always be there for breakfast. The chickens also became Sunday dinner. It was James's job to wring their necks. He used his hands to snap the necks quickly, as he did not feel that he could hit the neck clean with an axe on the squirming chicken. Their goats provided the milk for the table, cheese, and butter. During the spring of 1913, he built a summer sleeping porch himself onto his home. No one in town questioned the ability of James to create and complete a stable addition. His grandchildren slept on that porch years after his death. He taught his children to read and write NYP so that they could communicate together. This also explains why, unlike so many other blind individuals who kept diaries, letters, and writings, why James's work still can be found. James died on June 7, 1939. Before his death, he had written a poem in loving memory of each of his children and his wife. The poems are still treasured in the family today. In 1946, at the Traer Opera House, Muirhead was honored. His national hymn was played and sung by those in the audience in his honor. This was an all-churches celebration for Veterans Day. Although not a veteran, James was still honored and remembered by his hometown as a valued town leader and supporter of those who served. George Renault, by Peggy Chung, the Blind History Lady, read by Jim. "You're under arrest. You violated the anti-begging law again," the Knoxville, Tennessee beat officer said. "Oh, well, I ain't doing nothing wrong, just trying to make a few bucks. I always stand here outside the post office. Been here for a few years now," George Renault, the blind street musician, said. The officer took George's banjo in one hand and moved George along the street with his other hand under George's left arm. They left his pencils and empty cup behind. "You again," Chief Ed Hayes says as George came through the door. "You know there's no begging and drinking on the streets of Knoxville." "I wasn't begging, Chief. I was playing music. You know I have more than 50 records out there. I am a celebrity. I am the blind minstrel of the Smoky Mountains. I only had a little nip." The next day, Judge Flanagan dismissed the drinking charge against George when he promised not to drink anymore. He was released and went home. The charge of begging was heard another day. The year was 1925. George did have more than 50 records on the market, several produced in New York City. Some were played on radio stations outside of Tennessee. George was later recognized as one of the first country music recording artists in the United States. But for now, he was just another blind beggar. George Renault's fast-burning flame of fame began in early 1924. Gus A. Nenstiel, manager of the phonograph and record department in the Sturchy Furniture Store in Knoxville, recommended George to Vocalion Records that promoted jazz and blues artists through their recordings.

solo credit on his Vocalion recordings for both vocal and instrumental. Researchers later determined that the vocalist on many of the releases was Gene Austin, since George's harmonica playing can often be heard during the singing. George returned to New York City several times during the next 18 months. No data remains to tell us how George got there or who came with him. He recorded songs for the label on 78 RPM. Some were cover songs from other artists, some were religious recordings from the music he heard as a boy in church in Johnson County. Some songs told stories of the happenings, such as the wreck on the Southern 97 and the sinking of the Titanic. His last recordings for Vocalion Records was in late 1925. On the 1925 recordings, George did his own singing. He also recorded some of his songs on the Edison label under the Blue Ridge Duo name with Gene Austin. Other recordings were re-released under the Silvertone label. George played the harmonica, banjo, and guitar. Gene was the lead vocalist. After his contract with Vocalion ended, he teamed up with Lester McFarland, another blind musician from Knoxville, and championship fiddler. In 1927, the two recorded several sides for minor labels as the Gentry Brothers. By the mid-1920s, Knoxville politicians were pressed to get rid of all the beggars who bothered those conducting business in town. Ordinances to stop the beggars and street musicians were passed frequently. Each ordinance had a loophole the beggars found a way around. Men like George believed they provided a service on the streets. Families like him could not afford a radio, a piano for the parlor, and some not even a parlor. George hoped his music made the passers-by feel just a little bit happier and showed their joy with a coin or two in his cup. Judge R.P. Williams heard George's begging case in 1925. Judge Flanagan was out of town, or the decision may have been different. George's pro bono attorneys argued that George was solely dependent on his street performances to support his wife and two small children. Several citizens came as witnesses to testify that, to their knowledge, George never asked anyone for money. The city argued that the tin cup in front of George was an implied ask, and George should be found guilty. Williams ruled in George's favor. Williams said that George did not ask for money, as was required in the ordinance. Future arrests on begging ended in a conviction for George. Local columnists and the hard-working laborer took George's side. One columnist wrote, "Police failed to convict George Renault, the blind street singer, under the anti-begging ordinance. But if they're determined, they might try prosecuting him under the sanitary ordinance for holding out a public tin cup." Ironically, the 1920s were the best years of his life. Born blind in 1902 and orphaned by his father's death at age 6, George was sent to the Tennessee School for the Blind, where several blind musicians got their start in the entertainment industry. After 5 years, he left school. He married, adopted his bride's two children, and moved to the big city of Knoxville to find work. There were no jobs to be had with his limited skills, so George took his harmonica and banjo to the streets to play music, just as his mentor and blind friend, Charlie Oakes, did. He put a tin cup down on the ground in front of him, but did not ask for money. Sometimes a passerby heard George and asked if he would play for their dance, dinner, or meeting for a dollar or two. Having 50 records only meant that he had 50 records circulating and playing on the few radio stations coming up across the country. Musicians opted to get paid for a recording session rather than a percentage of records sold, as few families had a record player. If someone heard his music, they might ask him to play for their event. That brought in more money, maybe even enough to live for a month or two. In 1929, he fell 8 feet over a wall when he did not stop when his cane did not touch ground. He was hurt pretty bad, but was back on the streets in a week or so. A board of welfare was formed in the late 1920s to permit the beggars of Knoxville. The director gave George's corner to an old man who just sat there with his tin cup. George did not get a permit from the city, no matter how many applications he submitted. With little money, he and his family moved from one cheap room to another. In 1931, his wife tried to commit suicide. George could not afford rent to provide a home for his family. The Depression hit Tennessee hard. No one purchased the record players in the furniture stores, thus needing no records. Radios began to be more common,
meaning fewer stop to hear the street

0: musicians. The Renaults were living with his newly widowed mother and several of his siblings, their spouses, and children. In 1932, he developed rheumatism so badly he could no longer play the banjo. His stepsister, Opal, married a blind musician and former schoolmate of George's, who played for George while George sang on the street corners. In 1938, he developed tuberculosis and passed away. He was only 36 years old.
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1: Welcome to your guide on understanding and navigating the world of glaucoma, an eye condition that's a bit of a sneak thief of sight. It targets the optic nerve, essential for clear vision, and does its damage quietly and gradually. This means you could be losing your precious side vision without even noticing until it's significantly advanced. The hero of this story? A comprehensive dilated eye exam. The only way to catch glaucoma in its tracks before it can blur the beautiful details of your world. Glaucoma isn't just one condition. It's a group of eye diseases. The most common villain in this story is open-angle glaucoma, known for its slow and silent vision heist. Less common types like angle closure glaucoma and congenital glaucoma also play their parts, each affecting the eye in unique ways. Symptoms start off as shy, barely there. Over time, though, they might gate crash your life with loss of peripheral vision or create blind spots that can lead to blindness if left unchecked. Who's at risk, you wonder? Well, glaucoma doesn't play favorites. It can invite itself into anyone's life, but has a particular eye for those over 60, especially if you're Hispanic, Latino, African-American adults over 40, or if your family tree has glaucoma branches. Knowing your risk and having regular eye checkups can help keep your vision script from taking a dramatic turn. As for the cause, it's a bit of a mystery. High eye pressure is a usual suspect, but not everyone with high eye pressure gets glaucoma, and not all glaucoma types involve high pressure. It's like a plot twist in your favorite mystery novel. Now, onto the action plan, treatment. The goal here isn't to restore lost vision, but to prevent any more scenes from fading. Medicines, usually in the form of eye drops, are the first line of defense, keeping eye pressure in check. Laser treatment and surgery are the next levels of intervention, helping the eye's internal fluid find its way out, relieving pressure, and safeguarding your sight. 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

0: Ladies and gentlemen, the story you are about to hear is true. The names have been changed to protect the innocent.
1: Dragnet.
0: You're a detective sergeant. You're assigned a robbery detail. A pair of thieves has been terrorizing the merchants in your city. They're described as a man and a woman. From their actions, you know they're capable of murder. Your job, stop them.
2: It was Wednesday, July 23rd. It was warm in Los Angeles. We were working the night watch out of robbery detail. My partner's Frank Smith. The boss is Chief of Detectives Thad Brown. My name's Friday. I was on my way back from the main jail, and it was 8:16 p.m. when I got to room 27A. Robbery detail.
3: Hi, Slat.
4: Joe, any word from Frank?
2: Yeah, I talked to Skipper this morning. He said they were having a little trouble with that extradition.
4: Anything big?
2: No, I guess not. Chief Brown said the authorities back in St. Louis would get it straightened out. Frank ought to be back in the middle next week.
4: Mm-hmm.
2: Skipper said he wants me to work with you on that liquor store thing.
4: Kathy and I can use some help. We've run down just about every lead there is. They all end up in the same place.
2: Well, I got a little of it. You want to fill me in on the rest?
4: Yeah. Hot shot, I'll get it. Well, you can get it firsthand.
2: Yeah?
4: They just scored again.
2: Sergeant Slats Henry, Tom Gaffney, and I went downstairs to the carpool. We took out our robbery car and we rolled on the call code 3. It took us a little over 10 minutes to get to the corner of Alexandria and Burns Avenues. The place that had reported being robbed was a small neighborhood liquor store. By the time we'd gotten there, a radio car had answered the call and a felony car from Hollywood Division had gotten there. While Gaffney talked with the men in the felony car, Slats and I went inside the store to see the victim. The uniformed officer who was with him told us that the elderly man's name was Charles Osborne. We got what information the officer had been able to get, and while he went to his unit to get out a broadcast on the suspects, Slats and I talked to Osborne.
5: Well, there isn't much to tell. I guess they worked it the same way they've been doing. Just the way how it tells in the papers. The same.
2: Mm-hmm. There were two of them, were there?
5: Yeah, the man and the woman, two.
4: Might be better if you told us just exactly what happened.
5: Well, just pick up any paper. It's all there. They've been doing the same thing for a couple of weeks. I don't understand it. I don't.
2: What's that, Mr. Osborne?
5: Well, these two just walk into any store and take what they want. You guys don't seem to be able to stop them. You go great guns after they've held up somebody, then you're great. But where are you when they're doing the robbing, huh? Where are you then? Where?
2: Well, if you'll just calm down here and tell us what happened, we might be able to do something about it.
5: Oh. Well, they come in just like always.
4: About what time was that?
5: Well, it must have been around 8. I was a little too busy to look at my watch.
2: Mm-hmm. Do you want to go ahead?
5: Well, there was two of them, man and the woman.
4: Yes, sir.
5: Man and woman stood over there at the door. Woman walked right up here at the counter, right up, stood there. First off, I thought she had a cold or something. Wasn't long that thought held on, though. No, sir, not long at all.
2: Yes, sir.
5: Turned out to be a mask. Handkerchief, you know, right across here. Right here across the face. About that time, of course, I realized there was something was wrong, you know. Anybody walks into a store with a mask off, they don't mean no good. Oh, none.
2: Yes, sir. Did you get a good look at the pair before they put the masks on?
5: No, sir, not at all. No, no. They had them kind of up over their mouths when they come in, kind of like they was going to cough or something. Then they took their hands away, and I could see that the handkerchief was tied right on. Tied.
2: Yes, sir. You want to go ahead?
5: Well, this woman come over to the counter and asked me for a bottle of Canadian whiskey. Just as calm as can be. I spot right out. Now, mind, you see, all this time, I thought she had a cold.
2: Yes, sir.
5: I walked over, you see, there. Yeah, that's where I keep the Canadian stuff and got a bottle.
2: I see.
5: Got it right down, and I turned around, and there she was, just standing there with a mask on. Had it tied right around, tied.
2: Yes, sir. What happened then?
5: Well, I asked them what the big idea was. I thought that maybe they was playing a little joke, you see. They was, but it was on me. Woman told me to put the bottle in the paper bag and put the money in the bag, too. Told me to open the register and just put all the money right in the bag.
4: Did you see if they were armed?
5: No wonder you haven't caught them.
2: Sir?
5: You got a life-size picture of me giving them the money if they wasn't armed. You got that kind of idea?
2: No, sir. We just want to know if they had guns.
5: Well, of course they had guns.
4: Did you see them?
5: Well, naturally. Right out in the open? No. Wait a second. come right down to it, I didn't actually see them. The fellow, he was at the door over there. He had his hand in his pocket. She had her hand in a purse, see? Like this.
2: Mm-hmm.
5: You see?
2: Mm-hmm.
5: Like this, kind of. Come right down to it, I didn't really see them, no. But I'm sure they was there, I'm sure.
2: Yes, sir. Well, what happened after the woman asked for the money?
5: Well, her and the fellow just told me not to move for 5 minutes. Had me to keep real still. Said I wouldn't get hurt. I just took it easy. And they left the store.
2: They walk away from the place?
5: Oh, no, sir. They had a car parked right out in front. Right in front. Got into that and roared down the street. I counted to 100 by ones and then called you.
4: Did the uniformed officer get a description of the car?
5: Yes, I give it to him right off.
2: All right, Mr. Osborne, if you'd give us a description of the pair.
5: Well, the woman was about, is it maybe 5'3", around in there, weighing around, 130.
2: Mm-hmm. How about the color of her hair?
5: Red. Just flaming red. Had blue eyes, so I guess her hair really was that color.
2: What color were the eyes?
5: Flaming red. I told you that
2: before. No, sir,
5: yes.
2: Not her eyes.
5: Yes. Her eyes. Oh, I'm all confused here. Well, her eyes were blue.
2: Yes, sir.
5: So that's how I knew that. Hair was bright red.
2: What was she wearing?
5: Oh, had on a kind of beret, green, kind of green coat, red purse, red shoes, low heel. The front was cut out.
2: Mm-hmm. How about the man? What did he look like?
5: Oh, he's a big one. He must have been around 6 feet. I couldn't tell too good because he was standing over there with a door. Oh, but he was a big one, I tell you. He weighed about 170, maybe more.
4: How about his coloring?
5: Dark hair. Dark eyes. Of course, I couldn't see anything very good. And then he had that mask on.
2: What was he wearing?
5: He had a blue suit on. Looked kind of like it was linen.
2: How about his shirt and tie?
5: White shirt, black tie. Shirt was a button-down collar. No hat.
4: Did either one of them have any marks or scars that might make it easier to identify him?
5: Not that I could see, no, sir.
4: Well, how about accents? Either of them have any kind of speech peculiarity?
5: No.
2: Exactly what did the woman say to you? Do you remember the words she used?
5: Uh-huh, well, first off, she asked for the whiskey. Said, give me a bottle of Canadian whiskey. Didn't mention any special brand.
2: Mm-hmm.
5: Then when I brought it back, she said, just put it in the paper bag and empty the register in there, too. That's what the woman said.
4: Did the man say anything at all?
5: Well, when it was leaving, he said, stay put, Pop. Stay there for 5 minutes. You won't get hurt. Those are his words, exact. I remember them.
2: Mm-hmm. All right, sir. We'd like you to come downtown and check some pictures for us, if you will.
5: Well, I guess it'll be all right. You guys should sure get on the ball, though. It's getting pretty bad.
2: Sir?
5: Seems a little silly you can't catch these people right out instead of rushing around locking the door after the horse has been stolen. A little late then, seems to me.
2: Yes, sir. Well, they've been pretty lucky. They'll probably try the same thing again.
5: Yeah.
2: We'll try to be there the next time. A search of the immediate area failed to turn up anything that might lead to the identity of the thieves. A broadcast had been gotten out to all cars in the city, giving the description of the couple, the automobile they were driving, and the clothes they were wearing. The pair had been operating in the city for the past 3 weeks. In that time, they'd established a fairly definite method of operation. 2 days before they planned to work, they'd steal a car. Then, on the night that they started their operation, they'd pick one of the city's main arterials and start at one end of it. They'd hit 3 or 4 stores in the area in a period of half an hour. The stolen car would be parked on a side street, and the couple would make good their escape. All of the routine efforts had been made to identify them. Due to the fact that a woman was involved in the operation, the State Adult Authority for Women had been contacted for the names of recent parolees. But when these had been checked out, we netted nothing. Because of the circumstances of the M.O., we felt that the first break in the case would come through the woman. The stats office had made several runs, and the possibles had been checked out. Results, nothing. 5 minutes after we'd left the first victim, we got another call. The pair had hit again, further down on Alexandria Avenue. All right, let us through here, please.
1: Let us through.
6: Please. You the cop?
2: Yes, sir, that's right.
6: I'm the fellow who was robbed. I'm him.
2: Slats, you want to see if you can try to clear the front of the place?
6: Right.
2: Okay. All right, sir, if you'd like to tell us what happened here.
6: Terrible. Most terrible thing that ever happened to me.
2: Yes, sir.
6: I got to have a little something to calm my nerve. Got to.
2: Well, can I get you anything, sir?
6: I don't have to, son. I got all right here. A whole store full of it. Just a minute.
2: Yes, sir.
6: A little brandy, that's what I need. Yeah, Mother's sure going to think I took the little nip just to have it. Going to have to explain the whole thing to her. Imagine me being robbed.
2: Yes, sir. Now, if you tell us what happened here.
6: Yeah. Excuse me. You like a little of this?
2: No, sir.
6: Yeah. Yeah. These two came in here not more than 5 minutes ago. Man and woman. Came right in and asked for a bottle of whiskey.
2: Mm-hmm. Do you recall what brand?
6: Didn't ask for no special brand. Just said they wanted Canada whiskey. Blend.
2: Mm-hmm. You'd be able to give us a description of them?
6: Well, the woman had red hair, and that's about the only thing I do remember about her. Other than the way she talked.
2: How do you mean, sir?
6: Foul mouth. The way she swore at me. Just something fierce.
2: What did she say?
6: Oh, just swear words, you know. I guess I didn't get the bottle fast enough for him. She told me to hurry up. Only she didn't say it just like that.
2: Where was the man during this time?
6: Oh, he was over here at the cash register with a gun.
2: Was the woman there, too?
6: Oh, no. No, she stayed over by the door. Seemed to be the lookout or something. She didn't come much past there.
2: Mm-hmm.
6: Right there by the potato chip rack. That's about as far as she come.
2: Mm-hmm. And you said they used guns. Did you get a look at them?
6: Oh, yeah. Big ones. I guess they must have been that long. The barrel must have been that big round.
2: Mm-hmm. What kind of a gun was it, would you know?
6: I don't think I know what you mean.
2: Or was it an automatic or a revolver?
6: And I'm sorry, officer, but I don't understand. All I know it was the biggest gun I ever saw. Must have been that long, that big round.
2: Did it look like this one?
6: Oh, no. No, that's just a pea shooter compared to one that fellow was waving around.
2: Did you see a car when they left?
6: Yeah, I did. Right out in front it was. Parked in front of the sign. Hey, you see there where it says reserved for patron?
2: Yes, sir.
6: Right there. That's where the car was. After the fellow told me to dump the cash into the paper bag with the bottle, the woman opened the door and both of them ran out and jumped into the car. Roared off down the street. But I got a good look at it. Real good.
2: Mm-hmm. Then you can give us a description of it.
6: You bet I can. Dark, 1953 Ford sedan. Four-door. Had one of them sun things on the front. You know, like a shade.
2: Yes, sir.
6: Used to have them on the buggies when I was a young man.

0: Guess if you wait long enough, they get back to everything.
1: Yes, sir. How much money did they get away with, sir?
0: Oh, guess must have been around $225. Round in there someplace. Give a couple, take a couple. Mm-hmm.
1: Do you think you'd know either one of these people if you ever saw them again?
0: No, you just bet I would. Even with those masks on, I'd be able to pick them right out of a crowd. You just stand them up in front of me and I'll point them out. I'll never forget that gun. Biggest gun I ever saw. Must have been that long and that big around. That one you got there is a real pea shooter.
2: Mm-hmm. How's it look, Joe?
1: Well, it's the same couple. Description fits perfectly.
3: I checked around the people in the crowd, found one old guy who says he saw the pair come out of the store. Got a good description of the car.
0: Mm-hmm. I already gave him one. I can tell you anything you want to know.
1: Yes, sir, we appreciate that, but we do want to talk to everybody who knows anything about the holdup.
0: All right. You go ahead and talk to the other fella. You go right ahead. Yeah, but I got something he can't give you.
1: What's that, sir?
0: License number of the car they drove.
1: An immediate supplementary broadcast was gotten out to the cars in the area with special attention to the units covering Alexandria Avenue. The search for the pair of thieves went on, but as the hours passed and they failed to hit again, it became apparent that they had eluded us again. The next morning, the car was found abandoned on the east side of Los Angeles. It was a stolen vehicle, and after it had been checked for the crime lab for latent prints, we were no further toward apprehending the suspects. Conference was held with the chief of detectives, Thad Brown, and it was decided to place an extensive stakeout on the liquor stores in the Hollywood area. From past performances, the pair seemed to work their operation in that general area more than the other parts of town. The stakeout was maintained for 3 days without results. On Tuesday night, July 29th, Sergeant Henry and I waited in the squad room for reports from the other officers out in the field. 1:15 a.m.
3: Well, looks like another night shot.
1: Yeah, still no action. Stores will be closing in about 45 minutes now.
3: Yeah. You got a cigarette? I'm out.
1: Yeah. I think there's a couple left in here. Yeah, just two. Here, go ahead.
3: Well, I'll go down the hall and get a couple of packs
1: later.
3: That's
1: all right. Here.
3: Heard from Frank?
1: No, I talked to Faye night before last. She got a letter from him. Said he thought he'd be back about the end of the week.
3: Say how it's going?
1: No, he just read me a couple parts of the letter. I guess it's all straightened out. Suspect's coming back on his own.
3: Extraditions can sure be a pain. I had to go back to New Orleans on one last year. Had a miserable time. Guy gave us a lot of trouble.
1: Yeah, I remember. I get it. Now, let's go. They just hit again.
3: In the stakeout area?
1: No, out in Highland Park. They're way out on this one.
3: What do you mean?
1: Well, the victim decided to give him a little trouble.
3: Yeah?
1: The male suspect broke off the bottom of a whiskey bottle and worked the victim over.
3: Mm-hmm.
1: Almost killed him. At 1:13 a.m., the pair of thieves had entered a small all-night grocery store in the Highland Park area. They'd gone through the usual part of their M.O., asking for the bottle of Canadian whiskey and then the money. However, when they asked the victim to turn over the money to them, he had told them to get out of the store. The male member of the team had grabbed the bottle, hit it against the counter, breaking off the bottom, and then struck the victim several times about the head and shoulders. When we'd gotten the call, the man had been removed to Georgia Street Receiving Hospital, where he was in a critical condition. An immediate search of the area had failed to turn up anything that might lead us to the apprehension of the man and woman. A citywide broadcast was gotten out on the pair, and arrangements were made for their description to be broadcast on the police television program. Newspapers carried the stories and joined with us in asking for full cooperation from the public. For the next 3 days, we received several calls with information on the suspects, but when all of these were checked and sifted, we were right back where we started. The stakeouts were maintained on the liquor stores, but the suspects failed to hit again. On Monday, August 4th, we got a call from the county hospital telling us that the latest victim was in condition to be interviewed. Slats Henry and I drove over to see him. He was unable to tell us anything more than the dozen victims before him had told us. 3:15 p.m., we went back to the office.
3: Want to check the book?
1: Yeah, I'll get it. Yeah, there's a message here that Aris McKay called. He left a number.
3: Say what he wanted?
1: No, he just wants us to call. Table. We gotta put something under this leg. It sure wobbles, doesn't it?
3: Mm-hmm. Been that way for years.
1: Yeah. I'd like to speak to Mr. Aris McKay, please. My name's Friday, Los Angeles Police Department. No, Police Department. Yes, surely. It's the attorney's office. Yes, sir. Mm-hmm. This is Sergeant Friday. Yes, sir. Certainly. When was this? Mm-hmm. All right, sir. No, we'll be right over. Yes, sir. Thank you very much. Oh, might be something.
3: What did he say?
1: Woman was in his office this afternoon.
3: Yeah?
1: Said something about being involved in the robbery. Sergeant Henry and I signed out of the office and drove over to the address the lawyer had given me on the phone. We waited in the reception room for a few minutes, and then his secretary ushered us into Mr. McKay's office.
4: Come in, gentlemen.
1: Thank you very much.
4: Thank you. I'm Reese McKay.
1: Yes, sir. This is Sergeant Henry. My name's Friday.
4: Oh, yes. You're the gentleman I talked to on the phone.
1: That's right.
4: Well, sit down, and I'll try and tell you what happened.
1: All right. Thank you very much.
4: You've got to realize my problem in this thing.
1: Yes, sir. What's that?
4: Well, if this isn't anything worthwhile, I certainly don't want to have a client embarrassed. You can understand that.
1: Yes, sir.
4: I suppose I just tell you what happened, and we can go on from there.
1: All right, that'll be fine.
4: A couple of days ago, I got a call from a young woman who said she wanted me to handle a divorce for her.
1: Mm-hmm.
4: Well, we set up an appointment for her this afternoon. She came in, and we went over the problem. I don't want to go into the detail of the divorce action. I don't think that'll have any bearing on the rest of it.
1: All right, sir.
4: Well, to get to the short of it, we were going over the necessary information. The door burst open, and this man came in.
1: Mm-hmm.
4: I wanted to know what it was all about. My secretary was right behind him, seeing that he just pushed his way right through the reception room.
1: Well, who was he, do you know?
4: Well, he said he was the woman's husband.
1: Is that true?
4: Well, apparently, I told my secretary to wait outside, then I asked him what he wanted. He didn't pay any attention to me at first, said it wasn't any of my concern, and told me to keep my nose out of it.
1: Mm-hmm.
4: And he and the woman had a big discussion. Seems that he didn't want her to divorce him, made all sorts of promises how things would be different if she came back to him.
1: Mm-hmm.
4: First, she seemed to go along with the idea. As you know, we like to effect a reconciliation wherever possible. So I told him to go ahead and talk it over.
1: Mm-hmm.
4: Well, I left him in the office, went out of the reception room, and for a while it seemed they were getting along all right. And the shouting died down, and they seemed to have agreed. And all of a sudden, it broke loose again. They started to scream at each other, and I went right back in the office, and just as I opened the door, I heard the man tell her that if she didn't come back, he'd cause her a lot of trouble.
1: Mm-hmm.
4: He said for her to remember that she was mixed up in the holdups, too, and these were the exact words. Don't forget, you're mixed up in those stick-ups as deep as me.
1: I see. Can you give us the name and address of the couple?
4: Yes, sir. I have it right here.
1: Thank you.
4: Pretty difficult to imagine that she'd be involved in anything like that. Pretty woman, beautiful hair.
1: Is that right?
4: Yes, flaming red.
1: We obtained the address the woman had given Reese McKay, and we checked her name through R&I. We found no criminal record on anyone answering her description. While Slats called Chief Brown and told him what had happened, I asked the record division to make a run on the husband. We found that he'd been arrested 3 years before for attempted armed robbery, but that he'd been released for lack of evidence. 5:40 p.m. Slats and I drove over to the woman's address. The name on the mailbox in the apartment lobby read Mr. and Mrs. George Winston. We rang the bell and we identified ourselves.
5: You want to come in?
1: Thank you very much. Is there anyone else here, ma'am?
5: You mean in the apartment?
1: Yes.
5: No, I'm alone.
3: Where's that door lead, ma'am?
5: Bedroom.
3: You mind if we take a look?
5: Maybe you better tell me what this is all about first, huh?
1: You better go ahead, Slats.
3: Yeah.
5: Suppose you're used to hearing that you've got a lot of nerve.
1: Yes, ma'am.
5: Well, that's true. What's this all about? Isn't there some law that says you've got to make a complaint or something?
1: Where's your husband?
5: That's bum.
1: Where is he?
5: I don't know, and I don't care if I never see him again. Nothing but trouble did I ever get from him. Miserable man.
1: Mm-hmm. You haven't any idea where he is?
5: No. Don't think I'd tell you if I did until you let me know what this is all about.
1: What's your husband do for a living, ma'am?
5: You guys are so interested in him, why don't you ask him yourselves?
3: Place is clean, Joe.
1: Mm-hmm.
5: I told you that going in. What's this all about? Now, come on, tell me or get out.
1: We understand you and your husband had an argument this morning. Two of you mentioned something about a robbery.
5: Oh, I understand it all now. Now it's all real plain. Look, what George said was a joke. That's all just a joke. He didn't mean anything by it.
1: The way we got the story, he sounded pretty straight.
5: You got it a little mixed up.
1: Well, maybe you better come downtown and tell us all about it, huh?
5: What for?
1: Well, we've got some people down there we'd like you to meet.
5: I got enough friends.
1: Well, I must put it down that these people would like to meet you. Do you want to get your coat?
5: I think there's supposed to be something like a charge, isn't there?
1: Yes, ma'am. That's the way you want it.
5: I do.
1: All right. Suspicion of robbery.
5: What makes you think you can make it stick?
1: Well, we wouldn't be taking you in if we didn't figure we had a case.
3: You'd save all of us a lot of trouble if you'd tell us where we can pick up your husband.
5: What's in it for me?
1: What do you got now?
5: Nothing.
1: Well, that's the best we can do.
5: What makes you think you can hold up this kind of a charge?
1: A dozen victims, for one thing. Slats, you want to check the closet, see if you can find a green coat and the red shoes and purse?
3: Yeah.
5: What happens if I've got a green coat?
1: Well, it makes us look pretty good, doesn't it?
5: A lot of girls got green coats.
1: Yeah, we're looking for one.
5: She's supposed to...

0: look like me?
1: Description we got matches exactly.
0: A lot of people in the world look like me. Same people who have green coats.
2: Mm-hmm. Got them, Joe. Found them up on the shelf in the closet. Take a look. They match what we heard.
1: Yeah, just like to try this coat on, Miss Winston? Then we can get going.
0: Okay, but you guys are sure going to find out that you're wrong.
1: Is that right?
0: You just bet. And it's going to cost the city a lot of money because I'm really going to make a big thing out of this.
1: Well, if we're wrong, we'll admit it.
0: Then you admit you could be making a mistake.
1: No, we don't.
0: I read in the papers where there was an old guy beat up in a robbery. Same ones you're after me for?
1: Might be, yeah.
0: How's he doing, the old guy?
1: Well, we're not sure yet.
0: He's going to live, though, isn't he?
1: I told you, Miss Winston, we're not sure.
0: You got a cigarette?
1: Yes, ma'am, here.
2: Here.
0: I want you to tell me something. Tell me true.
1: What's that?
0: You really think you can put me in those stores?
1: Yes, we do.
0: I can't make a deal, huh? I'll tell you things and have it go any easier?
1: No, ma'am. All we can do is see that it's marked down that way.
0: Best I can get?
1: That's the best.
0: I'll take it.
1: What?
0: I'll tell you about it. Tell you the whole thing.
1: All right, go ahead.
0: Well, you got the right people, me and George. I knew when he hit that old man we'd had it. Knew it right away. That's why we quit. I was afraid. If the guy died, you'd be able to get us for murder. I didn't like the robbery part, but I didn't want any part of a killing. I never did like the setup, never. I used to tell George I didn't like it. That didn't make any difference to him. He wanted to be the big man. He used to sit here after hitting the places. George would get the morning papers and sit here and laugh at the cops because he had them running after themselves.
2: You know where he is?
0: Yeah. He's in a hotel down on West 7th, using the name Evanston. I'll give you the address.
1: All right, let's go.
0: Yeah. Oh, George. He's going to be real surprised when you walk in on him. Real surprised. Sure wish I could see the expression on his face when he finds out what happened. Sure like to see it.
1: Well, that makes you even, doesn't it?
0: Huh?
1: He'll want to see yours.
3: Geraldine Ruth Winston and George Roland Winston were tried and convicted of robbery in the first degree, 5 counts. They received sentence as prescribed by law. Robbery in the first degree is punishable by imprisonment for a period of not less than 5 years in the state penitentiary.
4: You have just heard Dragnet, the authentic story of your police force in action and starring Jack Webb, a presentation of the United States Armed Forces Radio Service.

0: And welcome to your BLT Bite. My name is Evan Starnes. This week, we're going to show you how to change the voice on your Amazon smart speaker. When it comes to English-speaking voices, there are quite a few options to choose from, and we'll show you a couple in this recording. Let's get started. For this example, I'd like to change the voice on my speaker to a British male voice. First, activate your smart speaker and then say the command, change your voice. When you change your voice, you should hear a little chime letting you know the change was successful. Let's demonstrate. Computer, change your voice.
1: I have a few voices to choose from. Here is the first one.
2: There's an official league for rock, paper, scissors. If you want to play sometime, I'm game.
1: Would you like to choose that one or hear another?
0: Hear another.
1: Here is the second one.
3: Koalas have fingerprints, and they're very similar to a human's.
1: Would you like to choose that one or hear another?
0: Hear another.
1: Here is the third one.
2: The kiwi is the only bird in the world with nostrils on the tip of its beak.
1: Would you like to choose that one or hear another?
0: Hear another.
1: Here is the fourth one.
3: I hear there are more chickens in England than there are people.
4: Blimey.
1: Would you like to choose that one or hear another?
0: Hear another.
1: Here is the fifth one.
0: And here's the one we want.
2: Around 100 million cups of tea are enjoyed in the UK every day.
1: Would you like to choose that one or hear another?
0: Choose that one.
2: Okay. You're all set. I'll be the voice you hear when you speak to this device. If you'd like to change how you wake me up, you can also change your wake word.
0: And we did do a previous BLT Byte on that last week. And just for fun, let's hear how this new voice sounds. Computer, what's the forecast for tomorrow?
2: Tomorrow, there will be some sun and thunderstorms, with a high of 84 degrees Fahrenheit and a low of 61 degrees.
0: And if you'd ever like to change the voice again in the future, just remember the command, change your voice. That's it for this week, but be sure to tune in next week for more BLT Bytes. Thank you for listening. My name is Evan Starnes, and I'll see you next time.
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0: Imagine navigating through a dense fog that doesn't lift, where shapes and colors merge into shadows. This is a reality for many facing diabetic retinopathy, a sneaky complication of diabetes that damages the eye's blood vessels, leading to potential vision loss or blindness. It doesn't play favorites. Anyone with type 1 or type 2 diabetes can find themselves in this fog, especially if blood sugar levels have been a roller coaster ride for years. In the early stages, this condition might be the secret keeper, revealing no symptoms or only minor vision issues. But as it progresses, the signs become impossible to ignore. Floaters dancing in your vision, blurriness, fluctuating clarity, and perhaps areas of darkness. The battle against diabetic retinopathy begins with understanding. It starts as non-proliferative diabetic retinopathy, where blood vessels in the retina begin to weaken, bulge, and leak. If unchecked, it evolves into proliferative diabetic retinopathy, a more severe stage where the eye, in a desperate bid for normalcy, grows new but fragile vessels that bleed easily, possibly leading to scar tissue and retina detachment. The risks aren't just a list in a medical textbook. They're real and include everyone with diabetes, particularly those with uncontrolled blood sugar, high blood pressure, high cholesterol, and those who smoke. Prevention and early intervention are the shields and swords in this fight. Regular eye exams with dilation, a vigilant eye on blood sugar levels, maintaining a balanced diet, engaging in regular physical activity, and saying a firm no to smoking are critical strategies. If you're pregnant or have a history of diabetes, your eyes deserve even more attention, with additional exams to navigate through pregnancy safely. In the midst of these challenges, there's a beacon of hope. Diabetic retinopathy doesn't lead to vision loss. By taking charge of diabetes management, engaging in healthy lifestyle choices, and keeping a keen eye on any changes in vision, the fog can clear. The journey isn't walked alone. Eye care professionals are allies, ready to guide, support, and intervene when necessary. If the world starts to blur or shadows begin to invade your sight, reach out to them. Your vision is invaluable, and with the right care, the clarity of life's beautiful details can be preserved.
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2: This is the Audio Information Network of Colorado. My name is Nancy, and you are listening to the Environment Program. Magnetic north shifting by 30 miles a year might signal pole reversal. The magnetic pole is moving faster than at any time in human history, by Brian Nelson, dated December 18th. Whenever you hold a compass, the needle points to magnetic north near the North Pole. For centuries, magnetic north has led navigators and explorers around the world. But the magnetic North Pole is currently shifting at a faster rate than at any time in human history. It's moving at about 30 miles a year. It didn't move much between 1900 and 1980, but it's really accelerated in the past 40 years, C.R.N. Began of the British Geological Survey in Edinburgh told Reuters. A five-year update of the world magnetic model was due in 2020, but that was moved up after the U.S. military requested an early review. A new update to the World Magnetic Model was released on December 10th, following a year of adjustments. The new model forecasts the northern magnetic pole will continue drifting toward Russia, although at a slowly decreasing speed, down to about 40 kilometers per year compared to the average speed of 55 kilometers, which is roughly 34 miles, over the past 20 years. The model is the work of the National Centers for Environmental Information, which is part of NOAA and the British Geological Survey. Why it matters? The ongoing changes are causing major problems for aviation, navigation, and migratory animals that use the Earth's magnetic field to orient themselves. Some airports have even changed the names of their runways to better correspond to their current direction relative to magnetic north. Ever since the magnetic North Pole was first discovered in 1831, geologists have been tracking its progress. Unlike the true north, which is marked by the Earth's axis, magnetic north is constantly on the move due to changes in the planet's molten core, which contains iron. Throughout most of recorded history, the pole has been positioned at or around Canada's icy Ellesmere Island, but if it keeps moving at its current rate, it won't be long before it sits above Russia instead.

changes in the planet's molten core, which contains iron. Throughout most of recorded history, the pole has been positioned at or around Canada's icy Ellesmere Island. But if it keeps moving at its current rate, it won't be long before it sits above Russia. Instead, years ago, civilization did not exist. These processes are slow, and therefore we don't have anything to worry about. Moving to the next piece, why the Mustangs of the West are disappearing. As Mustang horses are rounded up and taken off public lands, what will happen to this American symbol of freedom? By Jamie Heimbuch, dated December 17th. Mustangs have been a part of the landscape of the United States for centuries. Ever since the first horses escaped from Spanish conquistadors, feral horses have returned to their wild roots, roaming in small family bands led by stallions, mixing with various breeds of other escapees, including the Appaloosa and Paints of Native Americans, ranchers' quarter horses, and cow ponies, thoroughbreds and draft horses that ditched their farms. The Mustang has become an exceptionally hardy breed of horse, adapting easily to rough and arid conditions in the West, with isolated bands still showing their centuries-old ancestry through particular conformation and markings. And importantly, the Mustang is a breed we equate with freedom, an untamed spirit, and the history of our country. The Bureau of Land Management is tasked to uphold the 1971 legislation written to protect these free-roaming horses, the Wild Free-Roaming Horses and Burros Act. Unfortunately, the BLM strategies are far from effective and are considered by many to be inhumane. The issue is complex and has many conflicting interests, from those who want to see wild horses stay free, to those who object to the strategies used for limiting herd growth, to ranchers who graze their livestock on public land and view the Mustangs as competition. Most recently, wild horses and the BLM made headlines in December over a new Trump administration proposal that would accelerate the roundup and removal of 130,000 federally protected wild horses and burros from public lands. Two national horse protection groups and a bipartisan group of lawmakers spoke out against the decision, which is part of an Interior Department spending bill. Congress just unleashed a catastrophic assault on America's cherished wild horses and burros, turning back the clock 50 years to a time when these iconic animals were almost extinct, and Congress acted unanimously to protect them. Suzanne Roy, executive director of the American Wild Horse Campaign, said in a statement. Roy also spoke out in late July of 2017 when a congressional committee voted to reverse a ban on euthanizing healthy wild horses and burros. If the amendment had become law, the BLM would have been permitted to kill animals deemed unadoptable that are being kept in holding pens or that are still roaming public lands. After nearly 2 years of back and forth, the euthanasia option was taken off the table, the Associated Press reports. Here are some of the basics of the controversy surrounding one of the most iconic animals in the United States. The Mustang population is under strain. As of March 2019, the BLM estimates there are 88,000 wild horses on some 27 million acres of federally managed land. Meanwhile, millions of privately owned cattle graze across some 155 million acres of public land, including those acres designated for wild horses. Wild horses and burros can be found mainly on government-designated herd management areas in 10 western states: Arizona, California, Colorado, Idaho, Montana, Nevada, New Mexico, Oregon, Utah, and Wyoming.
BLM has reduced designated wild horse habitat by more than 15 million acres since 1971. The American Mustang is outnumbered 35 to 1 by the privately owned livestock allowed to graze on public lands. Livestock grazing on public lands costs taxpayers in excess of $500 million annually. The cattle grazed on public lands provide a mere 3% of the U.S. beef supply. Cattle are more damaging to fragile riparian habitats than horses. Studies have shown wild horses roam much farther from water sources than cattle, which tend to graze within 1 mile of water sources, causing erosion, overgrazing, and contamination. However, public land fencing often prevents horses from accessing natural water sources and disrupts their natural widespread grazing patterns. Mustangs are restricted to just 17% of BLM lands. Still, the BLM allocates the majority of forage resources in management areas to private livestock instead of mustangs and burros. Mustangs technically have legal protection. In 1971, Congress passed the Wild Free Roaming Horses and Burros Act, declaring wild free roaming horses and burros are living symbols of the historic and pioneer spirit of the West, that they contribute to the diversity of life forms within the nation and enrich the lives of the American people, and that these horses and burros are fast disappearing from the American scene. It is the policy of Congress that wild, free-roaming horses and burros shall be protected from capture, branding, harassment, or death. And to accomplish this, they are to be considered in the area where presently found, as an integral part of the natural system of the public lands. Population growth is not regulated by self-limiting pressures, such as lack of water or forage and presence of natural predators. Because of this, mustang populations grow at an annual rate of 15 to 20%. Despite successful reproduction rates, the breed is still in danger because the BLM is taking so many wild horses out of herd management areas. The BLM's target number for mustangs left in the wild is lower than the estimated population in 1971 when the act was passed. Mustangs are often injured or die during or as a result of government roundups, according to the American Wild Horse Campaign. Leg and hoof injuries from running over rough terrain, injuries from panicking in pens, dehydration and overheating, spontaneous abortions by mares after the strenuous roundup, foals that collapse or are separated from their mothers in the commotion, stallions fighting after being forced into pens together, permanent mental trauma, and other significant injuries are the result of gathers. Most mustangs rounded up don't get adopted, as BLM reports show. Due to BLM's rounding up horses into long and short-term holding facilities, there are more mustangs in government holding facilities than there are in the wild. Long-term holding costs consume over half of the Wild Horse and Burro Program's annual budget. In the fiscal year 2012, the BLM spent over $40 million to care for more than 45,000 mustangs removed from the range and put in holding. The BLM focuses the majority of its budget on roundups, removal, and warehousing of horses. As of May 2019, there were more than 49,000 horses and burros being kept in holding facilities, with the agency estimating it would cost $1 billion to care for the animals over their lifetime. Mustangs captured in government roundups have commonly ended up in slaughterhouses in Canada and Mexico after being sold. In 2013, new rules for mustang adoptions were put into place after an investigation discovered nearly 1,800 horses
were sold to a livestock hauler who most likely sent the horses to slaughter. Now, no more than 4 mustangs can be adopted by an individual within a 6-month period unless prior approval is obtained from the BLM. After 2 years of review, the National Academy of Sciences released a report that shows how the BLM's management of wild herds is ineffective and unscientific, with suggestions for improvement. The National Academy of Sciences report notes that the BLM does not use scientific methods for estimating the number of horses in an area, monitoring herds, or calculating how many horses an area can reasonably sustain. The National Academy of Sciences supports herd management on the range as a more economically viable and ecologically sound approach to limiting wild horse populations. There are solutions for humane long-term management that would effectively end inhumane roundups and stop the flow of taxpayer money to keeping mustangs in holding pens. They include self-stabilizing herds, putting up natural boundaries where needed and allowing natural predators such as mountain lions to re-enter the restored ecosystems. This self-regulating model has worked with the Montgomery Pass herd, where this herd has survived and maintained a stable population for 25 years without human management. Fertility control. A contraceptive vaccine called PZP, which is approved by the Humane Society of the United States, has been used successfully with the wild horses of Maryland's Assateague Island. Administering it requires only remote darting of mares, which doesn't disrupt the social structure of the wild bands. It could save taxpayers as much as $7.7 million annually. Ecotourism. Free-ranging mustangs are a draw for American and international tourists alike. Building non-disruptive sightseeing and tours to watch mustangs can bring income to the areas in which they roam and show they are more valuable alive than in holding pens or sent to slaughter. And cooperation from ranchers. By working with ranchers who graze their livestock on public land and requiring them to allow mustangs the same access to resources such as water as their livestock receive, BLM could reach a balance between protecting the herds on management land as the law requires and satisfying ranchers' needs. Much of this information has been gathered from the American Wild Horse Campaign, a nonprofit organization that stays on top of the issue, keeping in touch and on the ground from Capitol Hill down to the ranges where mustangs are rounded up. It provides a good deal of information about the status of mustangs and what is, or rather what isn't, being done to protect this iconic breed. It is a great resource for anyone interested in learning more. Another excellent resource for learning exactly what is going on is the full report from the National Academy of Scientists, Using Science to Improve the BLM Wild Horse and Bureau Program. It is free to download and reveals, from a scientific perspective, where the BLM falls short of helping the very animals it is tasked to protect. And the final article we'll be reading from Mother Nature Network this week is How to Recycle Your Christmas Lights. It Doesn't Feel Right to Put Them in a Trash Can, by Russell McLendon and Matt Hickman, dated December 11th. It doesn't feel right to put Christmas lights in a trash can. Maybe they've stopped working, or maybe you're replacing incandescent lights with safer, more energy-efficient LEDs. In any case, after brightening so many holiday seasons over the years, it can seem a little cold and unceremonious to just throw them away. In fact, aside from the indignity, there are also more concrete reasons not to discard strands of Christmas lights with your garbage.
along with glass, plastic, and copper that could be recycled, for example, they often contain small amounts of lead, a toxic metal used in some polyvinyl chloride wire coatings to boost flexibility. Fortunately, we now have several options for recycling old Christmas lights, helping our hard-working bulbs and diodes avoid the landfill while also sparing the environment from their toxic and non-biodegradable components. As a first step, you could check with your municipal solid waste office or other local government authority, which might have the most up-to-date information about local options for recycling electronics. A solid waste or recycling center might also be able to help, even if electronics aren't accepted by your local curbside recycling program. Some facilities accept old Christmas lights if you're willing to bring them in. It may also be worth calling nearby hardware and home improvement stores to see if they accept Christmas lights for recycling. Ask about coupons or other incentives, too, since a few stores, including Home Depot, Lowe's, and True Value, sometimes hold promotions to encourage swapping incandescents for LEDs. If you live in Maryland, New Jersey, Pennsylvania, Virginia, or Washington, D.C., you could also take your unwanted Christmas lights to Mom's Organic Market during its annual Holiday Lights Recycling Drive. The grocery chain accepts any kind of holiday lights, working or not, and gives them to Maryland-based Capital Asset Recycling, which breaks them down with smelting or shredding to recover raw materials. These raw commodities are then used to create roofing and construction materials, piping, car batteries, other electronics, lead wheel weights, flatware, jewelry, and more, the company adds on its website. The annual recycling drive is held every winter, and the 2019-2020 edition runs from November 29 until January 31st. If it turns out personally delivering your lights for recycling would be too inconvenient or impractical, you may want to consider shipping them off to be recycled instead. Below are three U.S. companies that provide this service online, all of which offer discounts on new Christmas lights in exchange for your old ones. The first online company is Holiday LEDs. This Wisconsin company launched its Christmas lights recycling program in 2012. It accepts both incandescent and LED lights for recycling, a company representative tells Mother Nature Network, and the program is open all year. It repays participants with a coupon for 15% off, while the lights go to a third-party recycling facility, which puts them into a commercial shredder. The pieces are processed and sorted into components like PVC, glass, and copper, which are then separated and sent to a regional center for further processing. The second company is the Environmental LED. Based in Michigan, this company also specializes in LEDs and runs a recycling program for Christmas lights. Just pack up your old lights in an otherwise empty cardboard box, no bags, ties, or other packing materials, and send them in to receive a coupon for 10% off new LEDs. The company takes your lights to its recycling center, where they're chopped into pieces and the cardboard shipping boxes are recycled. The pieces are then sorted into categories and recycled. Or the Christmas light source. The thought of used Christmas lights being carted off to a landfill after bringing joy to so many passerbys doesn't seem right to us, this Texas company says on its website. But very few recycling centers had the capabilities of recycling the glass, copper, and plastic from Christmas light sets. The Christmas light source finally found such a center near Dallas, though, and has run a recycling program since 2008. The recycling center pays a small fee per pound of lights, and the company then uses all proceeds to buy books and toys, which it donates to Toys for Tots every December.
Participants get a coupon for 10% off new lights.

Once you've parted ways with your old Christmas lights, you can help delay the demise of their replacements by opting for LEDs, which are more durable and longer-lasting than incandescent bulbs. Incandescents also release most of their energy as heat, which both wastes electricity and could create a fire hazard, especially if they're strung around a dried-out Christmas tree. LEDs, on the other hand, don't get hot or burn out, making them safer, more energy efficient, and lighter on the power bill. We've reached the end of our program for this week. Please join us again next week for the Environment Program. This is the Audio Information Network of Colorado.

0: Hello,
1: and welcome to your BLT Bite. My name is Evan Starnes. Today, we're going to show you how to get the current time and date, as well as setting a timer or an alarm using Siri. Now, just as a quick reminder, to activate Siri, press and hold either the round home button or long power button until you feel two quick vibrations indicating that Siri is listening. First, let's try asking Siri for the time or date. For the current time, activate Siri and then say something like, "What time is it?" or just simply, "Time." What time is it?
2: It's 16:20.
1: Now, as you can tell, my phone is set for military time, so it did sound a little different, but that'd be 4:20 p.m. Getting the date is pretty similar. Simply say something like, "What's today's date?" or just, "Date." What's today's date?
2: It's Friday, the 24th of May, 2024.
1: Now, let's demonstrate setting alarms and/or timers. To set an alarm, activate Siri and then say something like, "Set an alarm for 7:30 a.m. or "Wake me up at 8 o'clock a.m. Wake me up at 7 o'clock a.m.
2: Your alarm is set for 7 o'clock.
1: To check the status of any alarms, simply say "alarm status" and Siri will report any alarms that you have set. Alarm status.
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1: 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Cancel my alarm.
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1: Setting a timer works pretty similarly to setting an alarm. Try asking Siri to set a timer for 5 minutes or any amount of time you would like. And if you'd like to know the status of your timer, simply ask Siri for the timer status, similar to alarms. We've covered quite a bit in this bite, so let's recap. You can ask Siri, "What time is it?" or just say, "Time." You can also ask Siri, "What's today's date?" or just say, "Date." And you can set an alarm or a timer by asking Siri to "Wake me up" or "Set an alarm" or "Set a timer." You can check the status of alarms or timers by saying "Alarm status" or "Timer status." You can cancel an alarm by saying "Cancel my alarm." And you can pause and stop timers by just saying "Pause timer" or "Stop timer." That's it for this week, but be sure to tune in next week for more BLT Bytes. Thank you for joining us. My name is Evan Starnes, and I'll see you next time. Welcome. You are listening to AfterSight. This recording is intended solely for individuals who are blind or have low vision.
3: This is the Audio Information Network of Colorado. My name is Nancy, and you are listening to Colorado Outdoors. The first article is written by Dan England, Canine Ambassadors. After 25 years of working as a journalist, I experience a first. The subject of a story tries to crawl in my lap. What's even more awkward is that he's a law enforcement officer. I've always liked cops, both wildlife and street patrol, but my job usually doesn't lend itself for snuggles from them. But that's just Cash. He loves everyone, even reporters asking nosy questions about, well, his nose, among other things. Cash is a canine, and he's a special one at that. Duh, he's getting a story written about him. He works for Colorado Parks and Wildlife with Brock McArdle, his handler and wildlife manager, and officer for the Red Feather Lakes District. Cash is one of three dogs in Parks and Wildlife's pilot program that uses canines to help Parks and Wildlife officers do their jobs more efficiently and sometimes more effectively. All three dogs have their own specialty, a kind of superpower, if you will, but they can also sniff out trouble. In this case, trouble usually means discovering poached kills covered in the back of a truck, or fish stashed in, say, the front bumpers, or ooh, in the back seat. The dogs can find a hidden head in a huge field of thick green grass, or a spot of blood that may lead to the body of an elk, or even a tennis ball, which is a big reason why Cash works so hard to smell and eventually finds the kinds of remains that would leave the rest of us with our nose wrinkled. We will talk about the other two dogs in a bit, but Cash goes first since he's the star of this story. "Let's be honest," McArdle said. "No one cares about me. They all want to hear about Cash." McArdle's right, and it's okay because he knows it. Cash is cute, fun, and friendly to everyone. Cash gets McArdle invited to many more schools, lunch gatherings, and talks than he would by himself, and he's always a hit. "He's an ambassador for us," said Ty Petersburg, area wildlife manager for Area 4, which includes Fort Collins, and McArdle's supervisor. "We can take him into schools, and we do quite a bit. He's much more approachable than a traditional police dog. He relates to people a lot more." "He's a pretty typical lab, in other words. When I first met Cash, I asked McArdle if I could pet him, since I know not to pet dogs working as service animals, no matter how much I'm tempted." "Oh, he'll probably insist that you pet him," McArdle said. "Underneath all that love, however, is a hard-boiled detective. He's already cracked a few cases that McArdle admits he probably couldn't have solved on his own. Last fall, someone spotted a few hunters slipping past a fence on private elk hunting grounds. The person told them it was private property. 'We don't care,' the hunters sneered. McArdle got the call. When he entered the property, a large, sprawling ranch, he took Cash out for a walkabout. Cash led him straight to a hunter crouching in a large grove of aspens. This is one of his talents. Cash knows how to find things out of their so-called natural environment, a huge skill for finding clues that can lead to a conviction. He can find shell casings on the side of the road or in the middle of a field. A person normally does not just crouch in a grove of aspens. Cash sniffed him out. Cash can also tell McArdle if something's up. If McArdle sees a suspicious hunter with a tarp over the back of his truck, he can't search it without permission. But if Cash walks around the truck and acts like he smells something, in Cash's case that means wagging his tail and panting heavily, that gives McArdle enough legal probable cause to check it out. The hunter said he hadn't bagged anything yet, so McArdle took him to head back to camp for questions. He then took Cash back to the main road, and they searched for a while until Cash began wagging his tail again. McArdle was about to head down into a valley, but Cash instead led him to a ridge. "One of the most important things a handler can do is trust the dog," McArdle said. "Just like a drug dog, Cash knows what he's searching for, and if he's on a scent, McArdle's learned to set aside his skepticism and follow." Sure enough, McArdle discovered a disposable plastic water bottle and a view that would lend itself to a nice place to see the landscape and spot an elk to shoot. They descended a bit until Cash veered off into a brushy area and over a tiny hill into some aspens. Cash began wagging his tail, and McArdle followed him to a kill, the carcass of an elk already dressed, with most of the meat and the head removed. McArdle found the hunters back in camp, and they eventually confessed that they harvested 2 bull elk. The hunters were fined and lost their privileges to hunt. "I like to think I would have found that carcass," McArdle said, "but I wouldn't have. I would have gone another way." All three dogs can use their nose to detect the scent of 9 different wildlife varieties in the same way drug dogs know the smell of illegal substances. These include trout, waterfowl, pronghorn, mountain lion, bear, upland birds, and big game. Cash's nose is so sensitive that he sniffs out boreal toads during surveys of the sensitive species. That's his other specialty. The program began in 2015 with Sai. Sai is the most typical law enforcement dog of the three. He's a Dutch shepherd who can apprehend suspects being chased by wildlife officers or other law enforcement. Parks and Wildlife got Samson, a Belgian Malinois, last year after receiving a grant from NFL quarterback Ben Roethlisberger's foundation. All three dogs came from grants to purchase them or were donated, and much of the cost of training them came from sponsors. Parks and Wildlife relies on donations to cover much of the cost of the program, which includes vet care and annual recertifications. It's estimated that a dog will cost $20,000 during its 10-year career. And a side note, to support Parks and Wildlife's canine program, go to gofundme.com/CPW-K9. Samson's trick, if you will, is to help haze bears that were trapped and moved for coming into conflict with people. Samson chases and barks at them and gives the bears what the officer calls additional negative feedback, that the area isn't a good place for it to be once it's captured and released. This is important, as once bears find a good source of food, they will typically go back, the same way you'd go back to a taco joint you really liked. Bears need to consume thousands of calories a day in order to prepare for hibernation. This is why campers are urged to be extra careful with their food so they don't attract bears. It's hard to discourage them from returning, but once they do, they're considered a threat, and officers have to put them down under the state's second strike policy. The darkest days in a wildlife officer's careers are those where we have to euthanize bears, said Ian Petcash, Samson's handler and wildlife officer for the Lake George District. Samson and I are trying to keep both bears and people safe. Samson's hazing, therefore, could save the lives of many bears. More than 80% of bears hazed by dogs haven't returned to the areas under a similar program in Washington State. All the dogs are different, and Parks and Wildlife has another year to determine if the program works or what species is best, and they may decide all three work well, or how much money, if any, will be put into it. There are 27 states with a wildlife canine program. The public's support so far is what got this program going, McArdle said, and what keeps it going. But the signs are promising that Parks and Wildlife will continue it in some way, even if it is just through the public donations. They've all been very good dogs. Cash is important, not only because he makes McArdle more efficient and maybe even better at his job. He helps spread the mission of Parks and Wildlife as well. Remember what McArdle said about people not caring about his job? He understands the hard truth. Cash gets him in to speak to groups about wildlife issues, biology, management, and education. But once he's there, it's likely the people will pay more attention to him. He opens the door for me to talk about wildlife, fishing, hunting, and all those things that we want the public to know more about, McArdle said. McArdle had experience with dogs, and he personally favors labs, but he had to learn how to handle cash. It's harder than it looks. He had to learn not to influence cash when cash is working, so he doesn't create false alarms to a dog that wants to please his master. He had to learn to hide Cash's tennis ball under his armpit so he can present Cash's reward in a way that Cash associates his award with finding a scent and not with McArdle himself. Mostly, he had to figure out Cash the way he knows his two kids, a 5-year-old and a toddler. Cash wags his tail a certain way and breathes excitedly to let McArdle know he's on to something, probably because he's thinking about his tennis ball. Cash prefers soft chairs to the hard ground when he wants to sit, and who doesn't? Cash, as you may have already guessed, is sensitive, even submissive. This is why McArdle lets him roam around a meeting room during an important conversation, or even lets him crawl in.

with McArdle every night, where his kids hug him and play with him, where he allows Cash to crawl in his lap, and where he greets visitors who may have no idea of Cash's special talents and just think of him as the family dog. That's because when he's home, he is. The next article is also from Colorado Outdoors. Bats Night Out. Biologists spend long nights in muddy creeks studying bats for white nose syndrome, by Bill Vogren. In a muddy creek drainage on a chilly Sunday evening in May, Colorado Parks and Wildlife terrestrial biologist April Estep looked for a rock large enough to brace a piece of steel rebar she had hammered into the soggy ground. Estep and Parks and Wildlife's Cassidy English, a district wildlife manager, were erecting mist nets across a pool created by a sliver of water from the unnamed creek. Two nets measuring 24 feet wide and 10 feet high were already stretched across the drainage. They were anxious to finish because the sun was slipping below Pike's Peak to the west. Soon, any bats roosting in surrounding trees, rock outcroppings, or mine shafts would emerge and be looking for a drink before heading out to hunt insects for the night. Once the nets were up, Estep and English climbed out of the mud and moved to a small table they erected that would serve as their creekside laboratory for the evening. On it was an assortment of scientific tools they would use if they were lucky enough to catch any bats on their overnight mission. In that cold, dark drainage, Estep and English were on the front line of scientific efforts nationwide to monitor bat populations for white nose syndrome, a deadly tissue-eating fungus that grows as a fuzzy white substance on bats' noses, wings, and other hairless areas. The syndrome is believed to have invaded the U.S. around 2006 from Europe, where bats are immune to it. It has been wiping out colonies of bats by the millions along the East Coast and in the South ever since. It's been found in 33 states and 7 Canadian provinces, and it has been detected in Wyoming, Nebraska, Kansas, Oklahoma, and Texas. But it has not reached Colorado yet. Biologists are desperate to find a way to stop it because bats are so important to the ecosystem. They are important pollinators, consume insects, and may be slowing the spread of diseases like West Nile virus. Colorado is home to 18 species of bats, including some species that migrate through in the summer. Parks and Wildlife biologists have spent 8 years keeping vigil for evidence of white nose syndrome as it slowly approaches Colorado. On this night, several teams of biologists like Estep and English fanned out across a remote wooded area south of Colorado Springs. The teams erected nets, infrared cameras, and acoustic bat detectors, then waited for the web-winged mammals to emerge in the dark. For Estep and English, it was hours before a silver-haired bat flew into their net. It was the only bat they would see that night, and they were lucky. Some of the other teams caught no bats that chilly, windy night. There were plenty of bats flying around, but the gusting winds, Estep speculated, were causing the nets to move so much the bats could detect them with their echolocation, or biosonar system, in which they emit a sound and listen for it to echo back off things in their environment. Finally, around 10:30 p.m., one of the mist nets rustled. Estep and English scanned the net with their headlamps and saw a small dark figure. They ran toward it, discovered it was a bat, and quickly went to work with double-gloved hands to free the bat.
The bats

squealed fiercely and bit the biologist's gloved fingers as they worked to free it from the tangled knot. It took only a few moments before they deposited it in a small cloth bag. Then they hurried back to their creekside lab and went to work under the light of their headlamps and the full moon when it emerged from swiftly passing clouds. Estep pulled out a small scale and weighed the bat as English recorded the data. Then they measured its wings, held it on its back, and examined its underbelly. Finally, they stretched its wings over an ultraviolet light to check for signs of the fungus. And they took photos to document it top to bottom. The bat was uninjured by being caught and examined, but it was clearly unhappy, given its squeals and repeated plunging of its tiny fangs into the biologist's gloves. After a few minutes, it calmed down, and Estep laid it on the table to rest. Once Estep and English had gathered all the data and completed the exam, they held the bat aloft, hoping it would fly away. It opted to rest instead. Since it was a tree-roosting bat, Estep placed it on the trunk of a nearby tree, and it quickly scrambled up to a perch where it paused. A few moments later, it took flight and disappeared into the dark. The team kept the vigil until midnight, even as the temperature dropped. A spring storm dropped heavy, wet snow the next day, and no other bats appeared. But the parks and wildlife biologists took the results in stride. "This is pretty typical of our bat surveys," Estep said. "There are never any guarantees we'll catch bats. But the work is too important to quit, even when it means not getting home until 3 a.m. after a night of slogging through mud and enduring cold, wind, and rain and catching just a single bat. I feel a sense of urgency to contribute to the research and stay on top of what's happening to our bats," Estep said. "This work is going on nationwide, and we need to do our part to protect our bat colonies." So she and other parks and wildlife biologists will spend the summer conducting similar all-nighters in search of bats. They will drive thousands of miles, crisscrossing Colorado, to erect acoustic bat detectors to collect data on areas of bats and track their movements. They will keep vigil at places like the Orient Mine in the San Luis Valley, where a massive colony of 250,000 bats spend the summer. They will patrol places like Devil's Head Mountain west of Castle Rock, where bats gather in its rocky outcroppings and crevices. And they will wade into the mud and muck of unnamed creeks and drainages and spend long nights catching bats, sampling tissue and guano, and shining lights on wings. We put in the long hours and challenging conditions because we need to learn all we can as quickly as possible, said Tina Jackson, Parks and Wildlife Species Conservation Coordinator. There is still so much we need to know about these unique animals, but due to the threats they are facing, we are working against the clock. White nose syndrome is knocking on our door, so now is the time to figure out all we can about these secretive species. Jackson said parks and wildlife biologists are not discouraged when a night of research results in just a few bats being caught and studied. She said each bat provides critical data and adds to the body of knowledge. Netting efforts like this one, plus acoustic monitoring through the North American Bat Monitoring Program, as well as roost monitoring, all provide important baseline information about our native bat species, Jackson said. We don't have the luxury of waiting for good weather or doing research when it's convenient. We have to get out in the field now, before our bat populations experience too many changes from threats like white nose syndrome, wind energy development, and climate change.
If you have bat encounters, you can phone in a report to Colorado Parks and Wildlife at 303-297-1192 in Denver, or in Colorado Springs, call 719-227-5200. We'd like to know what you think about Colorado Outdoors. Is there anything you'd like to suggest we cover that we're not? Is there content you wish we'd drop? Is the balance of topics right for you? We want to know. Please call us with your feedback at 303-786-7777 and select option 4. Colorado Outdoors is a production of the Audio Information Network of Colorado. I'm your reader, Nancy, and I'll meet you back here next week.

0: Aftersight. Aftersight. Aftersight.
1: Every 6 minutes, someone in the United States is diagnosed with Parkinson's disease, nearly 90,000 new cases each year, and a projected 1.2 million people will be living with the condition by 2030. Parkinson's disease, PD, is a progressive neurological disorder primarily affecting movement. Named after the British physician James Parkinson, who first described its symptoms in 1817, PD is characterized by a variety of motor and non-motor symptoms that can significantly impact an individual's quality of life. Here are some of the most important aspects to understand about Parkinson's disease. Symptoms. The hallmark symptoms of Parkinson's disease include tremors, bradykinesia, slowed movement, rigidity, stiffness in the limbs and trunk, and postural instability, difficulty with balance and coordination. These motor symptoms often start on one side of the body and eventually affect both sides as the disease progresses. Additionally, Parkinson's disease can also present as a range of non-motor symptoms, including cognitive changes, such as difficulty with memory and executive function, mood disorders, such as depression and anxiety, sleep disturbances, constipation, loss of sense of smell, and autonomic dysfunction, such as hypotension and urinary problems. There is no specific test for Parkinson's disease, so diagnosis is based primarily on medical history, a physical examination, and the presence of characteristic symptoms. Neuroimaging techniques such as MRI and DAT scan may be used to help rule out other conditions that can mimic PD. Parkinson's disease is progressive, meaning symptoms worsen over time. However, the rate of progression varies from person to person. In some cases, individuals may experience relatively mild symptoms for many years, while in others, the progression may be more rapid and debilitating. The exact cause of Parkinson's disease is not fully understood, but it is believed to involve a combination of genetic and environmental factors. Mutations in certain genes have been linked to an increased risk of developing PD. Environmental factors such as exposure to particular toxins may also play a role. While there is currently no cure for Parkinson's disease, there are medications and therapies available to help manage symptoms and improve quality of life. Dopamine replacement therapy, using medications such as levodopa and dopamine, is the mainstay of treatment for motor symptoms. Other medications may be prescribed to address non-motor symptoms, and physical therapy, occupational therapy, and speech therapy can also be beneficial. Exercise programs designed especially for people with PD, such as Rocksteady Boxing, are available nationally. While medication and therapy are important components of managing Parkinson's disease, lifestyle factors such as regular exercise, healthy diet, adequate sleep, and social engagement can also have a significant impact on symptom management and overall well-being. In some cases, surgical interventions such as deep brain stimulation, DBS, may be recommended for individuals with advanced Parkinson's disease who are not adequately controlled with medication. DBS involves implanting electrodes into specific areas of the brain and using a pacemaker-like device to deliver electrical stimulation, which can help alleviate motor symptoms. Parkinson's disease can be challenging to manage, both for individuals diagnosed with the condition and their caregivers. Building a strong support network that includes healthcare professionals, family members, friends, and support groups, both online and in person, can provide invaluable emotional support and practical assistance throughout the journey with PD.
2: 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That number again is 202-720-2791.
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3: 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We're telling you stories about strength, overcoming hurdles, and living experiences. We see who you really are. Blindness can be an adventure. Are you ready for the journey of a lifetime? We are.
4: Hello, everybody, and welcome back to The Blind Chick. That's Moses Street.
5: And that's Penn Street, the Blind Chick. And current reigning champion of the world at blind... I just lost the
4: cornhole. Cornhole, dear.
5: Cornhole. And she will be that until the actual champion calls us.
4: Don't tell anybody. It's a secret. Oh, my gosh. But we're not here to talk about cornhole, which I do think is an absolute terrible name. I have no idea where they even came up. Yeah. Cornhole sounds terrible. Anyway, today's guest is Elise Draper, who is an author, a publisher, a freelance writer, you name it. We just learned that she was in a comedy troupe for a long, long time. And we were also joking. She really was. We were also joking. She's the other blind chick. And I was like, we should start like a chicken coop or something, like blind chick. Yeah. Chicken coop. So Elise, welcome to The Blind Chick.
6: Thank you. Thank you so much.
5: Oh, and Elise, you've got to, with being Elise Draper, true, whether it's true or not, please tell us that your dad's name is Don Draper from Mad Men.
6: No, it's actually my married name. Oh, okay. And unfortunately, we don't have any Dawn.
4: We were huge Mad Men fans, so we had to ask.
6: Well, why wouldn't you be?
5: So good.
4: Elise, we love your name, and we do get people on The Blind Chick that have these really kind of neat stories of where their names originated from, and it's such a beautiful name. Can you share where it's from?
6: My given name is Elisha from the Elysian Fields. Ooh. It's E-L-Y-S-I-A. My first publisher way back when, the marketing department came and said, it's unique, but it's too unique to sell books for people to remember the name. So is there something else on a pen name you would think would work? And my mother was, her best friend's name was Elise, and it's spelled Elise, E-L-Y-S-E, like the Champs-Élysées, so it's missing one E, but it's still Elise. So I picked that up, and nobody can tell the difference when I sign my check, which is perfect.
4: Okay, so going along with that, we have to get it out of the way, because every

0: everybody, you know, all the sightlings out there, as you know, what's your diagnosis with your eyes and kind of where is your vision right now?
1: I have a rare disease known as punctate inner choroidopathy or choroiditis.
2: Wow.
1: Or PIC. It's just called PIC, P-I-C. It is rare. It started in 2011. I was misdiagnosed until 2014. Mm. And then I started the treatments for it. Unfortunately for me, it can be relatively benign. The disease can, but for me, it was extremely aggressive. Mm. It causes punched out sections of the eye because it's an autoimmune disease. My immune system is actually attacking the choroidal tissue.
0: Right.
1: So I have scars that go through the retina to the eye wall. And because of that, it's similar to buckshot or the white spot diseases. Chunks have been taken out of my vision.
0: Okay.
1: And then those chunks tend to atrophy and the atrophy will spread, but it's also an itis. So there's swelling in the choroidal tissue, which started early onset glaucoma.
0: Okay.
1: So basically, there's a lot of junk happening in there. It's kind of fun when you walk into a new doctor's office, if you have yes. a change and they have to send you to somebody and they look in there like, Oh wow.
0: Yeah.
1: Can I take a picture? I'm like, sure. Yeah. You know,
0: and then they bring in their, you know, staff, right? Like the, just a minute. And they bring in another.
1: Yes.
0: Is it okay if she looks in it or he looks in it? Like, yeah, yes. go ahead. I'm kind of used to that.
1: It's so funny.
2: Wow. You've got more happening.
1: Yeah. If you can learn something from it.
2: Yeah. You've got more happening in your eye than I've got happening in my life.
1: Right. So. And they've become more popular than me. I'm signing autographs for the pictures on my eyes. You guys are bringing it up. I'm like, yeah, sure.
0: Start charging for those, babe. Start charging.
1: Yeah. That's where my headshots.
2: Yeah.
1: All right. So at this stage, I have the center field of vision in my left eye is shot. It unfortunately is a peripheral and center field disease. So it's called asymmetric bilinear sight loss. I don't have the same areas of loss in either eye, but I have a lot lost in both eyes. What I've been left with is about 10 degrees of center field in my right eye.
0: And is the prognosis total or is it kind of, well, you know, has it done the damage and it'll stay the same or?
1: No, it is progressive.
0: Okay.
1: I have to take immunosuppressants to keep it in a somewhat stable state.
0: Okay.
1: It comes with CNV. So there's also bleeders, which means I go in for Avastin and steroid shots and all that stuff.
0: Right.
1: It will be total, but not the same kind of total as something that takes the entire vision, like retinitis pigmentosa and the like. I'll have spots where I can, I'll see light and movement and stuff. And the scarred areas will be gone.
0: Okay.
1: But right now I still have that little like straw tunnel vision.
0: Okay.
1: And I never saw myself as myopic. I thought I was very open, but no, apparently my eyes wanted to be laser focused.
0: Mm. Sounds like fun. That all sounds like fun.
2: You're just trying to get in the Marvel universe, I think.
0: There you go.
1: That's right.
2: Which kind of a follow-up.
1: Absolutely.
2: Kind of a follow-up is this is curious for me because my big life crash was not blindness, but just working myself into a massive nervous breakdown. So anyway, me being a wimpish guy, it took me 12 years to like maybe 6 to get my life back and 12 to feel halfway normal again. So my curiosity is once this hit, how long did it take you to get to a point you thought I'm dealing with it now? I'm cooking.
0: Or are you?
2: Or are you cooking?
1: Right?
0: Well, I know you're cooking because of your background, but or like when it hit too, not only how long did it take, but when did you realize you needed to switch lanes or you wanted to switch lanes?
1: Well, I've started out as a writer. I've done a lot of professional writing work, from technical writing to proposal writing, and I went to school for law and philosophy. So I was either going to be a teacher or a writer, because I don't like lawyers. That was a hard realization after the first 50,000 spent on an education. So I always had this to fall back on. I was originally a visual artist, paint, draw, you name it, any medium.
0: But
1: 2005, 2006, my side gig was working as a medic or paramedic EMT with hospice community. I started in geriatrics, moved to oncology, and then the last 10 years of that, 12 years of that, was with severely disabled and terminal children. I found myself really struggling emotionally, so I turned to writing for me, not for other people.
0: Nice.
1: And what came out of it was a string of really, they're dark and they tend to be philosophical, but fun books and short stories. Since I wasn't a writer, really, to that kind of writer to start off with, it was a new catharsis opportunity that actually served my emotional state much better than my physical art did.
0: Nice. Okay. So you're using it almost like therapy, right? Like, I know I've heard from other people that that's kind of how they got into writing, is it was very therapeutic for them.
1: Absolutely. Absolutely. And that catharsis, it has not let me down.
0: Nice.
1: Since. So all of these hurdles to jump, it's something I've always been able to fall back on. But the writing community at that time was just at the baby stage of social media. We were all getting together and word weavers on MySpace. I worked with Jonathan Mayberry, and I did beta testing on Goodreads with Neil Gaiman. And it was the perfect time to start doing all of this. And basically it built a reputation and a safety net that I wouldn't have had otherwise. Go forward to 2011, the autoimmune disease kicked off. I had no idea what was happening. None. I knew that my vision, there was something wrong. Because this swelling in the choroidal tissue, my cones and rods tend to, they fire. So I have very strange lightning strikes that are all different kinds of colors, and the shimmering and sometimes static. And it's the optic nerve trying to tell me it's in pain, but the optic nerve doesn't feel pain like our nerve endings. So I didn't know what was happening. It wasn't until 2012, almost a year and a half after it started, before I went in and I took my daughter to the ophthalmologist. I just need glasses. So I went with her, did a double appointment, that kind of thing.
0: Yeah.
1: The ophthalmologist called me back and said, okay, I'm going to show you your daughter's retina so you know what a healthy one looks like. And now I'm going to show you yours. And he showed it to me, and there were all these white spots all over around the macula and everywhere else. Mm. And he said, you have to go see a retinologist now. I'm making you an emergency appointment.
0: Wow.
1: Now, retinologist was absolutely, he was a beautiful human being, but had no clue what he was looking at.
0: Oh.
1: And as rare as this disease is, it's totally understandable.
0: But he knew something was wrong, right? He knew.
1: It was obvious there was something wrong. Yeah.
0: Right, but he just didn't know what
1: it
0: was.
1: So he said at first it was, right. He thought it was histoplasmosis.
0: Oh.
1: And he said that it's a fungal infection, and have you played in bat guano? I'm like, no, I'm pretty sure my spelunking days are gone. So he was.
2: Oh, man.
1: He wasn't sure what it was.
2: I was going to ask you so many questions about spelunking.
1: He said it never really, the diagnosis never really seemed to fit for me, especially since they kept saying the flashing lights were in my head. I was imagining them.
0: Oh, no. Doctors out there, please stop saying that to us.
1: Yes, seriously, though. And that it was never going to get any worse. And he kept saying this. He came to a conclusion And then he performed all the tests that would support his conclusion and threw away the tests that didn't. Like the blood work that said that I didn't have histoplasmosis. That one he kind of...
2: Wow.
1: I moved on. It was properly diagnosed, but they had no idea what to do with it. It wasn't until 2014 that we started the immune system treatments, just basically like you would treat rheumatoid arthritis or any of those, with these medications that are basically chemo.
0: Right.
1: I've got to tell you, when you're going through all of this and they're telling you, your doctors are telling you what you're going through because you apparently can't see it for yourself. I did go through and Moses, it's absolutely, I went through a very heavy depression phase.
2: I would think so.
1: I didn't know what was happening. I just knew that the world was disappearing and I was constantly in pain. So I was like, and found out later from the neurology department at Kaiser, of all people, that the flashing lights were not shutting off my 24-hour clock like they were supposed to.
0: Right.
1: So I was averaging about 3 hours of REM, or 3% of REM.
2: Wow.
1: And you're supposed to have up to between 10 and 15. And so it was, there was a lot going on that was actually affecting my mental health and everything else.
0: Yeah, it's amazing how important that REM sleep is for everything, not just mentally, but physically. Like even our organs need that REM sleep. And when you don't get it. So because I don't know a ton about Charles-Bonnet syndrome. Luckily, I'm going to knock on wood here. Hopefully this is real wood. I've never had to deal with that. But is that part of what was going on? Okay. So can you explain, because you probably know more about it than me, what that is and how it affects?
1: I think it's really important for people to realize that much like the spine, the brain, and the brain, doctors know very little. They know a lot, but it's nowhere near enough to actually understand how complex those are, and that also applies to the optic nerve.
0: Yes.
1: So these manifestations of things like Charles-Bonnet syndrome, the flashing lights and static, they don't know enough about it. And instead of saying, I don't know, they tend to they dismiss you.
0: Right.
1: I found my way to an absolutely beautiful doctor. And I've got to tell you, going through these phases and everything, yes, I do have Charles-Bonnet syndrome. For me, the doctor explained that it's a manifestation because I have asymmetric sight loss. So my brain is trying to figure out what's happening with both of my eyes malfunctioning at the same time in different places.
0: Right.
1: It's a lot for it to try and calibrate. So it fills it in with stuff. And the difference between an actual hallucination and Charles-Bonnet, an ocular hallucination, you know what you're seeing is not real.
0: Yes, that makes sense.
1: But it still is like, it's still, you know, I stopped driving. We joked about this before, Pen. Yes. Everybody stops driving at a certain point. We kind of, doctors, friends, whatever. For me, it was when a woolly mammoth stepped out behind the Hope House sign. And I was like, well, that's a new technique for sobriety. And realize, you know, that's not.
0: It's time. Really, it's time. It's time to give up the license.
1: Nobody wants me on the road.
0: When woolly mammoths appear, it's time to turn.
1: How did my brain come?
0: Yeah, I knew a woman, and it is interesting what the brain fills in. But I had a woman, a similar situation as you. She was driving. She was, you know, she knew it was getting close to time to give up her license, and she had Charles-Bonnet syndrome, and she knew she had it. Like she knew that was going to be part of her life, and she got to a stop sign, and she turned her head, and she saw a man sitting beside her in the passenger seat that was in complete, like, Civil War garb, and he had been injured. So he's bloody, and and she said it was as real as if she could reach out. And she knew it wasn't real, but she goes, I really had to think about it because I felt like I could reach over and touch him and he would be real. And she said that she literally called her daughter and said, it's time. I can't, you need to come and get me. Like, I cannot move past this stuff.
1: Yeah.
0: And so Charles Bonnet syndrome is so fascinating to me. And I'm very thankful that
1: it is
0: amongst all the other things I do. That's not one of them I have to deal with, but yeah, it is. As a writer, I'm wondering, do you ever use some of those visions in your writing?
1: I did. I wrote a short story that I have yet to publish, called The Shadows.
0: Ooh.
1: And it's the evolution of this poor woman who's going through all of this stuff and nobody believes her, because it was very, very prominent in my life from dealing with family and such. And I've got to say, it's 2014 with the depression, the Charles Bonnet, my husband left my daughter and I, and my parents, my brother believed him when he was saying that I was making stuff up. It was all for attention. The depression was this, that, and the other thing. So when they started to attack, I was like, nope, and you're gone. This is not an intervention. You're not going to stop what's happening. I can't stop what's happening. And it never occurred to them that this was actually happening. But when it was just me and my daughter, after everybody was gone, I used to look out the back window when I was trying to back out of the driveway, and I would see children running behind the car.
0: Oh, wow.
1: And it got so bad that I actually asked my daughter to stand outside of the car and watch me back up to make sure what I'm seeing is not real.
0: Oh my gosh. And that's scary.
1: It wasn't that I believed that they were there. Part of me was like, this is how I think this is happening. But keep in mind, at that point, I was still misdiagnosed. I was just starting through an actual diagnosis. The flashing lights and the Charles Bonnet were not real from what the doctor was saying, all of this stuff. So I was like, why am I seeing this? Maybe I'm stressed because I've just, everybody left and they're still attacking and going through chemo and everything else. So I had her actually stand outside the car, and she would get back in like the trooper she is and say, you know, Mom, I think you're okay, but you might want to get some sleep. You know, it probably will. So we have to come back from these things. And I had my mobility instructor, when I actually decided, you know, I can't keep doing this stuff on my own. I'm falling down too much. I'm running into things. So I reached out to the DVR, and this was 2020. So it was only 4 years ago.
0: Right. And COVID is happening too, right? COVID on top of everything.
1: Yes.
0: Wow.
1: And I have a severely compromised immune system because of the immunosuppressants. And
0: right.
1: It was a fun time.
0: Wow.
1: But I figured I wasn't going to give up on my independence. So when I reached out, Jadwiga was just what I needed. She explained to me that it actually is quite common that families and marriages fall apart around devastating diagnoses and disabilities. It occurred to me then I wasn't alone. And I had talked to when my husband first left, I had talked to the AFB and had a mentor who went through what my abilities were. I was like, you already have a business set up. You have a name established. You have all of these things going on for you. Keep that in mind when it comes to professionalism. Always keep doing what feeds you.
0: Yeah.
1: Feeds your soul. So the writing continued. Shout out to the AFB and to Jadwiga. So I was introduced to the Union Station support group. And it was all of a sudden I wasn't alone. And I had a diagnosis. I had a treatment plan. I was heading towards stability. And that helped. It helps in so many ways.
0: And I know you and I made connection through a mutual friend who I met in a low vision support group. So it is so important to make those connections on whatever level you can, you know, and It's awesome that you had the wherewithal or

0: or the, I don't know what the right word is, but to reach out. And I know you were in a dark place, and I think a lot of us can really relate to that, but you connected some of those dots, and then other people connected more dots. And then, but how did you? So I know one of the things that's like huge to you right now is that you're in a place now that it seems like you're pretty stable as far as life in general. I don't know if any of us are really stable, but that you're really uplift, maybe creating or uplifting or the blind and low vision world. And how did you even get into that space where you are? You know, you're part of this publishing company, so that, and I know you know another guest here on The Blind Chick was Paul Martz when he wrote his book about the Rubik's Cube and solving
1: Yes,
0: that.
1: cubing,
0: And
1: yeah.
0: yeah, and so how did you it always fascinates me on how people go from that dark space to finding the light again, and not only finding the light for yourself, but then shining it on other people. Like, how did you make that leap or that jump, or did you fall into it? Like, how did that happen?
1: Well, when I was going through the DVR, first of all, we are all in a constant state of going through phases of grief. And when you get to a point of acceptance, don't fall apart when the next wave hits, because it's all the process. It's human existence, and it's okay. And I wasn't allowing myself to be in a dark place because I needed to take care of my health, my daughter, my house, keep bringing in money. So I had this mantra every day: this is what you're going to do. I found myself surrounded by people who were loving and wonderful and became my family by choice. It was more than I'd ever had in my life. So if you make yourself, it's ironic, the more you want to shut yourself off is when you should be sharing yourself the most. I lucked out. I did that and was surrounded by very supportive people. When you have something to feed your soul, then it's you move forward. I worked with hospice. I worked with special needs children. I was an advocate for the deaf community. And then I started going blind and realized I needed an advocate. And although I had all of the DVR and assistance and the support groups, I realized the best advocate I could have for me was me. While I was in the DVR, I found that what they were offering was sheltered employment, which basically means the people probably already know what that means, but it's
0: Well,
1: jobs that
0: they may or may not. I have a feeling more people don't know what that means than do. So go ahead and share what that sheltered employment is.
1: Sheltered employment is a finite position where society thinks that you're going to fit in and be productive. So for the blind community, a lot of what is out there, and although we rah rah rah the ADA 35th anniversary, there are still some issues with systemic ableism. So loss of sight means the inability to keep doing anything but these shelter employments, checking vending machines, working on assembly lines. It's just there's it, and a lot of the depression that goes to trying to understand vision loss, because it's such a huge sensory to lose sensation. People, our community will believe that they are part of, they really are a draw on society rather than a benefit to society, because that's how they're treated and the depression feeds it. And it's a mental mindset that
0: The
1: is
0: bar, the to me, the
1: not
0: bar,
1: healthy.
0: yeah, and the bar is so low, right? It's so low. And not only is the bar, to me, the bar low, and I'm part of this community, so I can say this, is the bar is so low in the sighted world for the blind and low vision community. But I also feel within our own community, we have the bar that low. And I'm not saying that to everybody. And I would say every single person that I've had as a guest on The Blind Chick, I do not necessarily put you in that group. But so many people that are in the blind and low vision community perpetuate that bar.

0: being low. And but and I think it's just because right. society has set it so low for us for so long that it has to take. It's going to take us. We can't. Sorry, I'm going to get us up. But we can't sit around and wait for other people to raise that bar. We have to raise that bar within our own community before true change is going to happen. So, and I feel like what you are doing, Elise, is you are raising that bar within our community. And I think it's going to take continue. And that's what's so exciting about platforms like what you're building. And then like the, even the Blind Chick is that we are, we are exposing that bar being raised, and, or that the bar has been raised, but nobody knows it because they're keeping it to themselves.
1: I agree. Yeah. I agree. The problem is that it's the perception of the bar. You know, there's nothing stopping us from adapting, especially with new technology coming out now. Our world may not be the same, but it's we are able to live full, productive, happy lives. This is not the end of the road.
0: Right.
1: And this, there is systemic ableism, which basically means that it is an unconscious bias.
0: Yeah.
1: The society has an unconscious bias. Our community has an unconscious bias. And what you and I are doing, we are pulling in people who want to reach above that low bar, just in the nature of what we're offering, being on a podcast, coming in and talking about what we're accomplishing, being on the Blind Chick, any of the Aftersight programs, because all of them are amazing.
0: Yeah.
1: You are attracting personalities like ours.
0: Yeah.
1: My biggest hurdle at this point is getting people who do not see themselves as good at creativity to come in and put that to the test, because everybody has a creative outlet that could be used if for no other reason than catharsis.
0: Yeah.
1: But the writing world, using our gray matter, the world of writing, the world of art, the creativity in general, it is not only a potential profession, it's also a catharsis for therapy. We get to put so much out of our emotions into our creations without having to bare our souls, that it can actually be used as a genuine and wonderful method for catharsis and therapy. That being said, politically correct wise, it is absolutely important to acknowledge that there is nothing cognitively wrong within the blind community. And that is where we are getting chopped at the knees.
0: Yes.
1: Our brains work.
2: I think that your brains being around a ton of blind people and especially with the podcast, I'm starting to see your brain improves dramatically working your way through the trauma of lost sight.
0: Well, but also there's scientific proof that people who lose one of their senses, like your eyes, that your brain is forced to use other parts of your brain that you wouldn't necessarily use if you didn't lose that sense. So I agree with Moses. I think that our brains are almost becoming superior because of the vision loss and not despite it.
2: Right. Yeah. Like how many sighted people out there can say that they learn to see off of their four senses?
0: Yeah, exactly.
1: Right. To lead me to my white cane, and a lot of folks who are struggling do not want to get the cane because they don't want to advertise blindness. I'm sorry, but my walking into a tree is going to be a sign that you're nuts. And that hurts.
2: Yeah.
1: Before I got the cane, I had a fall against a curb and I tore my patella tendons. Managed to break up my hands and my toes hate me.
0: Oh, yes, I know.
1: The walls are out to get me, and the dishwasher hates my shins. So the white cane, learning how to use that, it was quite liberating.
0: But like it is, said, but it's that stereotype. Like, and again, we're talking about that bar, or whatever you want to call it, is that I think people who refuse or they find it embarrassing to use the tools that actually enhance our independence or even give us independence, period, is kind of ridiculous. Like it's, and I was one of them, you know, especially when I was in high school and college, I was embarrassed to use my white cane because I thought of it as a sign of weakness. But in reality, it's the opposite. Like, I agree, like you stumbling, or I would always walk like a few feet behind everybody. What the heck did my sighted friends think about that? Like, get up here and walk with us. But it's like, you weirdo, you know, it's like, but it is. Yeah. And so I want, so tell us about, you know, what you're doing, especially with VIMB. And I know you're doing, you know, workshops and, you know, you're publishing books and it's like all of this amazing stuff, but I really want to make sure that, you know, because we're talking about raising that bar and changing stereotypes and also just giving opportunity for people to discover things on themselves that maybe didn't think were there.
1: I'm the marketing director and CMO for a publishing house. It's a not-for-profit publishing house. We actually specifically work with the marginalized community does not make its way into traditional publishing very often. And there are so many voices that would actually help to change the systemic problems, in particular the systemic classism that all of this comes from. We want to make sure that these voices are heard. When I personally started the VIMB as just an area for the people who were listening to me when I was going to give lectures with the DVR and my support group, for them to have a place to come in and share their work, get editing done, have ideas placed forward, just have a general meeting and talk. And then the publishing house came in and said, this is a beautiful concept. Why shouldn't we do it nationally? Mm. And I thought, okay, this works. So basically I signed it over to be under the umbrella of IPub Global International, which is the IPub Cloud is the publishing house. We moved that over as one of the primary projects that we're working on that allows us to garner donations and sponsors so that we can pay for resume experts to help with the formatting on the blind resume. We can help pay for the editing to help with publication. And if we get enough people coming in, and they would like to be part of it, where we'll be building an anthology to actually get their names published and out in the open. Wow. Whether it's artwork or knitting or crochet or sculpting or writing, music. We have our own Spotify channel so that the blind musicians can have a platform there as well.
0: What is the platform on Spotify?
1: It's the VIMB Creatives Workshop.
0: Okay, awesome.
1: And unfortunately, at this point in time, I have yet to actually garner the my musicians to share
0: it.
1: Because honestly, we're shy and we've bought into that it was best if we remain unseen because we make people uncomfortable. That kind of thing. It's that white cane mentality again. So it's hard to get people to put themselves out there where they could be judged.
0: Yeah.
1: And it's easier when it's Beyond Our Eyes, which is a writing group, Writers Party Line. It's an absolute group, a total group of writers there. It's a wonderful organization. It's completely free and has been around for a good amount of time. And people can submit within the blind community to have their stories read or their poetry read.
0: Oh. Wonderful.
1: Doing it within the shelter of the blind community is different than a publishing house taking it and showing the world.
0: Absolutely.
1: So you know, my biggest plea for our community is to have those who want to step over that bar come and celebrate themselves. So that's the creative outlet portion of it. Chris actually

0: actually where we were talking, brainstorming, and this would be the third of the chicken coop. Chris actually had talked about us having a wine and pottery party for the blind community coming in, and everybody gets to make their pottery, and then we'll sell it on eBay for an auction.
1: Love it.
2: Good idea.
0: And if any of them turn out the way we don't want, we can blame the wine.
1: Exactly. Not our eyesight. We're going to blame the wine. I love it. Love it. Love it.
0: Exactly. Exactly.
1: Regardless if it's me or one of our listeners out there all over the world, and they would I'm a closeted writer, or I'm a closeted musician, or whatever is putting you in the closet, and I'd like to get involved. This is fascinating. What would be the first step they would do?
0: Just come and subscribe, and you can submit your work directly from the site. And to be completely honest, we never say no. However, if you don't want it up on the site, you just want to take advantages of having your work looked over by a publishing house, having a senior editor tell you what they think, or just a constructive criticism on where to go next. You can also submit that with a note that says, please do not put up on the site.
1: Nice.
0: I would love for you to look at this XYZ. So, and all of this is being run by volunteers. So we'll hopefully have enough people. If we can get more donations, we can get more people that are not volunteers. But I do have the senior editor from the publishing house is spectacular.
1: Nice.
0: And there are my marketing team will help with talking about publicity and PR, where to go next in your writing career. And always remember that we are selling the author, not their work. And let me explain why. When you walk into a bookstore or you go onto Audible, one of the first things everyone does across the board is they will go to their favorite authors first.
1: Yes.
0: If they read something they loved and they want this author to be their new favorite author, they will go see if they've written more.
1: Yeah.
0: So as far as marketing goes, I believe in building a brand that is based off the author, not the profit of their book.
1: Got it.
0: So that portion of it, and we do have classes coming up, how to write press releases. What does technical writing look like? We have an incredible gentleman who runs a resume company who's going to come in and do a seminar, post it up so that people know what to put into their resumes.
1: Okay.
0: And we would like to have formatters available to help them format that, because that's the hardest part when you're visually impaired, is trying to build the formatted work.
1: Right.
0: Jennifer JL is our senior editor. She has been putting together the most amazing instruction videos that are free on the site that are going over grammar, going over clarity and flow. To help with writing, and it doesn't matter what type of writing. You're writing a letter or email, it'll help with that.
1: Nice.
0: If you're writing a book, it'll help with that. If you're writing your resume, it will help with that. So the professional portion of this is also a part of the Creatives Workshop, because we are going to fight the systemic idea that we are somehow lesser than when we lost our sight.
2: Wow. That's right. Wow. This is exciting.
1: That's awesome.
2: So this is like every.
1: Okay. What's the URL again?
0: The VINB Creatives Workshop. If they Google VINB Creatives Workshop, it comes up. I know that the general is the BVI, or, you know, acronym for the community that's used very commonly. Is
1: right.
0: BVI. I wanted to change it around a bit so it's still recognizable that this is. It's part of this community,
1: right?
0: But so for search engine optimization, it pops up whenever you put in VINB.
1: Okay.
0: VINB Creatives Workshop. Yes, being a marketing director comes in handy for so many things.
2: Well, for me, this sounds like an artist dream come true, because it is a rare instance that

0: work and getting it out there.
1: Yes. Well, and there are certain hurdles within the technological community as far as marketing oneself as a writer. The social media sites are not accessible.
2: Right.
1: And I can give you a long-winded story as to why they're not accessible, but
2: they're not.
1: But they're just not. Yeah. That's all there is to it. So how does someone with a visual impairment spotlight themselves? And there are a potential workshop in the future, or services that we may offer in the future, maybe for members or something along those lines, is website creation. WordPress has a beautiful setup that works very well with accessibility. The VAIMB was created with that in mind. And so it's easier to navigate, to reach out, to take part in the news and networking. So it's having these hurdles put in front of us. We do need to have assistance. It's like our white cane. Our human beings are just another tool.
2: Yeah.
1: And they love being referred to that way, I got to tell you. But this is going to be just another tool in your toolbox.
2: Yeah.
1: To be able to reach out to editors, to reach out to web designers, to as this grows, it will help with that publicity aspect of it. Absolutely. In the creative writing and the professional writing.
2: I was going to say too, Elise, because I know like you have a lot of books out there. Which one do you feel that you would like people to start with? Do you have like kind of one that's your baby and you're like, oh, this is the one I'm the most proud of, and I would like this to be the introduction to my writing?
1: I did a nonfiction piece for Voices of Autism. It was one of my first publications, and I was very proud of that. But as far as the book that I'm really proud of right now, I'm re-releasing my trilogy, my young adult trilogy, and it is a book club edition. It costs less. It'll be available. It's paperback. It's also going to be available audio and digital or ebook.
2: Nice.
1: All of my proceeds from the sale of that book goes directly into the VIMB. So that is Free Will, and it's the second edition of Free Will, and next year we'll have the second book, and then maybe later that year we'll do the third book.
2: Awesome.
1: But the trilogy will be available, and it's a fun book if you like fantasy. It's a dark paranormal romance that it is kind of fun.
2: Awesome.
1: So that's
0: Penn's favorite.
1: Yes.
0: That's Penn's favorite.
2: I do have to ask too, do you have a favorite artist, not just author, but that sort of you grew up with, or maybe you discovered later, that has really been an inspiration for you?
1: I had absolute love for science fiction, whether it's sociological science fiction, technical science fiction, Asimov versus, but my favorite writer has been Octavia Butler.
2: Octavia Butler, wonderful.
1: Her characters are so real. Their trauma and what they're doing to survive, it's not pretty, but it's real. It's genuine. It is a beautiful and gut-wrenching breakdown of societal issues, but it's fiction and it's science fiction. She also has some fun fantasy, dark stuff that she's done as well. But I highly recommend Octavia Butler, really anything she's written.
2: Wonderful.
1: The Parable of Sour is probably my favorite. Yeah.
2: Okay. Wonderful. Wonderful.
1: She was one of the first Black female science fiction writers to become popular.
2: Wow.
1: And that wasn't until the 90s. That needed to happen a lot sooner.
2: Oh, my goodness.
1: So,
0: Wow.
1: Yeah.
2: That is crazy.
1: Just throwing that out there.
2: That is so crazy.
0: Yeah. And this is because we are hitting time, and before Penn does all the inspirational stuff, this is my inspiration for this podcast. So if you are a partner of a blind person, husband or wife or partner, and they are not using their white cane, you make them use that white cane because Penn has been,

0: done about every sport a person would ever want to do. And she was always, and rarely was a white cane involved, and she was always covered in bruises.
1: Oh, yeah.
0: And so you can imagine her husband being introduced to another woman in particular, having to explain, I didn't do it.
1: Yes.
0: So no. you make your partner take that cane out.
1: Moses, that was so dark. That was so dark. It was funny, but true.
2: Yeah, it is so true. I've spent a lot of time in casts. And I like a lot of people are blind low vision, you know, many eye surgeries. And so patches and bruises and stitches and stuff. So, yeah, Moses, I guess, has gotten some pretty dirty or questionable looks from people. But also, you are not doing us any favors. If you are friends or family of blind people, and you give a sighted guide everywhere. We can still, you know, if you're on a romantic date or whatever, we can still snuggle up to you and have our cane in the other hand.
1: Yes.
2: Because Moses doesn't walk me into the ladies' room, and I don't want to be going in there without a cane. So just saying.
1: Right?
2: Okay. So on that note, unfortunately, we do need to wrap it up, or my podcast producer, Jonathan, is going to strangle us, which needs to be on a shirt, because I say that way a few too many times.
0: He's jumping up and down on the screen here. I think something very pressing that he needs. It needs to go to his office.
2: But I do want to thank Elise Draper for coming on today. I know she's such a busy lady and she's involved in so many things. And I also want to give a shout out. Elise was one of the people that went on Colorado Public Radio and did a really nice piece on the 35th anniversary of the Americans with Disability Act. And I know you can still catch that if you just Google it. You'll find that. And it was just a beautiful, beautiful. It really touched my heart. You and Chris Kaufman were on there and Cindy Vaughn. And it was just amazing. So we need to celebrate those and keep raising the bar, everybody out there. It's all up to us to do that. We can't sit around and wait for others to do that for us. Definitely want to think
1: be your own advocates.
2: Absolutely. It really is going to take us. The ADA is, yes, a wonderful tool. It's a great law, but it's up to us to make sure it's continued on and keeps getting stronger. Definitely check out Elise's, all of her adventures and everything and amazing things she's doing on raising that bar for our community. We'll have that in the show notes. And then also thank AfterSight, because without them, this show would not be possible. Thank Jonathan Price and everybody at AfterSight for making this happen. And go to aftersight.org. You can support us in a gazillion different ways. If you're blind and low vision, go on and become a listener. It's wonderful. And remember this week to find some ways to be kind to yourself and find other ways to be kind to other people. It's good for your soul. Thank you, Elise.

0: 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However, prolonged stress can impact our immune system and mental health. 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Write down your thoughts, acknowledge your control of your thoughts, and consider changing stress-inducing aspects of your environment. 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Please give yourself time and space to process your feelings and prioritize exercise, sleep, and healthy eating. Don't forget to stay well hydrated. This means drinking at least 3.7 liters of water for men and 2.7 liters of water for women a day. There are also some great relaxation techniques like deep breathing. Today, I'd like to share with you the 4-7-8 breathing exercise that was developed by cardiologist Dr. Herbert Benson at Harvard Medical School. It helps to close your eyes during this. Breathe in slowly through your nose for 4 seconds. Hold your breath for about 7 seconds, and then exhale for 8 seconds through your mouth. Think about your stomach rising and falling with each breath. Let's try it together. Ready? Breathe in slowly through your nose for 4 seconds. 1, 2, 3, 4. Hold your breath for 7 seconds. 3, 4, 5, 6, 7. And then exhale for 8 seconds. 4, 5, 6, 7, 8. 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If you would be interested in finding a therapist in your area and discussing more breathing techniques, you may visit www.psychologytoday.com/US/therapists. Wishing you all the best.
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0: 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This isn't just accessible tech talk. This is technology on a whole new level. We're showing you just how possible it is to live the life you want.
1: Hi, everybody, and welcome to Blind Level Tech. I am your host, Evan Starnes. And this week, we're going to continue our episode with Gable Mead. This is part two. If you have not listened to part one, I would strongly encourage you to go back and listen to it, as it really goes into his personal history as a blind gamer and some of the games that he enjoys playing and some tips and practical advice for those looking into gaming themselves. But this week, we're going to talk primarily about the annual Sento Showdown tournaments. These are blind and low vision only Mortal Kombat tournaments. And I don't really want to, you know, say too much about them because, well, we talk about it plenty in this week's episode. But I will link to the Sento Showdown tournaments page in the show notes. Enough pre-show mumbo jumbo. Here is part two with Gable Mead. Let's really talk about the Sento Showdown tournaments that you host every year, because you guys are on your fifth one now this year. How did that all even start? Its inception is really cool, the story.
2: Yeah, so I've been a part of a blind gaming community online for several years now, and we call ourselves the Blind FGC, the Blind Fighting Game Community. But we also welcome anyone who wants to play any other game, and not just blind people either. But we're called the Blind FGC because we play Mortal Kombat with each other. We play Street Fighter. We play all the other fighting games. And I've been friends with these guys since around 2018, I would say, when I was entering college. I had found a player online who goes by KH Rattlehead. His name is Carlos Vasquez. He's okay with me saying that. And I found him in the same way a lot of other people do. They Google blind gaming on YouTube and they find this clip of Rattlehead at the 2013 Evo tournament, which Evo is like one of the biggest fighting game tournaments in the world. It's held in Las Vegas every year. And Rattlehead went there fully blind and he played in a Mortal Kombat 9 tournament. The clip I saw is him playing against a pro player who went on to win the whole tournament, I believe. And Rattle loses the set. But the thing was, like, it's just super impressive that, like, he went there, he traveled to Las Vegas, and he entered this tournament, and he played against the guy who wins the whole thing, and he loses convincingly. And it's still one of the most impressive things you can see. And Rattle has been kind of like the blind gamer, in at least in my circles. There's plenty of blind influencers and such, but in the Blind FGC, Rattle's the guy. And

0: I was very fortunate to
1: For
0: be
1: sure.
0: like become friends with him, but that came out of me seeing that video, looking him up on Twitter, seeing his DMs were open, and being like, "Hey, you want to play some games?" Injustice 2 was out at that time, and it's like, "You want to play Injustice 2?" And he didn't respond to me for like 3 months. And I'm just giving him a hard time, but I played with him, and it was like that was my first time playing as another
1: Oh.
0: blind person. I was so ecstatic. I was like 17, you know, and I was like, "Oh my gosh, like there's other people like me doing this thing." And
1: Yeah,
0: so I met him, and
1: totally.
0: like I got started being married with him. He started inviting me to games with his other friends, and we just like, you know, created this friend group. And around COVID, you know, we were all in lockdown and just trying to find stuff to do with our time. And we decided that we want to do something for our community. We wanted to create a totally blind and visually impaired exclusive Mortal Kombat tournament. And we took it very seriously. We are making sure that all the logistics were sound, that streaming was going well. Rattle streamed anyway, but like we wanted to have graphics. We wanted to have
1: Like
0: intros and
1: transitions
0: webcams
1: and
0: set up for our
1: oh,
0: commentators.
1: that's awesome.
0: We had a launch trailer that I wrote, and we hire an editor named TQT who's done all our trailers, and we took it very seriously. We planned very meticulously for months. Like we probably decided around January or February 2020, and then we had Sento 1 in June, late June, and we announced in like April 1st or 2nd or whatever it was. So we gave ourselves like 4 months of planning, and then like another 2 months of like marketing and getting people to sign up and everything. And it was super fun. We played Mortal Kombat 11, and we've held it annually ever since. It's just been incredibly fun. It can be a lot like being so meticulous about our planning, but like the reason our events have gone off so well is because
1: Because you guys were so
0: we just,
1: meticulous.
0: yeah, I'm so thankful to have a very passionate team working with me on it.
1: Absolutely.
0: We have Rattle, and then we have our other three members, or other members, including me and him, are Captain Earshot, who was our 3-time Sento champion for seasons 1 through 3. He won all 3 tournaments, just an absolute monster. And then Yorsins and Baron Sun, those are the other guides in our group. We're the organizers, and then we've expanded to have volunteers that we work with who like provide sighted assistance, helping like seat and create brackets, chat moderating during the events. And even like starting off, we had a really exciting development where like season one, we were sponsored by Microsoft Accessibility, and they gave us a free Xbox One to give as our first place prize.
1: And they let you stream on their Twitch channel too.
0: Yeah, for season two, we streamed on the Xbox channel, the official Xbox Twitch channel. And season one, like during the tournament, we got you can there's this thing in Twitch called raiding where a different user can send, when they're done streaming, they can send all of their viewers to a different channel to like raid and give them all the views. And when our tournament was going, NetherRealm Studios, the developers of Mortal Kombat, had raided our channel with their viewers. We had like an instant like 300 viewer spike,
1: Oh.
0: and that was really cool. And so yeah, we've done it. We did 3 seasons of Sento Showdown with Mortal Kombat 11, and then 2023 we took an off year to do a different. It wasn't a Sento Showdown, but we had a different event called Con of the Hill, and it was more of a exhibition series where every week we had 2 streams of a 4-person double elimination bracket. And oh no, it was, I think it was just 1 week. We've done Con of the Hill a few times, but it was basically winner of these individual mini tournaments is invited to the finals, a top 8 tournament at the end of the series. And so that was our kind of off year. It wasn't a full Sento Showdown, but we did Mortal Kombat X for that. And then we returned for Sento Showdown season 4 last year, for Mortal Kombat 1, which was really exciting because having MK1 as accessible as it is really opened the door to more blind people trying it out and getting more interest in the game. which, you know, just boosts our pool numbers. And season four was like a peak, like a really nice culmination of what we've been doing for the last few years. We, as I mentioned, I write scripts every year for our trailers, and then work with TQT to bring those to life. And like, we've done different themes and whatever, but season four was really exciting because I was watching a friend of mine. He goes by Ross Miner, and he's a very popular blind influencer and streamer. And I was in his chat watching him play Mortal Kombat 1, and a guy pops in his chat, and his username was Alan Lee VO. And Alan Lee is the voice actor for Shang Tsung, who is the main protagonist of Mortal Kombat 1. And he was like, oh man, this is so cool. Like, I don't know, it's so cool to see a blind person play this. And I asked, I asked Ross for the permission to plug myself and like to shamelessly plug. But I was like, oh yeah, like you should check out the Sento Showdown. Like, it's a full like blind tournament. And he's like, oh, that's so cool. I should let Vic know about that. And Vic is Vic Chow. And Vic Chow plays Kenshi, who is a Mortal Kombat character who is fully blind, wears a blindfold, and uses a sword that's magic called Sento. And that's where we got our tournament name. And the very next day, after him saying that in chat, we have an email in our Sento Showdown Gmail account from Vic Chow saying, hey, do you have a tournament this year? And so I was like, guys, we need to start planning right now.
1: Like last minute scrambling. Yeah, for sure.
0: Yeah, because we were only like aimed for like June, July for our tournaments, but this was like end of June already. Ooh. We hadn't had a tournament this year yet, or in 2024.
1: Yeah.
0: And so like we really worked to get everything set up, and it was amazing. Vic Chow had offered to do the voiceover for our trailer completely for free. Just an amazing gesture. It was so meaningful to us because like he's been playing one of our favorite characters for like 10 years. And you know, like we're small, like we all our funds go into our prize pots and like physical prizes for our Sento Showdown, like season three. I believe it was the year we had a PlayStation 5 when those were brand new.
1: Right.
0: And so we had to pay a little on the extra, like the crazy, like a little bit on the price gouging, I believe. But like we do it for our community, you know? And so it was so nice for him to offer to just to do that for us. And I sent him the script. I was so giddy. He just did an amazing job. TQT edited like normal. This year for that trailer specifically, I recorded all the footage. So if you watch the Sento Showdown season four trailer, all of the combos or whatever, that was all recorded by me. And then was just edited by TQT. And then on top of that, not just getting Vic Chow to lend his voice, but I'm going to bring it back to Genesary, who I mentioned earlier. I reached out to her, and she provided audio description with her own voice for our trailer. We've always done audio description, I believe, for most of our trailers. I don't know if our first season did, but it's been a mainstay since. And it's normally just like we do it in-house with one of us doing it, normally Captain Earshot. But we got like an actual professional audio describer and, you know, the voice to do it as well. And it was like just this crazy thing for us. Like, I, you know, I'm a writer. I have a master's in writing. And I got to like write for a professional voice actor, and that was crazy.
1: That's insane.
0: I peaked, you know, like
1: for sure.
0: Whatever we do next, it's gonna be hard to top. And yes. So but it was so cool. Like, it was such nice gestures from them. And Vic even offered to he watched our top eight finals towards the end. And then he had offered to sit in with us, or agreed to, I think we offered it or asked him if he would do it. And he agreed to sit in on with our commentators and the two finalists of the tournament. So the first and second place winners got invited to a call where them, our commentators, and Vic just kind of hung out for like 15, 20 minutes on stream.
1: Nice.
0: and had a chat with him. And that was super cool of him to do as well.
1: Those are so valuable too, just like being able to small talk, you know, not even small talk, just have kind of a general flowing conversation. And I gotta say, when is going to be the next Cento Showdown, and where can people follow and, you know, find you if they'd like?
0: So as of now, there is no official announcement for Cento Showdown 5. That's all I'm going to say about that.
1: Gotcha.
0: But to keep up to date with us, you can follow our Twitter page at Cento Showdown, Sento Showdown. And we have a link to a Discord for blind gaming in our bio. You can join that and have like a community. Like I think it's like almost 300 people now. It's not just fighting games. We have people who are experts on everything there. Like I'm the Spider-Man 2 guy. My buddy TJ, he's the Diablo 4 guy. If there's a game that you want to know if is accessible, you check out that Discord and link up with our community, and we can definitely help you out. So Cento Showdown, when we're streaming, we stream it on Rattlehead's Twitch channel, which is at KH Rattlehead, I believe. Our Cento Showdown page is where our main updates go. We also do fun things, like I upload some combo videos that I edit together, and we have several projects in the works that I've been leading where there are customization or visual guides for different games. I've been using AI to do image recognition and my own like writing editing skills to polish these descriptions and create descriptions for different fighting games. We have one for Mortal Kombat 1, Street Fighter 6. I've been working on for Spider-Man 2 suits for a while. It describes the costumes you can pick. Mortal Kombat 1 particularly is huge. It's over 200,000 words, and it describes over 1,000 color palettes of different skins and almost 1,000 gear pieces. And so that's been a huge project I've been working on. That's been really fun. Those are always posted to our Cento Twitter. And we also have a website, www.thecentoshowdown.com, where there's information about our members. There is a events page that details the full last 5 years of Cento Showdown events with links to our trailers. And if we ever open up to merch or anything, we've done merch in the past, there's always a link on there as well. And there's also links to our socials. We have a YouTube as well where we upload past Cento events at Cento Showdown. And yeah, but for me, I stream on Twitch sometimes. You can find me playing Mortal Kombat, Spider-Man, or The Last of Us primarily.
1: Nice.
0: I'm at Blindsight Blue, BlindsightBlue, and you can find me with that username on pretty much anything: YouTube, Twitch, Twitter, everything.
1: Nice. Well, I think it's time for us to have our own little BLT showdown, and we'll go ahead and call it. Gable, if you're unfamiliar with Blind Little Tech, this is a little segment that we like to do because, well, BLT, so you've got to have some sort of sandwich joke or reference in the show, right? Plus, it kind of diverts from the main topic of focus for just for the fun of it. But that being said, my sandwich of the week comes from a newly discovered place in the Boulder, or more like Lafayette, Louisville area called Lazy Dog. So yeah, the quick brown fox has not jumped over it, but it's a barbecue slash I don't know, it's like a barbecue place, and they have really, really good burgers. And so my sandwich this week is the All American from Lazy Dog. It's a nice simple burger. Got your good old, you know, double patties, but they're really juicy. I feel like the way they grill their patties, they kind of add some crispiness to the edges a little bit, as it should be. They grill them on a gas grill. It's like, you know, they're pretty good. You know, add some lettuce, tomatoes, and you got yourself a nice All American from Lazy Dog. Gable, do you have a sandwich of the week?
0: Not one I personally ate. My wife did make one for herself the other night where it was just a Frankenstein of different things we had. She had made garlic bread out of like sourdough and used those as like the bread, and then used a slice of a Sam's Club like rotisserie chicken and then mozzarella, and made herself a nice little midnight snack. And I was like, that sounds pretty good.
1: That's wonderful. And we've got ourselves another BLT original here. I'm gonna dub it the Frankenwitch. That's what we'll dub it, the Frankenwitch from.
0: There we go.
1: That is wonderful. Well, that's incredible. Well, Gable, what a blast of an episode. Thank you like massively for your time and for all of the information. You've definitely re-sparked my interest in gaming personally, and I hope you've done, I imagine you've done the same for quite a lot of other people listening to this episode. So I really do appreciate you jumping on Blind Level Tech, and I hope you had a good time with us today.
0: Yeah, absolutely. Thank you so much, Evan. It's been really, really fun.
1: That's good. That's supposed to be.
0: I hope someone can listen to this and start a new hobby and join the fun.
1: And I was going to say, if you didn't have fun, we're recording all this over again. No, just kidding. But well, thank you, everybody, for listening to another episode of Blind Level Tech. I hope you have enjoyed all of the guests that we've been having. More to come, of course. And with that being said, if you've got feedback for us podcast hosts over here at Aftersight, please send it our way at feedback@aftersight.org. Or if you are more comfortable leaving voice messages, a good old voicemail at 720-712-8856. This has been another episode of Blind Level Tech, and I am your host, Evan Starnes, and I'll talk to you guys again next Wednesday.

Hello and welcome to Blind Level Tech. I'm your host, Evan Starnes. Now, this week we are going to be rerunning an episode. I know, boo, but I am still on the hunt for guests, and also we've been incredibly busy with the move, so I have not had nearly as much time, if any, hardly any, to delegate to the show these past couple months, probably, as you guys can tell, but. Hey, that's okay. I have a good throwback episode for occasions like this one. So we're going to be rerunning the episode When Mental Health and Tech Collide. And that was back in the days when Jonathan and I were hosting the show and a little bit of a different format, which I actually want to go back to in a sense. Not like, go back to the way things were before, but it was more of an open-ended format. We would just kind of start talking, you'd hear the intro, the voiceover. I like that format because, I feel like I've fallen into this whole welcome to Blind Level Tech, rabbit hole, even though you guys already hear that in the voiceover intro. And we are working on, actually, Jonathan and I need to work on some new music for it. I'm a snob and I want to do original music, so I want to see if I can get Jonathan to compose a little something something. It might not actually have a voiceover in it this time though, so that I can. I don't know. I am working on some improvements for the show, and I really want to get back into BL. I haven't done BLT Bytes in a while, but I guess before very quickly before I get into this episode, I didn't address this. But BLT is now 2 years old. Woo! I hope that doesn't mean Terrible Twos, though. That would not be good for the show or for my sanity. But yeah, BLT as of March 6th, 2025, has been 2 years old. Now we didn't do an episode. We're not going to do one every anniversary of BLT, but we definitely will be doing one on the 3rd and 5 year marks. So. That should be fun. I'm really, gosh, I got a whole year to plan that episode. Why am I thinking about that right now? Honestly, I should just stop blabbering and let you guys enjoy the rerun. And yeah, stay tuned for more episodes next week and thereafter. And BLT Bytes will be starting up. I need to go record a ton of them. And we do have some exciting guests coming up. If I didn't say this already, I've finally got the piece of the puzzle I need to do my throwback assistive tech episode. I've been wanting to do that episode for a long time. Just kind of taking a look at old assistive.

0: of technology from generations past, and what, where we came from, and where we were before all these newfangled smartphones with cameras and AI stuff and all that. So, with that being said, I hope you guys enjoy a nice little throwback to When Mental Health and Tech Collide. And I'll see you all again next week. Hello, and welcome to a BLT Byte. It has been a ridiculously long time since we've done a BLT Byte, but nevertheless, here we are. I am your host, Evan Starnes, and this is the first BLT Byte that I've done with guests. And I'm actually once again joined by Andrew Babin and Liam Haley to demo the HaloFi product. So, welcome back, you guys, and let's just go ahead and start with the demo and kind of talk us through what you're doing as well.
1: Yeah, that sounds great. So we've got sort of a beta version of the application developed. What we've done is we've fed it mock data. So when we ask it questions, it's just going to use that mock data to sort of give us answers. But when users have this online, it won't have mock data. It will be able to see that your actual financial information and give you real feedback. So if you're ready for it, let's test it out.
0: Yeah, let's do it.
1: All right, here we go.
2: Hello, welcome back to HaloFi. How can I assist you today?
1: Hey, I'm curious how much money's in my checking account.
2: Your checking account, ending in 7892, shows a balance of $4,847.23.
1: That's awesome.
2: The full amount.
1: And how much am I spending each month on subscriptions?
2: In the past month, you spent $152.76 on subscriptions. These include services like streaming platforms and other recurring charges. Would you like me to list them or compare to previous months?
1: No, well, I'm more curious now about my spending on groceries this month. How much have I spent at the grocery store this month?
2: You've spent $347.23 on groceries so far this month. That's under your usual grocery spending, which averages about $400 monthly. Would you like to hear how this compares to the same?
1: Okay, so you get the idea there. So it's not perfect just yet. We're still developing it, but the idea is to ask it questions, and it gives you the feedback real time like a human being. And eventually you'll be able to, build a budget and ask it, how much you have left in the budget to spend. If you're walking into the grocery store, you could just ask it. So that's the idea, is any information you want about your entire financial landscape, you just speak it and it responds.
0: Wow. So you said not perfect, but that is awesome. This is obviously my first time hearing the demo, but I am honestly blown away. It kind of did, what I was expecting it to do, but it is nice to see, of course. You can interrupt it when it's talking, and as y'all heard, you can just kind of use any natural language. You don't have to be very specific with it. So that is a wonderful demo, and yeah, thank you so much for the demonstration. I'm really excited to see the continued development of HaloFi, and I will be definitely on board following it.
1: Awesome. Well, thank you for having us. It's been a great pleasure.
0: Absolutely.
3: Thank you, Evan.
0: Yep. And thank you, everybody, for listening to another BLT Byte. I've been your host, Evan Starnes. Stay tuned for more full-length BLT episodes and BLT Bytes in the coming weeks.

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2: 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This is a nice little area where you can see things such as your network and battery status, and also access the Action Center, where all of your notifications will be displayed, including emails and update notifications. Additionally, you can jump immediately to the Action Center by pressing Windows plus A. The next shortcut I'd like to talk about is Windows plus I. This will immediately bring you to the Windows settings. The next command is Windows plus U. This opens what Microsoft calls the Ease of Access Center. 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
1: 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If you're having trouble with eating, sleeping, or concentrating for more than a few weeks during the grieving process, please talk to your primary care physician, as these may be signs of depression. Remember, you're not alone, and there's no rush on your journey to healing. You've worked hard all your life, and as you approach retirement, questions arise. When should I apply for Social Security? How can I maximize my benefit? The answers lie in understanding the system and making informed decisions. 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But, of course, life circumstances might make you consider claiming at 62. Be cautious, as this could mean a 30% reduction in monthly benefits. If you're looking at the bigger picture with your spouse, or navigating the aftermath of a divorce, or the loss of a partner, knowing when and how to claim can have a profound impact on your lifetime benefit. 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

0: 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Maintaining healthy relationships is crucial for our well-being, whether with family, friends, or coworkers. Communication lies at the heart of any successful relationship. Express your feelings openly and listen actively to the other. Remember to appreciate your loved ones regularly. Being in good mental and emotional health positively impacts your relationships and vice versa. Prioritize self-care through exercise, healthy eating, and stress management. Research has shown that satisfying marriages brought greater mental, emotional, and physical health for years to come. Adults who are more socially connected are found to be healthier and live longer. 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
1: Welcome to your guide on understanding and navigating the world of glaucoma, an eye condition that's a bit of a sneak thief of sight. It targets the optic nerve, essential for clear vision, and does its damage quietly and gradually. This means you could be losing your precious side vision without even noticing until it's significantly advanced. The hero of this story? A comprehensive dilated eye exam. The only way to catch glaucoma in its tracks before it can blur the beautiful details of your world. Glaucoma isn't just one condition. It's a group of eye diseases. The most common villain in this story is open-angle glaucoma, known for its slow and silent vision heist. Less common types like angle closure glaucoma and congenital glaucoma also play their parts, each affecting the eye in unique ways. Symptoms start off as shy, barely there. Over time, though, they might gate crash your life with loss of peripheral vision or create blind spots that can lead to blindness if left unchecked. Who's at risk, you wonder? Well, glaucoma doesn't play favorites. It can invite itself into anyone's life, but has a particular eye for those over 60, especially if you're Hispanic, Latino, African-American adults over 40, or if your family tree has glaucoma branches. Knowing your risk and having regular eye checkups can help keep your vision script from taking a dramatic turn. As for the cause, it's a bit of a mystery. High eye pressure is a usual suspect, but not everyone with high eye pressure gets glaucoma, and not all glaucoma types involve high pressure. It's like a plot twist in your favorite mystery novel. Now, onto the action plan, treatment. The goal here isn't to restore lost vision, but to prevent any more scenes from fading. Medicines, usually in the form of eye drops, are the first line of defense, keeping eye pressure in check. Laser treatment and surgery are the next levels of intervention, helping the eye's internal fluid find its way out, relieving pressure, and safeguarding your sight. Here's the deal. If glaucoma has entered your life, don't lose hope. 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If you're noticing any vision changes, or if glaucoma runs in your family, it's time to get your eyes checked. Prevention might not be an option, but early detection and treatment can be your victory in preserving your vision. Remember, in the world of eye health, knowledge is power, and action is your superpower.
2: Hello, and welcome to your BLT Bite. My name is Evan Starnes. This week, we're going to show you how to change the voice on your Amazon smart speaker. When it comes to English-speaking voices, there are quite a few options to choose from, and we'll show you a couple in this recording. Let's get started.

0: For this example, I'd like to change the voice on my speaker to a British male voice. First, activate your smart speaker and then say the command, change your voice. When you change your voice, you should hear a little chime letting you know the change was successful. Let's demonstrate. Computer, change your voice.
1: I have a few voices to choose from. Here is the first one.
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4: Blimey.
1: Would closer. You like to choose that one or hear another?
0: Hear another.
1: Here is the fifth one.
0: And here's the one we want.
2: Around 100 million cups of tea are enjoyed in the UK every day.
1: Would you like to choose that one or hear another?
0: Choose that one.
2: Okay. You're all set. I'll be the voice you hear when you speak to this device. If you'd like to change how you wake me up, you can also change your wake word.
0: And we did do a previous BLT Byte on that last week. And just for fun, let's hear how this new voice sounds. Computer, what's the forecast for tomorrow?
2: Tomorrow, there will be some sun and thunderstorms, with a high of 84 degrees Fahrenheit and a low of 61 degrees.
0: And if you'd ever like to change the voice again in the future, just remember the command, change your voice. That's it for this week, but be sure to tune in next week for more BLT Bytes. Thank you for listening. My name is Evan Starnes, and I'll see you next time.
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2: 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Michael is the new person on our team. He is our new, what is your title, Michael? 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When we come back, please stay tuned, because when we come back, this incredible man, who I like to introduce as my brother from another mother, so that you can hear his story and, get to know him a little bit better, because he's going to be around for a long time. So again, thank you for donating to AINC. 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We'll be right back.
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2: Michael, welcome to AfterSight.
4: Good morning. Thank you.
2: And what a morning it is. It's like, 16 degrees outside, and it's freezing and snowing.
4: And
2: it's like
4: right
2: a snow
4: outside.
2: Globe out there.
4: What a good morning I know. Shoveling.
2: Exactly. And for working remotely. Yay.
4: Yay.
2: So, Michael, I know you've listened to AfterSight, and I know you know that I like to start off the top of the show with just some, you know, quick fire questions so that people can get to know you just a little bit better before we dive in. Is that all right?
4: Yeah, I'm a little frightened.
2: I actually got some special just for you. Okay. So, Michael, I know that you are on social media a lot. You're like what I like to call a voyeur. You like to watch, but you don't actually participate. And so, do you prefer talking pets or talking babies?
4: Talking pets, definitely talking pets.
2: Talking pet. Okay. Talking babies are a little bit creepy to me for some reason.
4: But they're cute. But they are creepy.
2: Are you a glass half full or half empty kind of guy?
4: A glass half full. I think I've always been like that. I don't think I've ever swayed away from that.
2: Yeah, me too. I always try to look at the positive side of life. When you're shopping, go ahead.
4: No, I was going to say, when you're at the bottom looking, you know, there's nowhere to go but up. So might as well be half full.
2: That's true. I like that. I like that analogy. When you are shopping online, do you sort by price or by rating?
4: Oh, good question. I actually, I don't do price. I I kind of just buy what I like. So yeah, it's by rating probably.
2: Yeah, I'm that way too. I think I do look at the price, but I really pay attention to the comments on the ratings, because I feel like people are pretty honest there. Maybe they're not. Agree. Maybe it's just me, but I agree with you. Yeah. Yeah. Yeah. Okay. I know you like movies. You watch a lot of movies like we do. Are you zombies or vampires?
4: Oh, total zombie. Total zombies rule. They rock. Fast zombies, slow zombies. It doesn't matter. All of them. Yeah. Zombies are fantastic. Everywhere I start a new job or a new place I look at, or even a movie theater, I always look which is the best way to escape if the zombie apocalypse starts.
2: Ooh.
4: So I'm always prepared. I'm always looking around to see who I can outrun, who I can push in the way so that I could get away. So yeah, it's always on my mind. Zombies, always on my mind.
2: Okay. All right. Now, I know you should be prepared for this question, Michael, because music is really important to me. I rarely go more than, you know, a few minutes without some sort of music in my life. What is your theme song if you had one?
4: You know what? I was asked that question, and it might have been you that asked me that question probably a few months ago. And I used that as a icebreaker for new people that I meet all the time. And I'm so surprised, because a lot of the people are just, you know, off the cuff, boom, snap. They already know they're just like you. You already know yours.
2: I don't know.
4: I think my theme song changes day to day. I totally use music as a equalizer. So if I'm sad that day, I listen to sad music all day long and get it out of my system. If I'm happy, it's happy music and it keeps me up. So I don't think I have a theme song that I could definitely say is my song or my anthem every day.
2: Awesome. So what would it be today?
4: I guess White Christmas, since it's so white outside and it's actually one of my favorite movies, so I'll probably be watching it later.
2: That's right. Okay. Well, Michael, thanks for being on AfterSight. I know that this is above and beyond your your job duties, so I really appreciate it. But it's been really fun for me to interview our new employees at AINC, so that, you know, because you do impact the work we do, and, you know, you're, especially in your role, you really are the face of the organization. So it's really nice that people get to know you a little bit. So I really, really, really appreciate it. So Michael, we met quite a while ago. Do you remember how long ago? You're better at those kinds of things.
4: It was 2009 when we met.
2: Wow. Gosh, that's a long time.
4: It was in Estes Park, actually. The coffee shop.
2: That's right.
4: Yeah, I remember it extremely well.
2: Yes, now that you say it, I remember the event. I knew it was a long time ago. I just didn't remember how long. What was your first impression of me?
4: I actually gravitate and I notice people who are dynamic. And definitely that was first feeling or word that came to my mind about you, was that you were dynamic. I think it was a pretty fast, I fell in like with you like immediately. And I think it was your dynamic self that actually, put itself out there, and that's what made me notice. And I think that's why I since that day have gravitated towards you.
2: Yeah. I felt the same way about you as well. So for the audience, Michael met my brother and they fell in love pretty immediately. And I remember that first phone call that my brother Tim called me to tell me about you. He actually talked more about your dog than he did you, Lacey. But I could tell there was really

0: something special. You know, Tim was my big brother, and I had been through quite a few boyfriends with him. and he had never really talked so much about somebody he had met, especially so quickly. And I knew that there was something special. So when you came up that weekend and I got to finally meet you, I knew it was going to be magical. So I'm really thankful, that you became part of my life and that you've stayed in my life. And I know, Michael, thank you. Well, Michael, you know, Tim passed away, from esophagus cancer a number of years ago. And actually it's coming up on the anniversary, pretty quickly here, which is always a hard day for all of us. And I lost my big brother, you know, everybody who knows me, he was my Superman. But you lost the love of your life. What kept you going, especially in the very beginning? You know, once you got the diagnosis, you were such a trooper. What kept you going, Michael?
1: You know, I think it was just him. You know, the whole entire story that I, you know, the moment that he shook my hand the first time I met him, I fell in love with him. I knew that he was the person that I wanted to spend the rest of my life with. So him being diagnosed the first time with cancer, like, that didn't sway that feeling or that emotion at all. So it wasn't like I was preparing to lose him. I was every day preparing to have him with me for the rest of my life. So it just wasn't just something that I sat down and after he got diagnosed and I sat there and made the conscious decision that I was going to be there for him every step of the way. It was just, inherent. It was just something that happened and I could not visualize it then or now, being any other way. It was rough. It was rough for me, but it was even more rough for him. It was rough for you and the entire family. But if I could bring him back, I would do the same thing for 10 million years. He would never be without me by his side. So, you know, really the way that I like got through or am getting through, because I think grief is a non, what do I want to say? It's not something that you can plan for, and say like, oh, in 2 years, I'm going to feel better, or 10 years or whatever. It's an ongoing process. I don't think that it ever ends. But having you and your sister and your family in my life has been something that has been required. There's no way I could have gotten through or getting through to this day without the help of Tim's family. It was a really quick introduction to the family, and it was a really quick falling in love with the family too. So, that's definitely something that, is the top of the list on things to get through. You know, I do have parents, my mom's passed, but I do have parents that were always supportive and always there in whatever situation that I was in. And your family and you, are the same way. So, I've definitely leaned on everybody that I care for. And that's still getting me through. I'm still not over. I don't think I'll ever be over. Tim was definitely the love of my life and the man, that I wanted to spend every waking moment with. And unfortunately, you know, he was taken, but, it's hard work, but I get through it.
0: And I was so concerned when, I mean, you know, when we got him through, the first round, you know, and I was in the doctor's office when they said, "You're cancer free." And it was just this huge celebration and, you know, this exhale of, okay, we did it. You know, we all did it, you know, and he's going to be okay. And when I got the call that it was back, it was crushing. But even though we knew he wasn't going to make it, it still didn't, there was still that unreality, like, no, he's going to make it. And even that last few days that I saw him, we had these amazing conversations of, he was ready to go, but his regret, his pain, was for the all of us that he was going to leave behind, because he knew how sad we were going to be and how heartbroken we were going to be. And, you know, he made me promise, you know, make sure that you all take care of each other. And I did, of course, but even then, Michael, I didn't think it was going to happen. And even the night that you called and said that they were going to put him in hospice the next day, and I booked a flight, the first flight out, like, even then it didn't really sink in until I got that call the next morning, as I was getting ready to go to the airport, that he had passed away at the night. And I think that a lot of life things, trauma happens that way. Even if we, you know, we sort of get the news ahead of time that this is going to happen, you know, even with people who are going to lose their vision, or maybe they've been in an accident, or whatever happens in their life, you're not really prepared for it.
1: I agree.
0: Even when maybe you think you are,
1: I agree. I've always said that, you know, there's nowhere to go online or a hotline to call or anything that gives you a checklist of what you need to do, whether you're, you know, your loved one or yourself, you know, you're losing your vision, or you have cancer, or, you know, your grandmother had a stroke, or whatever the event would be. There's nothing to check off on a list to prepare you for recovery, or cancer coming back, or losing that loved one. There's nothing. So yeah. you can prepare 24 hours a day, 7 days a week, and you're not prepared. Tim had passed away, my life was total darkness. So there was, you know, had been very, I had planned things. I knew when he needed to be in radiation. I knew what time he had to be there for chemo. I had it all planned out and scheduled, and down to a T what we needed to do. What time I picked him up, what time I dropped him off, what time he needed to eat, what he needed to have when he was in chemo, and all that. And then, you know, as soon as I got the phone call that he had passed in the hospital, everything was gone. There was no making sense of anything. It was, you know, all of that.
0: Well, your schedule, yeah.
1: Yeah, and
0: your schedule your schedule was a blank, right?
1: Because yes, exactly.
0: There was
1: nothing to hold on to kind of make it more clinical, I guess you could say. It was just a blank page. And you know, thank goodness, you know, that you guys did get there immediately, because otherwise, I got the phone call that Tim had passed away at 2 o'clock in the morning, and I got up out of bed, put my shoes on, and was walking down the street, and my roommate Kim, who had moved in with us to help take care of Tim, she stopped me and said, "Well, where are you going?" And I said, "Tim died." And she's like, "Well, you can't walk to the hospital. You need to wait and I'll drive you there. But there was nothing, there was no schedule. There

0: was no, you know, calendar. There was no, like I said, no checklist to tell me what to do.
1: Right.
0: So you can plan.
1: Right. Right.
0: You can plan. And I, instead of planning, if I ever had to do it again, I would just make that person's every single moment the best moment that it could be.
1: You did. You
0: know, with Tim, so. You know, it was a conscious decision that I made as soon as he was diagnosed the first time that, I would never leave him without telling him that I loved him. So
1: yeah,
0: if I went into the kitchen, if I went out to the backyard, if I took Lacey, our dog, for a walk, as soon as I was leaving, I told him that I loved him. So, I don't have that regret, because he knew. I knew that this man was the love of my life, and I knew that I was his.
1: Yeah. Yeah, absolutely. And I really made it a conscious effort too, that I did the same thing with him. I took time off work and I flew wherever he was to be with him absolutely as much as I possibly could in the time that we spent together. Yeah. And and I think that really has helped me get through these past few years. Because even Michael, like, I know after he passed away, I wanted you to remain, you know, part of my life, but you really didn't. We weren't blood related. We weren't, you know, you were in Las Vegas, I was in Colorado, and I really, really wanted you to stay in my life, but I was also so afraid that you wouldn't, because there wasn't this tie, because Tim tied us together, right? And then with Tim being gone, and I don't know what I would have done if you would have made the choice to be like, you know what, that part of my life is over, it's on to my my next adventure or whatever. It really has been a blessing, and I feel Tim sort of planted it this way is kind of what it feels like, because I was working for a different nonprofit at the time, and every time I, you know, needed a volunteer to step in, I would reach out to you, and you always showed up, and you seemed to really enjoy volunteering, and it always had to do with people with disabilities, and which I know is close to your heart, because your sister was in an accident and which put her in a wheelchair. So it was not a foreign world to you by volunteering, and supporting and lifting up people who have disabilities, which is why it doesn't surprise me at the least that you are in the role that you are now. That 'cause your background really brought you to where you are now, yes. It seems.
0: Full circle again. So yeah, it's putting me back where I want to be. I want to be in front of people. I want to be in front of them when I see facial expressions and eye rolling and smiling and go through, you know, all of that, everything that their faces and eyes could bring to me. That's definitely something that I've missed for a while. You know, being in the airline industry for 20 years is, it's not as face to face as, I could have hoped it would have been. This is great. I'm very excited to be in this position and being able to talk to people face to face and, you know, they can touch my life like I can touch their life. So, it's definitely a great circle, and I'm glad to be here. And with you, you know, like I said, you know, after Tim had passed away, it was a requirement that you be in my life. You know, every time that I get to see you or you know, your sister or whatever, you know, it's definitely a little touch of Tim, you know,
1: yeah,
0: you guys. And so it's definitely a blessing, because I never forget him, but I get to be reminded of him every time I speak to you, whether it's on the phone or whether it's a text message or I see you in person, whatever it is, it's definitely, a blessing and a gift for me.
1: Yeah. Oh, well, it's definitely, definitely mutual. Because it is kind of like, you know, I've heard like parents or, you know, loved ones talk about like they'll keep like a certain like stuffed animal or blanket or a jacket of somebody they've lost for that memory, you know, to be able to hold, you know, hold it. And even after the smell of the person goes away, yes. But they hold on to something as a reminder. And I feel that way with you, you know, every time I get to talk to you or give you a hug or we have dinner or something, that's my thing that I hold on to remember Tim. And Tim also, I remember when I really wanted, because I was working in a very well-known portrait studio gallery, you know, nationally and even internationally known. It was my husband's, and I love him for it, and I love his gift, but that's not where I wanted to be. I wanted to be, you know, my education, my whole path as a child was to be in a career where I help people. And yes, you know, helping brides get their wedding portraits done, or, you know, yes, you know, or senior portraits done, that kind of thing. Yes, maybe I was helping people, but it was definitely not where my heart was. And Tim always was pushing me, you know, someday you're going to find that nonprofit that you're going to fit into. And the last nonprofit that I worked for, Tim was so excited that I had gotten the job. And, you know, he was just so, so excited for me. And, you know,
0: and I remember that day.
1: So I feel
0: like I remember the day that you called him and told him that you got that job.
1: Yeah.
0: He was extremely proud of you, and extremely happy for you. Cause he was extremely happy when I came home and he told me the news. So you've definitely fallen into the place where you need to be.
1: Yeah, exactly. And I do feel like with the work that I'm doing, especially now, is I think about him. You know, I think about, oh, I wish I could pick up the phone to call him and tell him about this amazing person I just met, or, you know, or this incredible experience I just had. And I can't, but I would call you, or I would text you, or, and it's so it was neat for me. Yeah.
0: It's the same way for me. If something happens to me, you're the person that I call.
1: Exactly.
0: So yeah, definitely. Tim was a very strong bridge between the two of us. And he still is.
1: Yeah.
0: And I wouldn't have it any other way.
1: I agree. And I think about that too. I'm like, would Tim roll his eyes with us working together, or would he be happy?
0: He would have.
1: He would probably roll his eyes too, because he always rolls his eyes.
0: Yes, exactly. He would have something funny to say about it. Yes, he would. He was definitely one of the funniest people I've ever known in my life. He always had me laughing, whether it was just when we first met or, you know, toward the end of his time here on Earth. He definitely was a man that made me laugh.
1: Yeah, absolutely. Absolutely. Yeah. Well, Michael, what's your favorite part So I know you've only been here, what, 6 weeks or something? It hasn't been very long, but what's your favorite part about working for AINC so far?
0: Ooh, there's a lot. I definitely like to be out there with clients and with people who have the potential to be, you know, one of our members. That's definitely something. And then the staff is fantastic. Everybody was and is still very welcoming and open, and it's been great. I don't think that I've ever had any moment that I second guessed or would say was negative. And that's kind of what I looked for. And was hoping in this position was that everything or so much of it was positive. You know, there's negative in everything, but the positive has far outweighed anything negative that, has happened. I know it's been a short time and it's only been a few weeks, but, it's been a great experience all around.
1: Yeah. And it does seem that the rest of the staff definitely, and that's one of the reasons I just really felt at home. You know, I've been there for over a year and a half now, and it doesn't feel like work to me because it feels like a family. Mm-hmm. And everybody is so open and caring. You know, I know that the work we do from the outside looking in, people are always just amazed at what we do, but it's so nice that on the opposite side, right, being on the inside looking out, that it's that same,
0: it
1: you
0: is.
1: Know, belief it is. That everybody can be their live their best life with the right support system and the right tools, because we do it all the time. You know, we all rely on each other and help each other while we're getting our own work done. It's right. Really is an incredible place.
0: But it's very apparent really, that really. Everybody on the staff definitely has the best interest of everyone on their mind. You know, whether you have a problem with your computer or whatever it is, you know, five people will respond to you and they'll help you out and you know, give their idea or what worked for them and stuff. But it's been great. It's been really great.
1: Is there anything, and we've talked about this a little bit, about is there anything that you would like to change about AINC?
0: Not really. There's some things that I would love to try out, saying at events or at conventions or something like that. Mm-hmm. I think it would be great if we would be able to have them actually listen to us while they're there, see how easy it is and how convenient it is and how necessary it is for us to provide the reading services that we do. And also I think it would be a fun thing for potential volunteers, whether they're reading or whatever their job that day is, to actually be able to read something. So pick an article from the Denver Post or pick an article from something. And if we could record them and listen to them, they can listen to themselves right away. And maybe break through that, oh, my voice doesn't sound very good. Or, you know, I'm not good at that. I'm not good at that. And just to show them, you know, that they can do that too. They can help out people just as much as we do. I think it's kind of a cool thing to do, to see, well, you can help out just like I'm helping out.
1: Yeah, exactly. I know growing up, you know, with my vision loss, and I've shared my story here on Aftersight and why audio information is so important to me. And I know that we have some really neat new podcasts and programs that are going to be coming out. And one of them is called BLT, which is with Evan and Jonathan. And they're going to be talking about other technology that people who are blind and visually impaired can use. Because I mean, we, our service is amazing, you know, for people to tune in to their favorite newspaper, sales ad.

0: it's our, you know, the different podcasts, things like that. But I love how AINC is taking it to the next level, right? That they're making it interactive. So somebody does have a question, like with their smartphone or whatever it is. There are these other resources and services that we're connecting them to. And, yes. And even going back to Tim, Tim, even when he was little, when I say little, I mean, I was 9 when I lost my vision. So he would have been, you know, 11 at the time. And even early on, he was always like coming up with things that would make my life easier or better. And, you know, he would come up with these weird cane stick things that he insisted were better than the white, you know, the white stick. Right. But, and then as he, you know, as he got older, he would do like little audio files for me for school, or, he was always searching for, to make my life bigger and easier. And when he was living in Fort Collins and I was in Estes Park, Insight Skills Center, opened up, and Tim, it was like a little kid in a candy store. And Insight Skills Center is a low vision rehabilitation center, but they also had a storefront. So you could go in and like try out magnifiers and all the talking stuff. So every single Christmas, birthday, you name it, Tim would give me the latest, greatest talking, you know, vibrating, what a large print thing. And most of it was not ideal, you know. Right. I think a lot of adaptive technology is invented by well-meaning people, but they're not people who actually are going to be using the product. But different things, talking scales, talking thermometers, radios. And this was before Alexa. Tim gave me a radio that he had found at Target, I think, that you could access with your voice. So you didn't need to see to find the right station. You could act, and it only kind of sort of worked. But he was always that big brother trying to find that magical device.
1: Oh yeah.
0: That would make his little sister's life a little better.
1: The day I met him, he was still doing that. You know,
0: yeah, exactly.
1: We lived in, you know, in Indianapolis, and he was doing it there. In Nevada, yeah. He was doing the same thing. You were definitely high on his list of people that he wanted to make sure were safe and had the best life that they could. He was definitely that.
0: Yeah.
1: He was sarcastic and he was funny, but he had a huge heart that matches yours.
0: Oh, well, he learned Braille. Because when I lost when my retina hemorrhaged and they thought I was going to be total within 3 months, I was like, oh my gosh, I really have to learn Braille. Like, I mean, I knew Braille, but I wasn't relying on it. And he goes, well, I'll learn it with you and we'll be pen pals. And so, he went to some, I don't even know where he got it. He went and got a Slayton stylus so he could learn, and he learned Braille, and he could ship, you know, he could send me the letters Free Matter for the Blind, and he would send me these little stories and goofy things. Sometimes it was just a joke, and I know it had to have taken him hours to, you know, print out, you know, just a few sentences, but he would send those to me, which is just really, you know, as a little sister, it was just really heartfelt that he went that extra mile, because it did, it helped me learn Braille, because I had to read those letters or those little stories that he would send me in Braille, and
1: he had a plan.
0: he did. Well, Michael, what keeps you motivated on hard days?
1: You know, I don't know if I have specific words that keeps me motivated. I just know that things need to be done. You know, moving back here to Colorado and losing my mom and my dad's medical issues that he's struggled with lately and things like that. It's kind of the same on the same level as him. It's not that I feel obligated or woe is me, I have to do this. It's just something, and I wouldn't say I'm good at it. It's just something that I'm able to handle well. So I'm never really down. I think about Tim every single day, and he would have told me if I was down for whatever reason, he would definitely be my pick me up guy, or tell me that I'm just being, you know, just really silly about what's bringing me down or making me upset or whatever. Yeah. He was definitely into that. But I just want to be the best person that I can be. If that's going through, you know, losing Tim and losing my mom and going to the emergency room in the middle of the night with my dad, or, you know, I just want to live with as little regret as I can. So I don't regret being with my dad in the hospital. I don't regret, you know, having to go to his medication. It's just a special gift that I get for every second that my dad is still here. So I don't think that I really get down. But my motivation is just to do the best that I possibly can. I don't want to live with regrets. Mm. So I don't want to, hurt anybody. I don't want anybody to hurt, you know, because of me or because of any other reason. And you know, I just want people to be happy and as healthy as they can be and live their best life that they can, whatever that is at whatever moment of the day. So I don't know if something motivates me, other than I just want to be the best person that it can be.
0: Where do you think that came from? Was that something that your parents instilled in you as a child? Going back to that question of half full, half empty, did your parents sort of raise you to be a half full kind of guy, or
1: I would
0: or
1: definitely
0: do you think you were born this way?
1: No, I think it was definitely nurtured into me, because both my parents are the exact same way. It was never a negative. My relationship with my mom and my dad, you know, my mom was my best friend, you know, in the entire world. My dad, I was lucky enough to have him, because, you know, he retired when he was 45 years old, and so I was still really young. So he was my stay-at-home dad. So he took a lot of the responsibilities and a lot of the raising that, you know, back then was a woman's job. You, as a woman, you take care of the children and that nonsense and stuff like that. So it was definitely a different relationship, you know, that I had with him and with my mom. You know, it was extremely close, and it still is extremely close. And you know, if I had an issue or a problem or, you know, something at school, or I didn't do good on a test or whatever, you know, mom and dad were definitely like, well, tomorrow's a new day. New challenge tomorrow, but you can use all that experience that you learned from today, where you didn't quite learn up to stuff, or you weren't quite doing as well as you thought you would do, and then turn it around and do that the next day. My parents never, ever slowed me down. They opened up every opportunity to me that they could possibly think of. So I never felt like I was deprived of anything or I lacked of anything. I always knew that whatever the issue was or good event in my life or whatever, definitely both of my parents would have reacted and been just as excited, to, you know, be there for me and witness that and pat me on the back, let me know, well, you know, maybe you need to change something and stuff like that. So it's definitely a different experience.

0: definitely see that with them. You know, when you walk into their home, you were part of the family. Like you had been there their whole lives. And your mom always made sure you went home with food, even though
1: she was a feeder.
0: You know, or
1: you walk in the door.
0: Yeah, she was definitely.
1: I have some pie. You know, yeah, definitely. Mom was.
0: Yeah, exactly. Mm-hmm. Well, Michael, what would you like the takeaway today to be for our audience?
1: I guess I would want to say that, like I said, I want people to have the best lives that they possibly be. I want people to know that whether they're alone or whether they're surrounded by a bunch of people or they're just feeling lonely or lonesome, there's somebody out there that cares about them, and that's me. You know, reach out to me if you're feeling lonely, if you're hungry, if you're cold, just know that there's at least one person on this entire planet, that cares for you. And that's me. So, you know, reach out to me when you have that need, because I'll make sure that it's fulfilled or it's fixed or it's changed. I'll do everything that I can possibly do to make sure that happens.
0: Well, Michael, that's beautiful. How can people reach out to you?
1: So definitely through Audio Information Network of Colorado. They can definitely email me. I hope to see a lot of people out and about with events and things like that. There's a ton of different ways.
0: Yeah. So you can reach out to Michael at michael@aincolorado.org. And of course you can go onto the website at aincolorado.org, and learn more about what Michael does, for this amazing organization. And, So Michael, I always give the opportunity for my guests to ask me a question. Now I'm nervous. What question would you like to ask me?
1: It's going to be a selfish question. What do you think my best asset is?
0: Oh, well, that's easy. It's your heart. Because no matter how sad you might be or how sick you are, because he got through COVID, but he's definitely still got some breathing going on. That's not good. But no matter what is going on around you, you are the first person that offers a kind word or, you know, some advice that might lift them up, or you would give them the shirt off your back. You know, when I was doing a coat drive a couple of years ago, you gave a ton of coats, for that drive for homeless people. And you're so giving, and that's part of your big heart. And I see it in the work that you're doing now with AINC. I see that people are drawn to you when we're at the resource fairs, and people are just drawn to you because they also see that in you. So that's what I think your biggest asset is.
1: That's very nice to hear. Aww. I thought you were going to say my sparkly eyes, but I'll.
0: I can't see very good, so.
1: That's true.
0: Well, Michael, thank you so much for being such an open book today and for sharing, sharing your journey with us. The good, the bad, and the ugly, right? Which is what life like has for all of us. Thanks, Michael. You're the best, and your heart does shine through. And I really believe that Tim is up there looking out, not just over us, but I think in all the work that we do. And it's fun now that we get to work together and fulfill some of those promises we made. I also want to thank everybody. You know, Michael gave some shout outs to our amazing team here at Audio Information Network of Colorado, but there's so many

0: Every single person on this staff gives their heart and their soul to make sure that podcasts and broadcasts go out week after week, and our incredible volunteers. They give thousands upon thousands upon thousands of hours of their time every single day throughout the year. And it really does make a difference in people's lives, exactly like mine. And so everybody out there, we'll definitely see you next week. Thank you for tuning in week after week. And please be kind to yourself and find a way to be kind to somebody else this week. It's good for your soul. And I will see you next week. Michael, stay warm and be well.
1: Thank you. You too.

0: Imagine navigating through a dense fog that doesn't lift, where shapes and colors merge into shadows. This is a reality for many facing diabetic retinopathy, a sneaky complication of diabetes that damages the eye's blood vessels, leading to potential vision loss or blindness. It doesn't play favorites. Anyone with type 1 or type 2 diabetes can find themselves in this fog, especially if blood sugar levels have been a roller coaster ride for years. In the early stages, this condition might be the secret keeper, revealing no symptoms or only minor vision issues. But as it progresses, the signs become impossible to ignore. Floaters dancing in your vision, blurriness, fluctuating clarity, and perhaps areas of darkness. The battle against diabetic retinopathy begins with understanding. It starts as non-proliferative diabetic retinopathy, where blood vessels in the retina begin to weaken, bulge, and leak. If unchecked, it evolves into proliferative diabetic retinopathy, a more severe stage where the eye, in a desperate bid for normalcy, grows new but fragile vessels that bleed easily, possibly leading to scar tissue and retina detachment. The risks aren't just a list in a medical textbook. They're real and include everyone with diabetes, particularly those with uncontrolled blood sugar, high blood pressure, high cholesterol, and those who smoke. Prevention and early intervention are the shields and swords in this fight. Regular eye exams with dilation, a vigilant eye on blood sugar levels, maintaining a balanced diet, engaging in regular physical activity, and saying a firm no to smoking are critical strategies. If you're pregnant or have a history of diabetes, your eyes deserve even more attention with additional exams to navigate through pregnancy safely. In the midst of these challenges, there's a beacon of hope. Diabetic retinopathy doesn't lead to vision loss. By taking charge of diabetes management, engaging in healthy lifestyle choices, and keeping a keen eye on any changes in vision, the fog can clear. The journey isn't walked alone. Eye care professionals are allies, ready to guide, support, and intervene when necessary. If the world starts to blur or shadows begin to invade your sight, reach out to them. Your vision is invaluable, and with the right care, the clarity of life's beautiful details can be preserved.
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0: to help you navigate the journey of living with low vision or blindness. Together, we'll embrace each step with courage, grace, and hope.
1: Hello, this is Kim Wardlow. I am your host for Navigating Life with Vision Loss. And we are in April, just now, well, in our second week of April, and our second month of our series on advocacy. We've been talking about all types of advocacy and areas of life that we need to advocate for ourselves. And today we are talking about advocacy in technology. And I think most of us, either willingly or begrudgingly, use at least some technology. And you may be using really intense technology and voiceover, and you might be a technology geek and you just want to try everything you can, especially technology to help with accessibility. And then other people are like, okay, I'm going to use the minimum amount of technology I need because it's hard for me, or it annoys me, or I just don't like it. So I know there's a whole range of what people are looking for, but it is important, no matter what type of technology or tools you're using, from just magnification to screen readers, whatever your tools are, that they and what you're trying to use them for are accessible, because that's something that folks run into too. You may have a screen reader, but the website doesn't play well. So today we are going to be talking to Zach Tidwell, who is a person of many talents. He's done lots of different things. He's a Marine Corps veteran. He's a writer. He has a memoir coming out, a speaker, an entrepreneur, and an athlete. And through his journey of losing vision, he realized that he was frustrated because things weren't accessible that needed to be. And so he became a self-taught software developer, has an award-winning app, which we can talk about as well. So he has a lot of information to share with us, and really just a very fascinating story. So Zach, welcome to NLVL.
2: Thanks for having me on. I'm excited to nerd out with you a little bit today.
1: Yeah. So I don't know if you want to just start briefly. I gave a little bit of your background, but just letting people know a little bit about kind of your journey to doing what you are now with technology, and getting to the point where you taught yourself code and you're writing apps now. But it didn't start there. It really started, you were in the Marine Corps.
2: Correct. I had totally normal vision and a totally normal life up until I was 23 years old. On March 31st of 2019, I had been struggling with depression for about a year. It was a bad combination of head injuries, personal circumstances, and a lack of healthy coping skills. Thinking that I needed to keep quiet just from my time in the Marines, foolishly thinking that I needed to keep quiet. And I wound up shooting myself in the head about 9 months after I was honorably discharged. So left me completely blind and deaf in one ear with some other smaller complications. And so we just hit 6 years. And along that path, like you said, I had to relearn how to do everything, but I have completely, I would say, returned to as much normalcy as I can, and even headed down a completely different path that I never thought I would have. I was a machine gunner in the Marines, so software development was so far outside of my wheelhouse, but this is, it's become a passion, and it is what I do. I was about to say full time, but I do like three different things full time.
1: I just say you're very busy.
2: It's one of the things that I do to keep myself very busy.
1: Well,
2: yeah.
1: Well, you also have a memoir about to come out, or that you're working on.
2: Yes. I've got people ripping it apart right now, hopefully, so that I can take one more pass at it and then start querying agents and trying to get that published. And then working on my next software project here that'll be on a much larger scale than my last one was, and hopefully revolutionize education for people with disabilities in terms of access to education and cutting edge technologies for to pursue that education.
1: Well, and it really was your experience in the education system after when you're kind of rebuilding your life after you became blind that kind of spurred you into developing code. So how did that process happen? I know you had been studying in nursing. You were doing a nursing course, and then when you lost your vision, that was not possible. So you were looking at other things that you might be interested in doing and were in college.
2: Yeah, I had a lot of changes in kind of rapid succession there between getting out of the Marines, then I shot myself and was blind. So I was a machine gunner. So then I wanted to become an ER nurse when I got out of the Marines, then couldn't do that blind. So started going for clinical psychology to try and use my experiences to help someone else and keep them from going down that path. And I wound up probably, I think it was about a year and a half into college blind, hit my first math class. And I'd already seen how inaccessible some things could be, but there were always workarounds for like my English classes and stuff. They're pretty straightforward. But with the math class, that was not the case. And my university was not making my course content accessible. And that made me very, very frustrated because by that point, I was completely back out on my own. I was in college. I bought my first house. I was skiing and rock climbing and competing in Brazilian jiu-jitsu against people without disabilities and all these other things. But if you sat this math homework in front of me, I couldn't do it without help. The school literally assigned someone to be my eyeballs, and that was very frustrating to me. So I started researching how come I could pay some of my bills, but not others, or how come I could take an Uber, but not a Lyft, and how come I could do my English homework, but not my math homework, and found out that it all came down to the code of each interface element on whatever app or website that I was using. And so at that point, I had learned one screen reader. I knew JAWS and was kind of baffled. Like, I didn't understand. I just knew sometimes things were broken and sometimes they weren't. And when I found out what the cause was, I decided that I was going to become part of the solution. And that was in, I dropped out of college to teach myself how to code in October of 2021. My first app came out on the 4th of July in 2023. It was a word puzzle game called Xanagrams, and that won a couple Game of the Year awards at the end of 2023. And then I've been working on this new project that I'm not going to name or anything yet since March of last year. And so it's been a year working on all this stuff now.
1: So was that really the moment when you realized, wow, I need to become an advocate? Because it's not just my experience of the school not making things accessible for folks, but it's all the other people coming after me that will also maybe just get assigned a person when there really could be a more efficient and an independent solution, I guess. You know, as you described all the things that you had come so far in working with becoming blind and your mental health and all of those things. And you were really doing all these things independently. And all of a sudden it was like, oh, well, you need a sighted person to help you when in theory there should be technologies that could help you do that independently. Was that kind of your motivating factor?
2: Yeah. And I'm a huge believer in if you're just going to whine and not do something about it, then you shouldn't be whining, right? Like that's not helping anybody. That's not helping you. That's just, then you're just being negative. And so I wanted to do something about it. And it was so foreign to me. It's still funny now. I almost missed this call because I was coding and just lost track of time. It was so foreign, and now I get so locked into it. I'm hooked on it. It wound out just, I lucked out that it was something that I came to thoroughly enjoy, but it's not like that was a smooth process either. It was just there needed to be a solution. And from what I could see, no one else was doing it. And so who better to do that than people in our community? And this is another thing that I advocate for is in these spaces, and whether it be technology or any other sort of accessibility related thing, even if it's to physical spaces, there are no better people to make these changes than the people who rely on it. Because someone who doesn't actually use all of these tools isn't going to have the same level of awareness or the same familiarity and to the same level of depth that we do. And these are also usually pretty lucrative fiscally in terms of professionally. You know, our mm-hmm. community tends to have higher unemployment rates and things like that. And even when we do find employment, it tends to not be as high paying, or at least that's the research that I've seen shows that. And these are incredible ways to find a niche that you can excel in and become a subject matter expert in. And you've got a way to turn your disadvantage into an advantage because you are so in tune with these technologies that other people typically aren't.
1: How did you begin when you realized that, wow, I think I need to learn CODA and I need to be the solution to this? And I know you do have other advocacy with, you know, with other platforms and, you know, contacting other providers to try to make them understand what they need to do to make their, you know, websites or platforms accessible. But this is kind of taking that advocacy a step further to really be part of creating that solution yourself. But how did you begin when you realized, wow, I think I want to learn CODA and try to come up with a solution?
2: I started Googling it. That honestly, like,
1: that's what we all do now is that we Google everything.
2: I Googled, and that's how I've taught myself, is from reading articles online. But at first when you're like, okay, how do you code? That comes up with, okay, there's 100 different programming languages and all of these different tools within those to where it's its own, just, it's a rat's nest of, okay, that doesn't really do me any good. And so I started honing in on different either sites that I used or accessible, you know, apps, and trying to be like, okay, what is this? Okay, can I reach out to this person? Or I've heard someone else talk about it. And so I would Google like the app and the language that it was made in or things like that. And so I started to narrow down that, okay, I need to hone in on what devices I want this thing to be on. I need to know what I want to create and to make those decisions. And I started going down that path. But a lot of this stuff, it really is. And whether, you know, I realize that teaching yourself how to code is kind of a drastic step in this direction. So if you're not doing that, you know, having a sense of an awareness, at least, of how these things work, to the extent of, okay, a screen reader is accessing all of the textual information that is left available to it's, whether that be visually or underlying for the screen reader to access, and being able to communicate that to a developer, not doing that in a way that is hostile, because yes, they may have taken shortcuts, but a lot of times, and I didn't realize this until really more so in the last year, before my first app had come out, I wasn't a developer. I was someone learning to code. So like, I wasn't having these real conversations with people. Once you actually have software out there, then yes, you're a developer and you can have, you know, people are more open to having these discussions with you. And when I talk with sighted developers, they often don't know that, like, this, when you go to college for computer science, digital accessibility isn't covered. And these best practices for like the web, what is it, the WCAG guidelines are not talked about. And so I have friends who now, since meeting me, who are professional developers in huge companies, and like, now they're only aware of it because I'm blind and because I talk about doing it when I code, and it's just not really talked about. But on the other side, you do have, sometimes developers do take shortcuts when they're contractors, because It saves them time. And so if you're getting paid $1,000 to do a job and you cut corners, you're still getting the same amount of money for less time. So technically you're making more money, but
1: right.

0: So I have to realize when you do reach out to these developers to fix these things, it's not a quick fix because, so be patient, right? If you if you do get feedback from these developers and they're willing to work with you, which again, that's really going to be dependent on the fact that you aren't hostile when you do reach out initially. And
1: right.
0: But these fixes aren't quick because when you, you know, when you're designing all the data for behind the scenes of an app, like the screen that's coming up, you have to design the data in such a way that it leaves information available for these four screen readers to access. Or like, you know, my apps work with screen readers or refreshable braille displays or magnification software, even voice control technology for people who can't use their arms or who have spinal cord injuries or who don't have arms. And all of those are design steps that if you don't take early on, as you build out each successive part of a piece of software, when you go back to fix one thing, it breaks the entire chain that then feeds off of whatever that data structure was. And so it can take months to make a what might seem like a small fix to you when you reach out to these people. So that's the other kind of half of that trade-off when you are reaching out to somebody for that.
1: Yeah, it's kind of that domino effect. And
0: yes,
1: so often it's like you, if you're designing a new website or things, even for us, you know, we're told you need to be sure you think about everything you need to start with, because it's so much harder to have to go back and try it to make a change or put in accessibility features. But if you do it from the beginning, it's not such a problem.
0: Yeah. And I spoke at the Game Accessibility Conference last year and had that was like one of the huge arguments that I made is this is accessibility is it's not a challenge. It's a design problem, not an implementation problem, because you literally, like, as you're prototyping all of this stuff, you can save your ahead of time. If you stop and put the extra time into thinking about how, like you said, how that stuff might need to be accessed 6 months from now, you can save yourself a lot of pain later and be opening more doors for, you know, untold numbers of people that need that.
1: And I also really kind of love the fact with your apps with Xanagram and the new app that you're working on. I feel like it's kind of flipping things upside down to where there are technologies that have been developed for the general public, you know, basically for a sighted population, whether it's, you know, the Meta glasses or Echoes or, you know, all of these devices. More for convenience and, you know, they're useful, they're helpful, but then they've turned out to be really helpful for people with low vision or who are blind. Like we switched at Aftersight to using Echoes. That's basically, you know, what folks are mostly using, some type of Echo device or their phone if they're listening on, you know, Spotify or Apple or some podcast platform. But it wasn't designed. They didn't make those specifically for the blind community, but they turned out to be so perfect, being voice activated and really, really useful. And I feel like you're sort of, and you know, and that's been great because the price point is better when it's for a larger audience and all those things. And I feel like what you're doing is almost the opposite. You're designing things specifically so they will be accessible. And like you said, not only for individuals who are blind or have vision loss, but other disabilities as well. But any of us could use them and they would not look to us any different than if, you know, another app that we're using, like to use your Xanagram app. I, as a sighted person, wouldn't get on and be like, oh, this must have been designed for a blind person, because it's still visual. It's still all those things. So it's really showing that you can build in the accessibility and it still is great for the larger market.
0: Well, and if I'm totally blind and I can make something that is accessible to someone who can see with totally normal vision, you can do the reverse. Right. Like, I would argue it's harder for me to make, because I'd never seen.
1: Definitely it's harder for you to do that.
0: Yeah. So that's, I try and talk about that too, just to put that into perspective when I talk to sighted developers. I'm like, it is not that hard. You can't, it is extra work, but again, it's doable. And I think bridging that gap though, where, because we see a lot of, I see it specifically probably because I'm in that space. I see a lot of software solutions come out that are made just for blind people. And like, you're missing the mark with that. Mm-hmm. Like, that's not, yes, that's awesome that we have that and that this purpose built technology. And I don't mean that for things like Be My Eyes. That needs to be a purpose built thing. That is obviously for blind people, but you might see like this is Sudoku for the blind or whatever. And missing the mark there because your company isn't going really, if the goal here is accessibility, it should be bringing that into the zeitgeist as well. And the way to do that is to have everyday people being exposed to that as well, because that will start to circulate and people will start to become aware of it. And also, like you said, with these physical products, like the Meta glasses, and the reason that those Ray-Bans aren't $6,000 like a refreshable Braille display is because there's a larger target population that can buy those, and it's bringing the cost down for us, even though it's not purpose built for us. And these things are important to keep in mind. And yes, we need major players in these spaces that are, you may not become the front running company in these spaces, but that are at least still a part of the conversation. So that, again, these subjects remain kind of circulating in these circles when people talk, and it is doable. But again, it's the presentation of this information in a way that is palatable to people, not hostile, and kind of consistent is, I think, what over time will hopefully start to drive change to where this stuff becomes more common. Because right now I would say it's more common than not that something is inaccessible. And I think that is possible to make that shift. But if we don't make it seem like such a thorn in someone's side to make those changes, especially after the fact.
1: Well, and big tech companies get it wrong. Companies that you would think would, you know, be able to do the research or maybe have some knowledge about it. Well, you've talked a little bit about how that happens, because you just don't know what you don't know in some cases. But what can they do differently to be able to really reach more people and up people by including individuals that have disabilities in their planning and their marketing?
0: I think some of the tough things are when you get into these huge companies, they are so huge. They do become huge bureaucracies, and everything is so compartmentalized that it is like, for me, I can kind of answer this in two steps. So like, my first app was made specifically for Apple devices. And to do that, you know, I was working on a Mac, and even, I guess I can zoom out of this a little bit. Even for me to access my Apple developer account that had my, my first app and all, allowed me to upload it onto the App Store and submit it and get it reviewed and all that stuff. A lot of that stuff is inaccessible. And like, me trying to reach out to anyone at Apple for the course of 2 years, whether that be with that account or the tools that I had to write my code in, which Apple develops, never got an answer on any accessibility issues, because these teams are so small, and there's no way for like for the public to actually reach anyone who has a hand in any of the actual development going on. And so that's a problem. Even though Apple has the beta testing groups and things like that, I think part of that issue is the structure of the companies, but I don't really have a solution there. That's a tough one, right? I'm not I don't have a huge business background, so I can't speak to how you would fix the structure of those companies. But what a big thing that I have noticed is this new software project that I'm working on is in a totally different language. So I've learned another language, totally new framework, front end framework, which is what makes all of the visual stuff come alive on screen and puts those buttons there for you to press on or for VoiceOver to interact with. And this framework that I'm using is called React Native, and it is actually the same framework that was developed by Meta and that Facebook is programmed with.
1: Okay.
0: Facebook's accessibility is pretty horrendous. It's not great, and it breaks all the time. Mm-hmm. And now seeing the other side of it, now that I know the language and I'm writing my software in that, none of the accessibility is baked into these components. Whereas when I was writing my first app, it was written in a language called Swift, and the framework is Swift UI. And both of those are maintained by Apple. Swift is open source, but Swift UI is created by Apple. Accessibility is baked into every component of Swift UI and their newer front end frameworks. And on the flip side, this React Native it's not just used by Facebook. It's used by a ton of huge companies. It's used by a lot of independent developers like me because it's a cross-platform tool set. But when accessibility is not baked in and you have to create all of these custom workarounds just to get basic accessibility working, the odds of a sighted developer who doesn't know a blind person or who doesn't know anyone with disabilities actually taking the time to do all of that, that's pretty slim, because it's not hard or it's not easy. It's a huge workaround, especially when there's no real scaffolding for any of this stuff. It's difficult. And so even like for me making this new software, I think especially accessible to low vision users is going mm-hmm. to be a rougher process than it was with my first app, because I'm having to really like duct tape a lot of this stuff together. And so I'm trying to figure out, okay, what's visually going wrong, because it's my custom code doing every bit of it instead of just some of it, it's probably going to be a bit of a nightmare. And so if you've got sighted developers, you don't really have skin in the game, that's a tough proposition to be like, hey, you should really do this. But I reach out, it's not, because it's not an easy fix anymore. And so this stuff needs to be addressed at the forefront. So if you've got Meta behind this huge framework, which I don't think they really care about accessibility that much, given the fact of how bad Facebook and their other apps are. They really, these titans like that, like Apple has really driven that ball in their ecosystem. Like, you need these other huge tech companies to be the leaders.
1: What can you tell us? I know you can't reveal a whole lot, but you mentioned that your new app is related to education accessibility. So I feel like there's kind of dual advocacy there. It's advocating for the accessibility in the technology, but then that within the larger educational system to make education more accessible as well. Is there any other comments you can give us about your new app without revealing too much?
0: It will be accessible to everyone, whether you have a disability or not. You know, I have to say virtually everyone, because I'm sure that, you know, there'll be some use case where, okay, this doesn't sure. work for somebody, but it's not just going to be accessible tooling here. I'm trying to create some cutting edge things that everyone can benefit from. But again, my bottom line is always that what I make is going to be incredibly accessible. And so the hope is that, yes, students can use these, but that it gets integrated into actual institutions. And so that it's just, we don't have to jump through hoops anymore to go get a college education. College is hard enough. School is hard enough, even if it's high school. Like, you don't need all of the added challenges on top of that. You've got enough disadvantages in life. So I want to eliminate as many of those as possible in the capacity that I have to do so.
1: That's great. So really more systemic change, which is really powerful to be able to change the institution and the systems.
0: Yeah. And if, you know, worst comes to worst, it winds up being impactful on the individual level. But yes, long term, that is I have big goals for this. We'll see if I can make it happen or not, but I'm going to try.
1: What are your thoughts on AI and machine learning

0: And can that help, or does it hurt accessibility, or is it a mix?
1: So two giant, I would say, rat's nests of their own. Those are two big buzzwords. So machine learning is essentially like big probability tables that like your devices can use. And I guess I would maybe need a more directed question in terms of machine learning, but I use AI all the time, specifically for, and when I say AI, I mean large language models, to research things that I cannot find accessible documentation on. So I've been using it specifically with learning this new programming language. And even when I learned the first programming language that I was using, so the old one was Swift that I mentioned, the new one is TypeScript. It's a lot of documentation and tutorials aren't accessible. So you're trying to read and learn these languages. And so but I can find a term that I'm trying to find and can't find the actual information on, and ask a large language model about it. And that's where it becomes very powerful, is all of a sudden, because it can read everything on the internet, then it can present it as text. And sometimes it lies. It's called hallucinating. And they don't know why they don't know why they do that, but these large language models will lie to you. But that's going to get better over time. And so they've been That's been an incredible tool for me, and they're going to continue getting better and better. And because they are text-based, so long as the interfaces that the AIs can be interacted with do not get worse. Like, I would say ChatGPT is probably the best one that I've seen accessibility-wise. The other ones that I've used aren't so great in terms of using with a screen reader. But these are huge leverage points that we're going to have, and these machine learning capabilities are going to continue getting integrated more and more into devices as they get better. And so I think that's something that's going to be more of a passive level up that we get, whereas leveraging these large language models is huge, and kind of ties back to something you mentioned during the intro when you were relating to people's experience with technology. And I wanted to comment on this, and then I forgot. If you are one of the people who heard that introduction, and while she was saying that maybe, you stay away from technology because it's hard and it's intimidating, you are doing yourself a disservice if you do not learn how to use this stuff. I'm not saying that flippantly. It's not easy to learn. It's hard and it's frustrating. And even as good as you get with whatever access technology it is always going to be hamstrung directly by the level of accessibility of the software that you were accessing. But with AI coming out here and all these other things, you need to learn how to use them. And so maybe that's a good place to practice. When I first started learning, my first screen reader, I made myself get on the internet and I started a blog. So I would have to start trying to learn how to type again and how to use the internet and how to actually get things online, and do the same thing with AI and just make yourself practice every day. And it gets easier. Like anything, you just have to get started.
0: Well, thanks for those encouraging words. I know there are folks out there that struggle and just need to keep working at it and keep practicing, because it seems like technology it doesn't slow down. The changes seem just to come faster and faster. And so
1: Well, and it's a huge tool for us. It really, yes, there's a big barrier to entry, but once you learn it, like it really, that's why I say you are doing yourself a disservice if you don't learn to use it, because it is, I mean, the amount of access, and the reason I was back out on my own, I shot myself on March 31st of 2019, and by June of 2020, I was back out on my own. Because I knew how to use my smartphone and I could order groceries. Like, I couldn't get around in Denver, but or I could take an Uber to go to the grocery store or whatever. And like, that wouldn't have been possible without all that technology. And that's still stuff that I rely on hugely. And it's, again, if you the longer that you wait to do that stuff, the more you're going to fall behind. And I know that's as
0: Yeah, it gets harder
1: maybe
0: to
1: an
0: catch
1: all
0: up.
1: Yeah, that I don't mean that to be an ominous statement, but it is true. Like, obviously, you can see the rate at which technology is advancing, and it's just going to keep speeding up.
0: Yeah. So, and there is frustration, but there are some great benefits once you learn some of the technologies.
1: Yes, it's definitely it's worth the investment.
0: Yeah.
1: It is very frustrating that even now when I'll be coding and get stuck on something that I need to research when I can't find the answer. Sometimes I'm like, all right, I need to walk away from the computer for a little bit. I'm going to go work out.
0: Yeah. Even the most techie person does get frustrated.
1: Because it's out of our control. Because again, you are limited by the software that you're accessing. And so it's just, you know, that's being blind though. Everything takes a little bit longer. Everything we just have some added challenges. And so kind of have to stop and realize like, okay, am I starting to let my perspective get jaded here, and kind of check yourself and bring yourself back to it and get back after it.
0: So when you are frustrated because you're using the accessibility technology, but what you're using it on is creating a roadblock for you. And I know, and we get emails and calls from listeners about various things where they want to know how they can take action. Like this, what can I do? How do I reach out to a company? What is the best way to try to demand better accessibility? As you said, a lot of that is in how you do it. You don't want it just to be yelling at people or that kind of thing, but really to be able to report things that are inaccessible about apps or websites and do that in a good and productive way, to try to improve, or at least to try to inform people that that's possible. It's possible to make their products more accessible.
1: In terms of finding how to reach out, you have to Google to figure out how to contact them. But once you do, and again, with some of these huge companies, I mean, you just good luck getting a hold of a human. And it's just, unfortunately, that's just how it is. And, you know, we can't affect that. But like you said, with demanding accessibility, yes, that is what we're doing, but that is not how that should be framed when you're doing it. And when you do reach out, you know, a big thing when you're giving developers feedback that you have to realize what you might be seeing or interacting with on your screen might seem so simple to you, but there could be on that one screen, there could be hundreds or thousands of lines of code behind that one screen. And so you need to be very specific about if it's just one issue, you know, some odd functionality that's happening, what it is, because it's very time consuming to try and track down these bugs in and of themselves, but especially when you're going back and forth with someone via email and like they're not actually giving you any information that's helpful, especially when prompted, that's, you know, you can't do anything to fix that if you don't at least have a ballpark answer of where to start. That's a big one. And just explain to people, I would say, you know, when you reach out, hey, I'm Zach and I'm totally blind. I have some sighted friends that use this software, and I know it would be a huge advantage for me and my community to have access to this too. You know, believe it or not, blind people can use computers with screen reading technology. Here's a link to what that is if you don't know what it is. And here's how I think this can be improved, or I would love to, you know, I'll help you. Let me know how I could be of service here in helping you piece this together. Or if you need testers, I think a lot of times that seems to be, when I've talked to other developers, what does seem to get some momentum behind it is, okay, at least they have a sounding board. Because on the flip side of that is they might hear that and they're like, okay, well, so what? I'm supposed to go learn how to use screen reading software to test
0: right
1: for this
0: I don't
1: one
0: use
1: person.
0: The screen reading software, so how am I supposed to know if my app works with it?
1: Yeah, so there has to be some partnership there, but I usually, you know, when we have seen developers make these big shifts, it is because there has been some sort of direct contact like that, where there has been like a mutually beneficial relationship. Like, hey, I'm going to make this thing accessible for you, but I need you to help me in being my tester and then giving me feedback on what I can improve here specifically, because they are, on the flip side, they are going into this blind because they have zero idea how any of this works and can read about it, but they don't know. I mean, again, reading about how something works versus actually using it is a totally different ballgame.
0: Mm-hmm, definitely. Do you have any thoughts for individuals out there that might be thinking about getting into software development themselves?
1: Before I knew where that question was going, when you were asking for final thoughts, I was like, gonna tell people at least how they could learn. You know, if you want to go into software, know that the accessibility challenges are not going to get any easier. And I'm not doing this to scare you away. I'm just saying that I've already talked about it a little bit with some of the websites that I have to use even to have my software available to other people. But the apps that I write my code in are not fully accessible. And that's just, that's part of, like, you have to write code in these apps. They're called development or integrated development environments, or, but they're not all accessible. And that's just know that's part of the process. And, but you really need to decide on what platform you want to develop for. So, you know, if you're an iPhone user, you might want to make an iPhone app. So that starts to dictate the languages that you're going to use, and specifically the framework that you're going to use, which again is what gets things to render on the screen for people to interact with. And that's really where you need to start your research. But if you want to, the path that I took, I first learned Swift and Swift UI, which is, if you want to develop specifically for the Apple ecosystem, that is what you use. That is the most straightforward way to use it. But your software will only be available on the Apple ecosystem if you do that. But there's a great site called hackingwithswift.com. And that's this man, the number of tutorials on that site are insane. Everything is totally accessible. And he even has, this dude isn't blind. To my knowledge, he doesn't have any disabilities, but he has articles specifically and like promotes accessibility and teaches people how they can make their software accessible. And so that's really how I got my start, was with that site. It's totally free. There are paid courses, but like I learned to code for free and made Xanagrams entirely for free. So that's a great place to start if you want to start with creating software for Apple devices. But outside of that, then start researching. If you don't want to do it specifically for Apple devices, research whatever platform you want it to be on, and then try and look for the mainstream languages that are used there, and you'll find your answers. So you need the platform, the language, and the framework. And then from there, you can start Googling, you know, the names of those in the context of whatever you want to make. And it's going to be a long path, and it's going to be frustrating, but it's so, so rewarding. And again, who better to do that than people from our community?
0: Well, thank you, Zach. As you said, it's not necessarily easy. Whether you're wanting to advocate or maybe have a group, do you think that it is more effective if a group of people or multiple people are reaching out to a company or about accessibility, then just, it's always good not to discourage an individual. Obviously, that still is good, but if within your friends and the community you have locally, and you're all frustrated about the same thing, to be able as a group to offer to be testers, or, you know, to push companies a little bit. So it's not just me, it's me and, you know, my friends and their friends. And there's a bigger group out here, just to let them know that.
1: Yeah. Cause when you reach out to them and you're like, hey, I'm totally blind and I would love to use your app, they're going to be like, okay, there's one blind person out there who's figured out how to use a computer somehow, and he's bugging me now. Like, so yes, start, start trying to put that into context and having other people reach out, because that another thing you have to realize with these bigger companies,

0: might be another place, if folks want to find you, that they could search out your podcast.
1: Yeah, so I am all over the place. I've got like you mentioned, my book is, it's getting ripped apart right now. The second draft is getting ripped apart by people. I'm going to make another pass on it and make a move to get it published. So on my website at zachtidwell.net, you can join my mailing list there. I will only send emails about the book and maybe the podcast in the future, but the podcast itself is called Going in Blind with Zach Tidwell. And it's not a blindness centric podcast. It was just me making a play on words. I have had a couple blind guests on and will continue to have more, but it is not just blindness. I am holding long form conversations that I believe my audience and listeners out there can learn from, not whether that be a researcher actually spitting knowledge that they've been in the trenches finding and discovering and trying to get out there, to, you know, conversations with other people who have been through a lot or just gone on to do incredible things despite all odds. And in these raw discussions where people are being vulnerable, I think that's really where we learn. And even though you might not be able to directly relate to someone, you can often draw parallels, right? Where it's almost like making a metaphor to something. Like it's not, right. It might not be an exact overlay of what you're going through, but there are similarities there. And I think that's really where we learn in the beauty of humans. And so that's what I'm trying to do there. That is available anywhere that you can find podcasts. Again, Going in Blind with Zach Tidwell. I release an episode every Monday and on the first Friday, or the first Friday of each month as well. And then I'm all over social media, but if you Google me, you should be able to find me or my sites or my social media.
0: All right. Well, thanks so much. And if you would like to learn more, hear more about Zach, I know he is going to be on some of our other podcasts as well. And we focused on technology today, but I know he's going to be sharing more on other aspects of his story, on the Blind Chick, Blind Sight, and then a little bit more on technology, on Blind Level Tech. So look out for those episodes as well. And you can get a little bit more from Zach there. Zach, thank you so much for sharing your story, your experience, and just to be encouraging for folks to know that whether they're just wanting to reach out and try to get something to be more accessible or gather a group together and work towards accessibility together, or maybe they decide like you, wow, I'm just going to learn how to do this myself and I'll make things that are accessible for everybody. That there's lots of options out there and that it is possible, perhaps not easy, but definitely possible and rewarding. So thank you so much for being with us today.
1: Yeah, thanks for letting me be a nerd and take your time for talk your ear off. So thank you, guys.
0: Well, thanks to all of you listening. And we hope, as always, that the information that's shared with you today helps you navigate your life with vision loss.
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1: 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You are listening to AfterSight. This recording is intended solely for individuals who are blind or have low vision.

0: Welcome to Blind Level Tech. This isn't just accessible tech talk. This is technology on a whole new level. We're showing you just how possible it is to live the life you want.
1: Hello, everybody, and welcome to another episode of Blind Level Tech. I'm your host, Devin Starnes, in a very echoey control room. In fact, I think, suffice it to say, this is probably going to be the last recording from this space.
2: Dun, dun, dun.
1: Only because we are moving next Tuesday, and it is Thursday, March 20th, as I make this recording. Yeah, crazy things are happening all over the place right now. This recording setup is super jank. I don't even have a real pop filter right now, so I got to be really like soft with my plosives and stuff because I'm using like one of those glasses cleaning cloths, but it's like one of those pouches. But it does do decently as a little pop filter, so it's like over this mic, all of the noise treatment stuff is down. There's just boxes all over this room, and it's a whole lot of fun. But what's actually a whole lot of fun, I finally got Marty. We've been trying to like get with the, you know, we've been trying to get together for I don't know what, like over a week, something like that.
3: Yeah, we've been chasing each other all around CSUN, and you know. The week before CSUN and everything else. But in any case, hey, Evan, how you doing?
1: I'm doing pretty good. I am – like my brain's like a washing machine on the spin cycle all over the place right now.
3: Yeah. But the great thing is at least I've got a pop filter, so we're good there.
1: You do have a pop filter, yeah. Mm-hmm. I have to – yeah. We're going to have to post-process – ooh, popping.
3: Pop-prost-process.
1: Post-process plosives. Crap. I can't
3: – there you go.
1: There you go.
3: Yeah, it was a crazy couple of weeks. I mean, you know, I was there for a week and a bunch of stuff was going on. And then we went straight to CSUN and then we chased each other all over CSUN. And that was total craziness there. But we can get into all of that.
1: Oh, yeah, we sure will. This whole episode is going to be kind of a whole – basically an entire recap of CSUN because going into CSUN, I had some plans. And, you know, those plans didn't exactly play out as intended. But
3: dun, dun, dun.
1: Yeah, it was, you know, a good learning experience for me. So I guess the first thing I got to say, though, I haven't done a tech gadget in a while, but of course, right after CSUN, this would have been like huge for me. I kind of splurged a little bit and got the Zoom H2E. I didn't get a 4 because I wanted the surround mics, although I'm sure the 4 had those, but. It's in my price range, and I've been wanting one of the Zoom the Essential Series recorders for a long time now, since they came out. So that's – well, actually, if I get interrupted by my Comlet doorbell, that'll mean that I've just received it, and I will have to suppress myself from thinking about all the package waiting for me at home, you know? But
3: so you got the – which one did you get, the H
1: – the H2.
3: Oh, you got the H2. Okay.
1: Yeah, so it...
3: I don't even know which one that is. I know that it was like a H1, an H4, and an H6.
1: I didn't know there was an H2 either until I saw a review from Patrick Perdue on Mastodon about it. It's...
3: So is that one step up from the H1 and one step below the H2? What is... Or the H4, I'm sorry. One step below the H4?
1: Pretty much. It has... It has the basic XY mics, but it also has, I think it has a couple additional mics because it's able to record in surround sound. That's the biggest thing it's got going for it.
3: Yeah, I know if you were to compare it to like the H4 Essential, you've got the two microphones that are built into it. Then you've got two XLR ports on the bottom, which you can plug in XLR mics if you want to.
1: Yeah, and that would be nice. Like those would be really good for interviews because I've got a kit with labs in it, but... Yeah, I'm again, we missed each other because I could have played with an H4, but yeah, whatever. They're not scarce or going out of style.
3: I'll bring it with me when I'm back there.
1: Yeah, that'll be so much fun. Well, was this your first time at CSUN or no?
3: No, it was not.
1: What was this for you then? You're like,
3: this was my second year actually. I went last year and this year.
1: Okay. Well, this was my honestly, my first year at CSUN. And this is a big year for CSUN. I mean, not only because, you know, we've got the 30th anniversary of JAWS, the industry-leading screen reader, but we also – it was the 40th annual CSUN. So
3: – yep, big deal.
1: Yeah. I guess really the biggest thing that stood out to me was just the girth of this conference, I guess, for lack of a better term, the amount of

0: of stuff, because I've been to like even like NFB conventions before a few times. You know, I've been to resource fairs, but never anything like this. We're talking like over 100 different vendors from, you know, things like Selvus or, you know, what was HIMSS, basically Freedom Scientific, yep. Humanware, yep. HPH, mm-hmm. all the good stuff. And even vendors like I saw Sony there and LG with their appliances. I didn't get to play with the LG stuff, which is really sad, but.
1: Most of it was TVs with accessibility features like screen readers built in and stuff like that.
0: Oh, that's interesting. In a nutshell, how would you, I guess, describe the entirety of your experience this year?
1: Well, I will say, first of all, the conference in itself, it was packed. There was a ton of people there. But I find that the reason why it's so crowded and so many people come to this particular event is because there's no affiliation. It's not one or the other, or you don't have to be a member. There's no like this team or that team or this group or that group. You know, everyone just comes all for the same purpose, no matter where you're from. It's all about accessibility. So I really love that. I see a ton of people that I know who come from all over the place. So I really like that a lot. I had a super busy week. I was hit the ground running from the second I got there. And I think the thing that made it super fun, but also probably a little bit more difficult than normal, is I was, you know, there with you guys for a week, you know, and then I came home. I was home for literally a day, and then I was out the door the very next morning to head to CSUN. And I just hit the ground running. The first day I got there, it was Monday. I got there like around 1, and we were already recording by like 4 in the afternoon. So, you know, and I was just on the move the entire time. It was busy, busy. So,
0: you know, I like the point you made about there being no affiliation with any other like big organizations, because I think a lot of other conventions do have some sort of affiliation, and then that affiliation just only brings certain groups of people in. So I think the fact that this doesn't have an affiliate, yeah, it really makes it what it is. And, you know, you get people from, you know, pretty much everywhere, you know, not even just blind, you know, deaf, blind. I think there was at least – I think I noticed at least one or two people in wheelchairs. You know, like it's – you know, it's not just one market. And
1: it's everything accessibility. So
0: yeah.
1: They don't only cover vision, although I will say there was a lot of blind people there, and I would say the majority of the technology was catered to the blind and low vision community. There was other things, but it's incredible how it's kind of geared a lot more towards the blind community opposed to the accessibility community. Even though there was something for everyone, there was just a lot of low vision and blind tech, you know. And how many people did you see running around with canes and running into each other and trying to get around the hotel? It was pretty crazy.
0: Oh, tons. And I think I ran into a few people myself, literally.
1: Yeah. Oh, me too. I think you can't go there and not do that. It's part of the fun.
0: It is. Yeah. I mean, that's the thing with these conventions. I love blind conventions in general, because listening to a whole like group of tapping canes, it'll just put a smile on your face, at least for me.
1: Oh, yeah. It's definitely fun.
0: And then there's the whole part of, you know, especially if you're just going by yourself, it's Joe Steinkamp reference from Blind Bargains. It's kind of like when it comes time to find your room, it's like, it's time to play Find Your Room. And, you know, it all
1: becomes, dun, dun, dun.
0: Yeah, it becomes like a whole thing.
1: Yeah.
0: I think the other cool thing, too, with CSUN specifically that I've realized that is that this is also a really good opportunity to see a lot of tech that's kind of coming down the pipe, that's in the works. So, you know, we had like the first thing that obviously comes to mind that was a big deal, a big prototype, was Glide.
1: Yeah. Did you get to play with it?
0: I did.
1: So did I.
0: I recorded it. Yeah. What were your thoughts on that?
1: So – I played with it last year and this year, so I definitely think it's come quite a ways from last year. They're definitely making forward progress. I feel like the mapping is not integrated into their system yet, so it's still sort of a manual thing. You get the feeling of it, and you get to put, you know, drive it around and do all of that.
0: Yeah,
1: I don't know if it's really anyone's really going to know what it's like until you have a finished product to. Whatever their goal is at the end, you know, whatever the finished product is, I think they're always going to be improving it. I will say this, though, and this is something I really, really respect them for, which you don't really see too many other companies doing, is they are traveling

0: all over the country, you know, in every kind of market, and letting people try that thing, talking about it, getting it out there, and they're not trying to hide that it's something in development that they're bringing to, you know, the retail space at some point. So they've done such a good job of getting it out there and bringing everyone along for the ride with them that everybody feels like they're a part of the product, you know, development along the way, because they're good at showing it to people, taking criticism, taking ideas, you know, and bringing people along for the ride. And even though they're not at retail quite yet, they're hoping to get there by the end of the year, maybe beginning of next year, I still feel like because they're being so transparent and they're out there all over the place and they're bringing everyone along for the ride, I think everyone feels like in some way they're a part of, you know, the whole thing, you know, and you don't see a lot of customers or a lot of companies doing that, really, you know. Definitely. I give them a lot of props for that.
1: I do too, and I think it might actually be to their massive benefit because, you know, especially in this, in the AT world, you hear a lot of big promises for really cool tech and really cool concepts, and a lot of those concepts don't make it to market. So yeah, I think the fact that they have the whole like Glide community, they're doing all these focus groups and yeah, all the touring and all that, and letting people play with and hold physical prototypes. And, you know, watching, really just letting people see the product develop from, you know, ground up is definitely going to benefit them. Honestly, I realized that this year was the year, I feel like, of, at least in my opinion, of multi-line Braille displays, because
0: oh yeah, there were some cool ones.
1: Yeah, so
0: there was one I saw which was really awesome, and it did something that I haven't seen another one do. And you know, it made me really stop and think about this, but there's a lot of people who don't have any vision or have been blind their whole life with no vision, and if you hold a slab of glass like an iPhone in your hand, it just seems like a slab of glass. And this particular Brailler that I saw, one of the things that it did was when you plug your phone into it, it actually takes the icons on the iPhone screen, puts them onto the Braille display, and translates the icons into a tactile image. So like, for example, the mail app, you feel on the screen and it's actually the envelope that's the icon on the iPhone, and you can feel what that looks like. Or the phone icon or the messages icon. I thought it was awesome. I haven't seen anything like that. That was really innovative and cool, I thought. Someone who's blind, who can't see what's on the slab of glass, can kind of get some kind of an idea of what the icons look like.
1: Yeah. I mean, that is nothing short of incredible. I'm kind of those, like, one of those visual people already. Like, I've always been blind, but know where everything is on my screen. And so I can kind of but being able to, because I've never seen icons. So, like, to me, mail, if I saw what a mail icon would look like, I would literally see the Braille letters mail. I wouldn't even visualize the envelope. So it's kind of a cool little, a new perspective. As far as like, yeah, multi-line Braille displays, there is like the dot pad, the I think the one you're talking about. I'm guessing that was the one from,
0: I think that's the dot pad.
1: It was, or it was the one from did you get to see the new Haptics one?
0: I don't think I made it over to that one, but I did see the dot pad, which is the one that has the icons on the screen.
1: That thing's impressively thin for a multi-line display, at least.
0: Oh yeah.
1: Because there was that, the dot pad, the Monarch, and the new Haptics. Sorry, new Haptics. I'm gonna have you guys on, and I forgot the name of your product. So I do apologize. I actually did do like a BLT Byte interview of them, but it was not very good quality. So I left it out of my little CSUN BLT Byte recap. But that one, out of all of the multi-line devices. Mm-hmm. Like, I don't pick favorite. Well, no, forget it. That was my favorite mainly because it had, besides the fact that it had the same kind of similar multi-line display to the others, you know, it had that like little film over the top to protect the pins. And it, though, actually, I went with my friend's mom, and she told me that it actually had, I saw this like big, thick cord coming out of the side of it. Turns out that was an air hose, because this thing's pneumatic, which is
0: Whoa, really
1: interesting. Yeah,
0: that's crazy.
1: The thing I liked about
0: it,
1: though,
0: pneumatic air gun is what you're talking about.
1: Yep, exactly. But it uses the pneumatics to raise and lower the pins. It's a really interesting concept.
0: Wow. Interesting.
1: But that would be kind of impractical if you have to have like a compressor because you're going to be using your Braille display. And, I mean, if you thought an Orbit reader was noisy, this thing would sound like one of those like oxygen machines or something in your room.
0: You sound like you're in a race car bay where they're changing out the tires. Whoop, whoop, you know?
1: Yeah, it sounds like that. Exactly. and this thing, actually, the cool part about the new haptics device, though, is that the pad itself was touch sensitive. So rather than, you know, your typical Braille display has like, if you want to move the cursor anywhere or if you want to select things, you have cursor routing keys, you know, above the display. This didn't have any of that. So if you wanted to move the cursor anywhere on the display, you'd put your finger where you wanted and then you just double tap and it would move your cursor. And it was, that was cool. And it also had mechanical keys and
0: if you like a mechanical keyboard, you would love the keyboard on this thing.
1: Oh yeah, my philosophy is like if you're selling a product for, you know, especially over 10 grand, this was sitting around $18,000.
0: I know, it's crazy.
1: You got to put some better hardware in it, like no chiclet keyboard. I mean, some people like the chiclet keyboard. Give people a choice, maybe. Like, you know, give people like Cherry, you know, MX Brown or whatever, or
0: well, you probably can change them out and do whatever you want with the keys. I mean, a mechanical keyboard, typically you can change out the keys, change out the switches and all that. So maybe you can do that on that.
1: Yeah. Did you get to see the Monarch?
0: No. What was that one like?
1: It's from a technological standpoint, it's pretty sweet. It does have – I got to see it draw a map, like a tactile map. Which definitely proves that it could do the whole like it could draw your phone screen or your iPad screen on it too. It is definitely capable of that. I realized though when I was learning about the Monarch prior to actually holding one in my hands that there was some misinformation about it. Somebody had said that there would be a status line and then it would have the five multi lines of, you know, of multi-line Braille, but actually that was the dot pad that had that. So the dot pad had like the multi-line display and then it had like a 40 cell thing at the bottom.
0: And I think you can choose a 20 or a 40 cell. I think they had both models.
1: I believe so. The Monarch though, out of all of the multi-line devices, that thing's a beast. It's like as big as a I'd say a laptop from like the late 90s, early 2000s. You're not going to be toting around.
0: It's almost better to be a desktop, really.
1: That's, I think, what they intend it to be as. Like it has a battery in it, but that's something that'll basically sit on your desk kind of like, you know, your OCR scanners or whatever. It had the HumanWare keyboard that you'd expect out of like your Braille Note Touch or what have you. It was pretty good. And we couldn't me and my friend could not get the speech to work on it, but it has, you know, it runs Keysoft. So you get like the full suite of Braille Note, you know, features and you can run Android apps on it. No touch screen though, at least not one that I could see. And so, you know, any apps that required, you know, a touch screen, you wouldn't be able to use on this device. But
0: What about the Braille Doodle? Did you see that?
1: No, I didn't.
0: The Braille Doodle was pretty awesome, actually. It's a cool piece of gear for someone who's learning at any level. It's kind of like an Etch-a-Sketch, if you know what that is.
1: Oh, yeah.
0: For, you know, that was kind of like the design. It's like the Etch-a-Sketch for Braille, you know. It's really cool. It's got, like, bearings and magnets, and it's not that expensive, around $100, I believe, and it's pretty cool. I mean, you can kind of like draw on it and the bearings come up and make a design, and it's a cool thing, you know. I mean, I've never seen anyone else do anything like it, so it's pretty innovative. I would have to sit down and really get to play with one, but I thought it was pretty cool, all mechanical for the most part, with just bearings and magnets and a stylus that kind of has a magnet on the end to be able to pull up all the bearings and make a design on the screen and stuff like that. It's cool, you know? I mean, I think it's an interesting thing.
1: It sounds like it would be a really, honestly, it sounds like something I'd if I was learning Braille, I think I'd fidget with it more than I'd learn on it. But
0: yeah, it sounds like a big fidget play thing, you know, like a fidget toy.
1: And I think, hey, you know, maybe this is maybe for perspective, you know.

0: We have people that love to draw, and perhaps, like, if you lose your vision, you know, I mean, you could still draw, of course, but this would also be a nice, like, tactile alternative to that. I mean,
1: oh yeah,
0: you couldn't save your sketches anywhere, but, you know, you could do, you know, mock-ups with it and stuff.
1: Like, yep.
0: And sound, the potential seems pretty cool.
1: Yeah. Here's what I'll do for you.
0: Yeah.
1: Let's just talk about glasses in general, because there's so many of them. It's ridiculous. Here's my deal with the glasses. My deal with the glasses is this. Obviously, everyone likes the Meta, I think mostly because they're so cheap. At a $300 to $500, depending on which ones you get, and prescription, not prescription, transition lenses, all those things that you can get with the Meta glasses, right?
0: Yeah.
1: At the end of the day, even if you got them fully loaded out with the frames you want, you know, with transition lenses, which means they can be sunglasses or regular glasses, and having a prescription in them and the whole nine yards, you're going to walk out of there around $500, maybe $600 at the most, right?
0: Yeah. Yeah.
1: All the rest of the glasses out on the market are at least $1,500 and go up all the way to $5,000, $10,000, right?
0: It's crazy.
1: But at the end of the day, they all do the same thing for the most part. They all identify a room or a space or a thing or a person. They, you know, have a camera on them. You can listen to whatever music or a podcast. You can take a picture, shoot some video. It's kind of, they all do the same thing. I'm waiting to see the glasses that become completely innovative in a way that's going to blow all the other ones out of the water, right?
0: Exactly. Like one that you don't have to talk to. And I think the thing with these being, you know, the Meta glasses being a mainstream product is that, and also being a product that doesn't have any opportunity to display things visually, really puts them at an advantage because, you know, they're going to see a lot more development, not even in the – I think, you know, in the – not even just the assistive, you know, kind of aspect, but, you know, a lot of other things. I mean, we have now the ability to just do really good live translation. I've been playing around with their live AI feature for a few weeks. I haven't done any coverage on that just because it's still in early access, and I want to wait for it to actually be reach prime time so it's easy for people to get. But
1: – yeah.
0: The common theme with these glasses, as you said, is it's a tiny little microcomputer, a camera, some, you know, really good directional speakers, some mics, and whatever the heck AI model you throw at it. And it sounds like that's really what you're paying for most of the time is the software. And
1: what's going to be the thing that's going to do the best? The thing that's going to blow everyone out of the water and do the best is going to be barrier to entry. Because, you know, most people have to decide, hey, how am I going to spend my money, right? And when you start talking about $1,500, $2,500, $5,000, right? Like, where are you going to spend your money? You got to really – that's a lot of money, you know, especially a lot of money from most people. So when you're coming in at a barrier to entry to $300 to $500 – right? I mean, that's almost, I'm not going to say that it is, but it's almost affordable for most people, right? Like, you can definitely come up with $300 to $500 easier than you can come up with $5,000, you know?
0: Yeah. And even so, it's a lot easier to put on a credit card, a lot less intimidating. And the other thing, I don't know if a lot of these more expensive glasses are, you're just stuck with what you get, you know, the frames, you know, the frames look like they're whatever they look like. You know, you don't have the different shapes, or you don't have wraparounds or any of that. It's definitely. And then also, can they do more than just assistive? You know, can they do more than just identify and read and OCR stuff? Like, because that's the thing with the Meta glasses is that they can do all that, but, you know, you have, you know, all the headphone, the fun, you know, being able to listen to music and
1: links. There's always the rumors, you know, and currently the rumors are they're working on connecting and working with companies like Be My Eyes and Aira and all these other companies. Now, I don't know about the Aira thing, and I only say that because Aira kind of went down the glasses road once already, and they eliminated that whole glasses thing because it was just too – added too much issue to their product. So they were able to streamline their product and make it so everything just runs right off the phone. You don't need anything else, right?
0: Yeah.
1: I don't know if they fully want to go back into – the whole glasses game again. I feel like they've already been there, done that, but maybe they'll do it. I know there's like some beta testing they're doing out there that's not really public. I know it's kind of behind the scenes, but it'd be interesting to see where they come out of the wash in this whole thing, because, you know, they are one company that they've already been there with the glasses and bailed on that and changed the way they, you know, the way people use their technology. So, I mean, do you really think that they're going to go back to that again? What would make them want to go back to someplace they've already been? I don't know. What do you think?
0: Well, I think – I mean, they're kind of there, sort of. I mean, they have – you have the ability to call up an IRA agent and like transfer it to a WhatsApp call through the Meta glasses, I've heard. But – and I think the thing was when they did those glasses, when they had the IRA Explorer kit, you know, back in 2017, the technology just wasn't there yet. It wasn't small enough that you could, you know, cram a battery – a nice microcomputer and a set of cameras and speakers into a pair of glasses and expect it to work well. I mean, you could, but they'd probably be really chunky and look kind of hideous to be honest. But
1: well, they were. They were heavy, and you had a big, huge battery you had to carry around on your hip. And,
0: yeah, a phone. You know, it was like a literal modified Samsung phone that they had put their own software on. And I mean, I think for the time when they did it, I feel like they actually did a really good job. And their camera technology in those glasses was actually, honestly, I think better than some of the stuff that's coming out today, mainly because they had a camera array. So, you know, you could get more of like a panoramic view, and it was – but I don't think – I definitely could see them integrating with existing products as far as making their own line of IRA, making another, you know, IRA Explorer kit or whatever they call it. I don't think they're going to do that.
1: I don't think they'll do it either. But we'll see. Maybe that'll be an option to be able to utilize their software with the Meta glasses, or, you know, whatever they end up deciding to do. Maybe it'll just be something that you can add on later. Because the one cool thing about it is the hands-free part. You know, that is, if you're out and you're, you know, got your cane and you're, you know, traveling somewhere, the hands-free thing is kind of a big deal.
0: It is. And honestly, I get kind of, especially traveling to new places, I'm a bit of a jumpy, nervous person sometimes, and trying to juggle a phone and a cane and also keep the camera angle just right, and also maybe trying to read Braille signs and stuff if I need to, a little tough. And having the entire suite of audio and camera and computing on your head, it is convenient. Meta, you know, and Meta and Be My Eyes have already had that interaction, and, you know, they've directly integrated Be My Eyes into the glasses, which does kind of – that kind of, for me, decreases, at least in my opinion, the likelihood of a true integration like we're seeing
1: with
0: Be My Eyes.
1: Agreed.
0: Now, we had a bit of a fun little encounter with a very, very famous individual.
1: We did. So on the very last night, which was Thursday night – well, actually, the conference did actually end on Friday, but people were mostly leaving by Friday afternoon, definitely by Friday evening.
0: Oh, yeah.
1: So the biggest event, I would say, of the week would be Freedom Scientific, Jaws. They make Jaws. They had a big, huge party on Thursday night in the middle of the hotel. There was like this whole area where they kind of like squared it all off. And in the middle of this whole space was a bar. And then there was just people all around the outside of it in the middle of this hotel. And they had music and they had a ton of people there. We were talking about this before we started recording. But, you know, the great thing is that it was 30 years for Jaws and everybody wanted to be there to be a part of that. And I have to say, there was probably 1,500 people there. I mean, that's what it felt like. Maybe 2,000. It was packed. So the bad part about it was just major sensory overload for a lot of people. I mean, everyone was just having a great time. It was super fun. I was glad I was there. But it was definitely sensory overload. It was loud and all of that. But for a lot of people, it was a once-in-a-lifetime thing. And there's someone hugely important and hugely large in the industry who comes to this every year. Yep. And you want to talk about who that is?
0: Yeah. If you didn't catch the BLT Byte, and especially the interview that Joe Weber and I had, actually, we were talking in the front lobby and about mainly about Be My Eyes, because that's, you know, what he does. And right as we're in the middle of an interview, he like looks over and he's like, Stevie Wonder is like walking through the lobby and he's like 20 feet away from you right now. And I kind of stopped at the moment because it kind of hit me like a ton of bricks. Like, wait a minute. I mean, you go to this tech conference, you think you're going to play with a bunch of tech, and Stevie Wonder's literally standing 15 feet away. I've been listening to his music for, years, since I was little kid. And meeting him for me was incredibly spontaneous. My friend's mom ended up kind of she actually brought me where he was. He was standing by the Sony booth, and one minute I was just walking into the exhibit hall, just minding my own business. And the next minute I'm standing right smack next to the guy, and he's just the most down to earth, chill dude I've met. Our interaction, like I said, jumpy, nervous dork sometimes. He came up to me, kind of put his arm around me. He was like, "How you feel?" And I didn't know how to feel. I felt like five different things at once. And I made that known. And I got to shake his hand. The cologne and whatever he was wearing, I don't know what it was, but it smelled good. And it was kind of one of those like, this, just call me weird, but that was kind of the trace of meeting Stevie Wonder I had, was shaking his hand and it smelled like Stevie Wonder.
1: But you know what? Now, for the rest of your life, if you ever smell that smell again, immediately you're going to go, "Oh, Stevie Wonder."
0: Stevie Wonder.
1: You know?
0: Exactly.
1: It's going to be a trigger for you now.
0: Yeah. And not expected at all. But I think the fact that, the thing I liked about Stevie Wonder is that he didn't have any like bodyguards or anything. It was him, and I think it was Mike May that was with him as his guide. And he didn't have a cane either. That was the not exactly.
1: He always has somebody with him.
0: Yeah, and I found out. Yeah, Stevie Wonder's a sighted guide user, pretty much predominantly, at least in these spaces. And honestly, I can't blame him so many aspects.
1: Here's the thing: a lot of people don't realize, though, is that he comes to this conference every year because he's majorly into technology, but he's majorly into the culture and, the space, the technology to improve, people who are blind and low vision, their independence, their creativity, all of those things. He's very, very in support of that, and he does come every year, and he gets around during the day to all the different vendors, and he, chats with people and goes to the party at night and the whole nine yards. So this is something he does every year. It's very important to him. If you have a conversation with him, he will tell you it's very important to him, the culture, the independence, and allowing people to be able to, experience life, using technology to the best of their ability to whatever you want to do, whether that's, being successful in some sort of a job, making your life more independent, creative, whether you're writing music or doing audio production or video production or whatever it is. So he's very, very much supportive of this community.
0: Absolutely. And I like that. I get the impression, especially with celebrities, that they tend to use their status as kind of like a, "I am above you because I am famous and have," he's not like, you meet Stevie, he's just like meeting
1: anybody else. He's
0: anybody
1: really grounded.
0: Else. Exactly. I think one of the, well, at least for me, the less fun thing that I had that week was actually a
2: sandwich of the week.
0: You, Marty, you tried the, so I stayed with my friends and we'll talk about this before we wrap up the show. I stayed with my friend in San Diego and I did not get to try any of the hotel food, which actually, now that we've talked about it, probably a good thing. You got to try a burger.
1: I did.
0: How would you say their hotel food was?
1: It was all right. I mean, it wasn't the best burger I ever had, and it wasn't the worst burger I ever had. We kind of rode right down the middle, I think that it was expensive.
0: Yeah. Whew,
1: it was the most expensive burger I've had. I mean, and it kind of ruins it because it's like,
0: that's the thing.
1: You spend so much money, and then you're going, is it really that good? But they sort of, They get you because there's nowhere else to go really unless you want to leave the hotel, you know, and you don't really have time to leave the hotel. That's a whole nother, you know, production. And they know that people give into it because, you know, if you leave, you got to get a ride, then you got to find where you're going and then get food and then come back. You know, it's a whole thing. By the time you do all that, you might as well just stay there and get whatever, you know what I'm saying?
0: Yeah.
1: They had, the restaurant, and they had just average stuff. I mean, it was all okay. It was very expensive, so that kind of is a little bit of a bummer. And
0: yeah,
1: they also had another area where you can get pizza. That was okay. It wasn't the best pizza you ever had, but it was a little bit more affordable at least. And then in the morning, they had this other section where you can get pastries or a breakfast burrito or like a breakfast sandwich, and that was all right. You know, I mean,
0: yeah,
1: it was all okay. There was nothing that was so good where I went, oh my gosh, this is the best thing I ever had. It, you know, but it was all right. You know,
0: it checked the food box off effectively.
1: Yeah, much. it basically filled the necessity. You know, mm-hmm. Got to eat. So
0: yeah,
1: a lot of people I noticed were doing like Instacart at the beginning of the week when they first got there and got a bunch of stuff to keep in their room, and they would kind of carry some munchies around in a go bag with them, or they would go back to the room and make a sandwich and try to eat a little bit less and save some dollars. So
0: I think honestly, that's what I would do if I went, because I was talking to another friend that went, and he was saying that he was staying in a hotel across the street from that hotel, and it was like, you know, it was more cost effective for him, because it is, I mean, yes, it is super convenient to be able to have your food, your lodging, your convention in all in one space. But, you know, the convenience is what affects the price, because, you know, they got to take advantage of it somehow. I'm not going to say it wasn't a nice – it was a very beautiful hotel. It was very,
1: oh, yeah,
0: very, very nice. But,
1: yeah,
0: again, yeah, I definitely agree. I tried – they had like a cute little market with like, you know, you could go get snacks and stuff. And it was average snacks, but, yeah, again, it was kind of price-hiked. And, yeah, I honestly didn't even think of the whole Instacart thing, but I think that's a great idea. Just get like a bunch of – just get a loaf of Wonder Bread, some lunch meat and cheese and condiments, and make some sandwiches for the week. I think that's probably maybe the best.
1: I mean, you could still eat out. You just don't have to eat out three meals a day. You know?
0: Yeah. And oh, my God.
1: That'll be like a down payment on a home by the time you get to the end of the week.
0: Yeah, for real. My sandwich is – it's actually – this is something weird. I'm putting this here because it's a sandwich I had that was really – like the concept was cool, but the place that we went to, I did not care for it much. I don't even remember the name of what it was. It was like a really highly rated barbecue joint kind of thing, and it was super – like, you know, me and my friend, we were trying to find a nice place to eat, but this place was – sensory overload on a whole another level. I mean, echoey, like concrete, oh, yeah, everything, and metal tables and stuff, and people talking and, you know, doing whatever. Mm. And it was actually louder somehow, which is weird. It was louder than the exhibit hall in a weird way. But the sandwich I had, I liked the concept of it. It was a grilled cheese, but
1: grilled cheese. That sounds good.
0: It is, but with beef brisket on it, and
1: oh,
0: yeah, it was really good.
1: Wow! And where did you get that from?
0: I don't even. I honestly,
1: was that out of the hotel?
0: No, that was we were trying to go. We were on our way back to San Diego, and we were trying to find like a barbecue place to go, and so like I said, I was so unimpressed. Honestly, I was like, I kind of just scrubbed the name from memory.
1: Okay.
0: Really though, the reason I'm putting the sandwich is because I think a grilled cheese with beef brisket is a fantastic idea. And, you know, though long time, you know, followers of the show will know me and my whole thing with grilled cheese and putting butter on it and putting it in the air fryer. I don't care if it makes it soggy, whatever.
1: Oh, yeah. Yeah.
0: And Kelvin gave me such a hard time for that. He was like,
1: you got to find that thick bread that you get, you know, the extra thick bread, you know?
0: The spongy stuff kind of. But
1: yeah.
0: Not the stuff that feels spongy, but it has
1: no, it's
0: that
1: just thicker, like French toast bread.
0: There you
1: know?
0: Go. Like or even Texas toast.
1: Texas
0: like
1: toast bread.
0: Good.
1: Yeah.
0: Yeah, like a Texas toast grilled cheese would be really good.
1: Oh, yeah.
0: But as we wrap up this episode, and honestly, as I had wrapped up the CSUN conference, what I'd realized is that What I wanted to do initially was, you know, number one, you know, play with tech, you know, and look at new stuff and, you know, ask questions and maybe get my hands on you know, something in the future when I can afford it. But and also, you know, I wanted to collect a bunch of stuff for BLT. And, you know, I feel like this I figured this would kind of be a good way to grow the show. Mainly because I was trying to kind of fill in the niche of, you know, one of my favorite podcasts. They used to do a lot of event coverage of like ATIA, CSUN, NFBCon, and they did such a good job of like live coverage of it. And I kind of figured, oh, I can do that. You know, I got this recorder and I got Audacity and all that. But what I didn't take into account was the lack of energy afterwards and the amount – you said sensory overload. I mean –
1: oh, yeah. Sensory overload is a huge thing.
0: That's the almost a theme in some way. And I'd also realized I kind of made the mistake of treating it like a convention vacation. And what I've realized is that you kind of can't do both. You can either have one or the other. And – trying to do both, you'll end up
1: burning yourself.
0: Well,
1: you
0: can
1: do both, but you just have to do serious time management.
0: Yeah.
1: So, like, for example, during the day, you got to be on your game. Make a list and try and hit all the boxes in the day. And then the evening, if you don't get invited to a party to go hang and network or whatever, then you use that time to have some fun. You know what I mean?
0: Absolutely.
1: But there's parties every night, so, you know. But yeah, most of them are fun, you know. It's like everyone just kind of lets it loose in the evening time.
0: Yeah.
1: It's more business and networking during the daytime.
0: Absolutely. And I'd gone with a friend, and I you know, if you're listening to this, thank you, by the way, for the for making this whole thing happen, because we had all kind of, you know, this was our first time, me and my friend and her mom, going to this conference. So it was a learning experience for all of us. And we definitely realized why it might be a good idea to actually stay in the hotel, because we figured, you know, we'd save, you know, it'd be a little, you know, it'd save some bucks and go back to their place at San Diego. But it's an hour there and an hour back, which is also
1: without
0: just,
1: traffic.
0: Oh, yeah. And
1: if it's traffic, it's 2.5 hours.
0: Yeah. And I thought Denver traffic was bad. This is San Diego's a whole nother beast.
1: Oh, yeah.
0: Honestly, too, I went there kind of like you, hit the ground running. Like I was in, grabbed my name tag and hit the exhibit hall interviewing pretty much. And what I'd also realized is that I feel like people were prepared to give their elevator speeches and to talk about their products, but they weren't necessarily prepared to do it in like a podcast setting of sorts. Not all of them, at least. And so kind of what I'd wish I had done was literally just – and this is what I'd recommend to anybody going to conferences like this. You try to go the full week. You know, don't just go for 2 days or whatever.
1: That's impossible. I mean, if you're just going to go and just do whatever in a day, that's fine. But if you're trying to, you know, hit all the things, check all the boxes, you cannot do it in a day.
0: No. Yeah. If you got goals to accomplish or you're trying to produce a podcast, I mean, especially if it's just you doing it, like that's the thing is I'm a stubborn guy. I stubbornly insist on, you know, recording and editing everything, you know, and because I also realized like a lot of those other podcasts, especially the ones I deeply admire, you know, they have hosts and they also have like producers behind them. And I will say, like, I do have, you know, I do seek help from Jonathan, our producer, for this show, but mostly for these full length episodes. But all the stuff that I was doing at CSUN, it was all on me. And yeah, I think to anybody, you know, go and spend, especially if you have stuff to do and you have goals, just spend day one just walking around and taking it all in, because it really would make – it would have made the experience for me so much less overwhelming, and also just – it was fun, but it would have made it more fun. And –
1: well, if you want to go for content, you know, then definitely you should make a list of the most priority things that you want to hit and try to hit those, you know, and then because you'll know who all the vendors are before you even get there. They have it out, you know, on their website or, you know, in a pamphlet that you can get, and you can kind of decide, you know, what are your top things that you want to see and talk to those different companies or services or products, you know. and you just work your way through your list. And hopefully you can knock that out in the first day or two, and then you can get all the stragglers in day three and four or whatever. You know?
0: Yeah, absolutely. And maybe, too, I think on the first day, I'm almost wondering if it would

0: like a couple, you know, it threw people for the loop. So maybe just telling people in advance who I want to see and then actually going and conquering that list the second day, second, third, fourth day might also have led to better content. I don't know. And not that the content I got was bad, but, you know, it might have just made it a little more seamless.
1: Yeah.
0: But honestly, the big takeaway is, you know, stay in the area of the conference. Don't stay, you know, an hour away, and take a day to take it all in. And also don't treat it as just a solely work event, because it won't be as fun. You know, you gotta go to the parties.
1: You definitely gotta have fun.
0: Yeah. Go to the parties, go to the networking events, This is such a good opportunity for people to network, and for, as corny as it sounds, for new doors to open and all that, you know.
1: No, it's great. It's a great place to network, you know.
0: Absolutely.
1: All kinds of people to meet and, you know, get new opportunities and all kinds of stuff. And if nothing else, so work on your networking skills. It's a great place to do that, you know.
0: Yeah, your networking, your content creation skills, any
1: social skills, you know.
0: Oh yeah, big time. And also just you'll know your limits. You'll know how much you can handle, for sure. And as far as next year, we will definitely be at CSUN next year. And this is – I definitely want to do kind of the same thing as far as – I really want to do live coverage. But I have now, I feel like, a format for how I want to do things. And I'm glad I got to go. I'm glad that we, you know, got to experience it and you know, I didn't leave with – I actually managed to leave without buying anything, which is a first.
1: They actually don't sell anything there.
0: Yeah, that's true. My friend was trying to
1: show off all their stuff, but you can't buy anything.
0: Yeah. I thought I was going to get a recorder that week, but yeah, whatever. But yeah, so we're going to go ahead and wrap up this episode. And honestly, we're going to go ahead and wrap up all of the fun CSUN coverage. And yeah, wrap up this episode. And Marty, you'll definitely see more of Marty on future BLT episodes. I'm not going to hint at anything right now, but, you know, as I try to refine the show and kind of not rebuild it from the ground up at all, because it, you know, it's a good show, but just make it. Give it its niche in the podcast, and especially in the AT podcast market. You know, there's gonna be there's gonna just be more fun little things down the pipe. Of course,
1: you're gonna tweak it a little, you know,
0: tweak it,
1: make it some adjustments, do a little tweaking.
0: Absolutely,
1: but the meat and potatoes of it'll still be there.
0: 100%. The meat, potatoes, the bacon, lettuce, and tomatoes. You know,
1: there you go.
0: Exactly. And of course, I wouldn't be able to tweak the show, you know, without your feedback. And I do love getting feedback and enjoying listening to people's testimonies / you know, stories or, you know, funny things that they heard that, you know, I didn't even realize were funny in the first place. But yeah, yeah. This show thrives on feedback, as do all of our other podcasts. So, you know, that being said, you got feedback or suggestions, questions, comments, whatever it might be for me or any of our other podcast hosts, you always got to email feedback@aftersight.org or leave a friendly voicemail at 720-712-8856. And yeah, with that being said, we'll go ahead and end this episode. Thank you for joining us again this week. I've been your host, Evan Starnes, of course, joined by the one and the only Marty Sobo. I like to say that.
1: Thank you. Thank you. Mm-hmm. Thanks, Evan. Appreciate it. Had a great time. And hopefully I'll see you more on here as we move into the future.
0: 100%. So we'll go ahead and catch you guys again next week.
1: See ya.

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0: Hello, listeners. 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Perhaps you've been low on energy or overwhelmed by guilt? These symptoms, along with changes to sleep and appetite, may suggest depression. 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
1: Are you or a loved one finding that the world seems a bit

0: blurrier, or not as bright as it used to be? It might be time to talk about low vision, a term that might not be as familiar as it should be. Low vision isn't fixable with glasses, contacts, medication, or even surgery. It's what happens when eye diseases, many of which are related to aging, progress to a point where they steal away parts of our sight that we can't get back. But it's not all doom and gloom. With the right help, folks can learn to live their lives to the fullest with the vision they have left. This is where OnSight Skills Center and Curtis Strong Center come into the picture. They're the heroes without capes for anyone with vision loss, offering a buffet of services like assessing what vision remains, teaching new skills through occupational therapy, providing a shoulder and an ear with adjustment counseling, and even guiding on how to navigate the world with new mobility skills. They're all about empowering independence. And let's talk numbers, because they're pretty big. Over 2 million adults over 40 have age-related macular degeneration, while a whopping 24.4 million are dealing with cataracts. Then there's diabetic retinopathy and glaucoma in the mix, affecting millions more. These conditions, along with others like dry eye, don't always wave a big red flag to announce they've arrived, making those regular eye exams more crucial than ever for early detection and treatment. 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They're not just about seeing better, they're about living better.
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7: And I suppose part of this was also my own trying to figure out who I was and how to be in the world in this very new way.
8: I would say a potted plant, because I get sad when the flowers would, like, wilt, you know, eventually.
9: I'm going to say fresh-cut flowers, because then I don't have to worry about killing a plant. I'm really bad at taking care of.
4: These people all have the same thing in common. You. Their stories are for your encouragement, your determination, and your inspiration. This is AfterSight.

Welcome back to Aftersight. I'm your host, Penn Street, and I hope all of you are having a good week here in Colorado.

0: it's back into the negatives, around -7 this morning, and lots of snow. So it's definitely still winter time here in Colorado. I want to thank all of you for your beautiful comments on last week's episode when I interviewed my husband, Moses, and it really just really warmed my heart. So, I just give so many thanks every single day about the support that he gives me and the unconditional love that we have shared for over 3 decades. So thank you, thank you, thank you. And speaking of support teams, today's guest is Nancy. And Nancy started life with perfect sight, like most people do. And then in her early 20s, her sight began to fail. Today, Nancy is going to share, really how that life-changing diagnosis and also what followed that forced her to change not only how she saw the world, but even in ways how the world saw her. So do not go away. Keep your seats. And we will be right back with Nancy.
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0: Nancy, welcome to AfterSight.
2: Good morning, Penn. How are you doing today?
0: I am cold, but you are actually someplace warm, so I'm a little
2: Actually,
0: jealous.
2: yeah, I'm in the Palm Springs area. Actually, I'm in Palm Springs today, and we're freezing here, and it's probably about 50 degrees.
0: Oh.
2: That's cold to us. I can tell all the Canadians are out there in their shorts and tank tops, but
0: That's so
2: the
0: true. It's
2: locals are in
0: all
2: their,
0: relative,
2: yeah,
0: right?
2: right. The locals are in their, down jackets and stuff. So, like myself.
0: Yeah, okay. So you look like you're about to go skiing and they're looking like they're about to jump
2: Absolutely.
0: in the pool.
2: Although last night I had my beanie and my jacket on and flip-flops. So it's
0: Oh.
2: kind of best of both worlds here.
0: That is, I love that. Love that.
2: Yeah.
0: I'm actually planning a 2-week getaway to Mexico in April. It's a little island north of Cancun in Holbox. And we used
2: Oh,
0: to spend a lot
2: nice.
0: of, yeah, I'm really looking forward to it. We used to spend a lot of time down there and in that area. And it was the same thing, if it rained or the temperature dropped, 5 degrees, all the locals were wrapped up in blankets. And all of
2: Right.
0: us, northerners were like out there in our swimming suits jumping in the water. So
2: Yeah, we call you guys snowbirds here.
0: snowbirds. Okay. Well, we definitely
2: Yeah.
0: are snowy this winter. We've had a
2: Yeah.
0: crazy amount of snow. Well, Nancy, I love to start off my show with just some kind of quick fire questions so that people
2: Okay.
0: get to know you a little bit. And I know you're a little nervous, so hopefully this will get you out of your head. hopefully.
2: Okay.
0: So,
2: Sounds
0: all
2: good.
0: right. Okay. Nancy, would you prefer camping in the outdoors or a spa vacation?
2: I have to say I would prefer both. I'd like to go camping for a while and then head off to the spa. So,
0: Oh, I love that.
2: yeah.
0: I love that.
2: And
0: I'm
2: I have
0: with
2: actually
0: you.
2: worked in a spa, so
0: Oh, okay. Okay.
2: yeah.
0: That makes sense. So you've seen you like both sides of it.
2: Absolutely. Very very dualistic, yes.
0: Are you a cat person or a dog person?
2: I'm gonna have to go with dog person on that one. I have grown to appreciate cats, but I'm totally a dog person.
0: Because
2: Yeah.
0: you have a guide dog, right?
2: I did. I got my guide dog almost 3 years ago to the day.
0: Oh,
2: right at the beginning of the pandemic. Yeah, she's amazing.
0: Aww.
2: She's an amazing animal.
0: Yeah, we can definitely talk about guide dogs. You know, I have Beethoven, who's a standard poodle, and he's getting up there. He turned 10, which is so crazy.
2: Aww.
0: The time goes by so fast. But he's still chugging along. He still loves to get out and go. So that's great.
2: Asta has a little COVID weight on her still. She's a blonde lab. Yeah, she was 18 months when I got her. She'll be 4 in June, and she's got put on a little COVID weight. So
0: haven't we all?
2: Haven't we all? Yes,
0: that's
2: definitely.
0: Right. Well, Nancy, would you prefer a sunny outside day or a dark, cozy evening?
2: Well, I've been in the desert almost 30 years, and I'm going to have to say a dark, cozy evening.
0: Oh.
2: By the fire with the snow outside.
0: Oh, that is right. Yeah. We all kind of long for what we don't have, I think.
2: Oh my God. Like anytime it rains, I'm like outside in the rain. I just can't get enough of it.
0: I do too. I love the rain. I do love the rain. Nancy, music is very important to me, and I use it throughout my day to kind of set the tone or maybe even change the tone in my day. Do you have a theme song? So if you walked into a room and, you know, just like the movies, the theme song comes on for Nancy, what would it be?
2: There's so many songs that I like that pump me up and get me to dance and stuff. Off the top of my head, I could say the Bonanza theme song.
0: Oh, yes.
2: I love that song.
0: Yeah, I love that. Love that. Love that. Well, thank you, Nancy. Thank you for putting up with my questions.
2: Okay, yeah.
0: Well, we're going to dive in. Nancy, I know that your history is your career up until your vision loss was extremely visual. My husband is also a photographer, so he cannot even fathom not being able to do that the way he does it now. So when I shared a little bit about your, you know, story with him, it really, really touched his heart, which I know it will so many people who are out there listening. You know, you're an artist, you know, and I believe you were even a professional driver in a beautiful national park. Can you kind of share with us the moment that you knew your vision was really going to impact and force you into a different career path and even life path?
2: Yeah, sure. I like you said, I had some vision issues starting in my 20s, but it really wasn't until my early 40s that you know, I had still been driving up until then, and I actually totaled a car, and I almost killed a passenger. It was, you know, a beautiful desert night with a roof down and a hot rod Mustang, and I totaled the car, and it just brought me back. It brought me to my knees, and it just brought me actually in. It started my whole life in a different direction. And up until then, everything was visual, everything. Wow. And I mean, it still is. I still have, my right eye is pretty much all dark, and my left eye is on its way out, but I can still shoot photos and edit and do some of my art. But yeah, that's pretty much the moment things changed. And when I was diagnosed early 20s with pars planitis, and
0: I don't know what that is. What is pars planitis? I can't even say it.
2: Pars planitis, and it's planitis. I was told it's the literal translation is inflammation of the plane of the eye, which is in the back.
0: Ooh.
2: And there was an inflammation there. And I started getting floaters outside. I was in art school at the time, and I'd have to kind of close my right eye and I could, you know, the sky would be full of floaters, like the blue sky with black floaters against it. And I was actually working in photography studios in San Francisco also at the time. And I thought, you know, maybe I'm, because I'm in dark studios with a lot of light and flashing light and, you know, set lights and stuff. And I thought, well, maybe it has something to do with that. And it didn't. It was, you know, it was rare eye disease. In fact, the guy that diagnosed us freaked out and ran out of the room and had to go get another doctor to confirm it and stuff. So it was a little bit traumatic, his reaction.
0: Wow.
2: And for the next 20 years, I grew up in the Bay Area, San Francisco, and I sought out all kinds of alternative modalities, you know, like acupuncture, vitamins. I did light therapy. I patched one eye. I mean, I just, I did a lot of stuff to combat what I, you know, I thought what I could heal on my own.
0: Right.
2: Which for 20 years, I kept, you know, I kept doing everything I was doing, which was driving. Yeah. And I worked in commercial photography for about 15 years. And yeah, like you said, I drove tour bus up at Denali National Park in Alaska for three seasons.
0: And, oh my gosh.
2: Oh my God. It was an incredible job.
0: Oh, wow. Never been up there, but I hear it is just, no matter where you look, it's just breathtaking.
2: If it's not in the clouds, Denali, you know, Denali is the tallest peak in the North American continent.
0: Yeah.
2: And a lot of times it's clouded over, but it's stunning. It's stunning landscape up there.
0: Wow. Wow. Yeah. So after the car accident, what are some of the things that you did to help cope with the life, you know, with this huge life change?
2: Well, I found myself at the Braille Institute. We had one locally here. And really my big thing was how do I do my life without driving? You know, I mean, the area, you know, Palm Springs is not a huge town, and it's not like living in a major city or something where transportation is just absolutely everywhere. So that was my big struggle. And it, you know, I have to tell you, it still is to this day.
0: Yes. I want to tell you, most people who have vision issues, that transportation is probably, if it's not at the very top of the list, it's a pretty close second. So,
2: Plus, you know, I moved even farther out of the more populated area of the valley here, and which made it, I live in an unincorporated part of the county here. And it's even farther out of town.
0: Oh.
2: So there's definitely challenges to that, to my living situation.
0: Yeah. Have you done anything? Like, I know that actually I was at a meeting last night with a group of people who are blind and visually impaired in Northern Colorado, and transportation came up, and they were all ages. They were college students all the way to senior citizens, but they all had, we all had the exact same complaint, which was not only is transportation difficult, but like for the college student, they actually stopped his bus. And so they gave him an alternative that was supposed to help. But he says every time he calls that alternative, there's no space. So here's a college student in a college town that's struggling with transportation. So I know people like you who live out more rural, it's a huge issue. Like, have you talked to any groups, or have you, or is there any sort of movement going on in your area to make transportation more accessible?
2: Well, actually, I moved out.

0: to this area about 8 years ago, and there was, you know, I was using our door-to-door service here locally, mm-hmm. and yeah. I had commuted to a job for 5 years using that service, and the job is in the town now where I live, so I switched places, and you know, for 5 years, I was able to go to work and be on time, or usually early, as we have to book ahead of time. Yeah. And, but it worked. And at the same service now, it's running an hour late, an hour and a half late. Mm. You can't get through to the customer service people to find out when it's coming. I mean, it's, you know, it's, I don't know if it's the funding, lack of employees. I mean,
1: wow.
0: I'm not sure what's going on, but, you know, they were kind of my main staple to get around the valley. And when I moved to the area, there was no door-to-door, and I actually went and advocated to get it into that area. And I went to a couple of their meetings and spoke about the need for it.
1: Good because for
0: based
1: you.
0: On, yeah, based on where I live, you have to use our service, you have to live within a mile of a stationary bus stop. And they said they would try it for a year, and it's still going after 8 years
1: good
0: now.
1: Good for you. Nancy, that's huge.
0: Yeah, no, it felt really good to go voice, you know, have them hear my voice and the need of of other, you know, it's for seniors and disabled and low vision and all that stuff. So
1: absolutely. And that's what we talked about last night is there was a husband there, his wife is losing her vision, and he, and I don't know how old they are, but they're definitely retired and getting up in years. And he's like, what's going to happen to my wife when I can't drive, you know? And he's really concerned. And so he's actually doing kind of what you're doing, you know, going to the city, going to these meetings that are happening locally, and making sure that not only his wife's voice is heard, but also his. And so that's why they joined this group last night, is because the more voices, you know, the louder we can get, maybe change will happen. So
0: absolutely. It was empowering to go do that and actually have that systems put into place.
1: That's amazing. So Nancy, you talked about, you mentioned that, you know, after you got diagnosed in your 20s, you spent, you know, decades, you know, I call it like Eastern medicine, alternative medicine, those kinds of things, which I still do to this day, trying to get a better health overall and, you know, maybe open up some of those healing, you know, avenues in my body that Western medicine can't do. Mm-hmm. Is that when you, because I know you do body work and you're a massage therapist, is that when you got interested in the, I call it the healing arts?
0: Actually, I grew up, my mother was very progressive and introduced us to that lifestyle. I mean, I had acupuncture as a teenager, and I was Rolfed at 19, and you know, we had the whole food diet growing up and vitamins and stuff. So I've carried that throughout my life, and I had a lot of body work done prior to losing my vision. And so when I did have to make that change in my early 40s, you know, I got with a rehabilitation counselor.
1: Oh, right.
0: It's a hard word to say.
1: Yeah, it is.
0: And actually, he was blind. And, you know, I'm like, you know, I'm an artist. And I'm like, you know, the computer's hurting my eyes. I wanted to do some maybe graphic design classes. And he's like, have you ever thought about massage? And I had already studied it before, and I hadn't it didn't even cross my mind. And I'm like, oh yeah, massage.

0: college because I had studied it just because I loved it up in San Francisco and in Oakland. And so when I was shifting gears and I went back to school for a couple of years, he kept signing off on classes for me, and I ended up getting my holistic health practitioner license.
1: Wow.
0: And it was kind of just a natural progression because I was raised that way, and I think that way, and I believe in the Eastern modalities. I believe in the combination of the Western and Eastern, but I prefer the more non-traditional healing modalities for healthcare.
1: Right. Wow. So have you been doing that as a career for
0: quite a while?
1: Okay.
0: Yeah, I've been in the photography industry. I worked on pretty much shooting catalogs in San Francisco. We shot all kinds of catalogs up there.
1: Wow.
0: And it was interesting because when I first started working, they had just gone from rendering all the ads to actually shooting them. And then when I was leaving San Francisco, they were going from film to digital, which was a long time ago. But yes, I've been a massage therapist practicing at least 15 years now.
1: Oh, wow.
0: Yeah.
1: Wow.
0: And I spent, like I said, 5 years in one of the high-end spas out here. We have quite a few spas. And
1: yeah, you guys are really, I feel like Palm Springs and that area is sort of known for healing and spas and
0: it's a very, very healing environment. The mountains around here, it's amazing. And Palm Springs is in the valley, and I actually moved where I moved now is it's outside a little city called Desert Hot Springs, where we have the mineral water over there. We're sitting on an aquifer. It's 140 degree mineral water.
1: Wow.
0: And I had worked in one of the spas and just fell in love with the water. And so that's one of the main reasons I moved out there was to, I bought a 1960s trailer that I renovated in this old funky bohemian trailer park called Healing Waters. So that's been my project, is remodeling this thing and utilizing, we have four pools there. And so just, it became more of a lifestyle for me to be in a healing environment and low key, and it's affordable, and it's, the only downside is the location.
1: The transportation.
0: Transportation.
1: Yes, I know. Doesn't it always come back to that?
0: It does. I mean, if you want to actually have a life and go do stuff.
1: I know.
0: You have to get there. I know.
1: And, we can only rely on friends so much.
0: Oh, my God. Yes.
1: Well, speaking of friends, Nancy, a mutual friend introduced us, actually, and we'll respect her, anonymity not mention her names, but you know who you are out there. And I know that I'm 35 years recovering from alcohol and drug addiction, and that's how I kind of met our mutual friend. And how did I don't even know how to dive into this, because I know addiction is a huge issue in the disability community, because I mean in every community, but in the disability community it seems more prevalent. And I think it is because
0: of the isolation.
1: Absolutely. Or the pain. I know that's how that door was open for me. Like, Oh, I don't need to physically hurt all the time if I can keep myself self-medicated, because I
0: Right.
1: can, control that more than what the Western medicine doctors are giving me.
0: Right.
1: And so, can you share how you sort of found the program and how actually the program helped you find, support as well?
0: Absolutely. That car accident that I had was also a DUI, which we call them in
1: Oh,
0: California,
1: yeah.
0: drunk driving charge. And that was my wake up call. And I ended up going through a treatment center here in the Valley. And that's when they suggested I tried Braille. They suggested all kinds of stuff, which I did. And that's when I found the Braille Institute, and ultimately they didn't help me with transportation, but I did meet the rehabilitation guy there, which helped me get into school and switch gears on a career.
1: Yeah.
0: I didn't find them really helpful for other stuff, but that's just
1: Yeah.
0: me personally. Maybe the
1: Yeah.
0: technology stuff that was going on back then.
1: Yeah.
0: But yeah, the 12-step, I came into the 12-step programs over 20 years ago, and I haven't stayed for 20 years, and I'm just reconnecting with the community here. And I have to tell you that the community, the fellowship, the support I had received and receiving again, is what's really helped carry me through from going being sighted driver to a non-driver to legally blind to losing my vision to getting my dog to all of that stuff, all the transformation that I've gone down on this journey of sobriety and vision loss. I
1: Yeah.
0: don't know if I don't know if I could have done it without the support of, the other recovering people in the
1: Yeah.
0: community, which is really, really large here in this valley.
1: Well, and
0: Yeah,
1: I
0: so.
1: know one of the things that I do think that there were positive things that came out of COVID, and one of them is virtual meetings. They actually have, 12-step meetings that you can go to virtually.
0: Right.
1: Have you done those, or I mean,
0: I'm
1: I always
0: just
1: prefer
0: starting.
1: human contact, but
0: Yeah, see, I did too, and I was absent for all during the pandemic. I was in a relationship, and we were holed up at home pretty much, and I
1: yeah.
0: wasn't involved in the program at the time. And that's part of my coming back into the community is because of the isolation and that person leaving my life. And I was so relying on this person for absolutely everything. And when that left my life, I was devastated in
1: Wow.
0: all factors, all
1: Yeah.
0: areas. And what I knew to do was get on a bus and get to a meeting. And I'd spent years and years and years in the rooms here, and I felt so comfortable and welcome back. There's so many people that I knew back then, and just reconnecting with new people and recommitting myself to sobriety again.
1: Yeah.
0: And it's been great. It's been really good for me. So
1: Oh.
0: yeah, this, I mean, you have to have a community of supportive people. At least I do,
1: Yes, yeah.
0: especially living alone and being out in the middle of nowhere with my
1: Yeah.
0: healing water and
1: I know. Do you
0: yeah.
1: What would you say to our audience out there that maybe they are feeling like, so many of us have? in our lives. You know, they're home alone and they just don't know what the first step would be. Do you have anything you could share with them?
0: It was easy for me because I knew, you know, I still knew which meetings to go to and all that kind of stuff. But it's you have to reach out. You first have to take the step to reach out and find a community of people, like-minded people that you resonate with. And whether it's, I don't know, you know, Alcoholics Anonymous or the Braille Institute or a church group or a drumming circle or, you know, a place where you can go and feel support and actually give support to other people. You know, it's about feeling part of something and not sitting isolated in your head at home.
1: Right.
0: Which, you know, I'm starting to figure out these Zoom meetings, which I find a little bizarre, but
1: they are bizarre.
0: My camera on and I'm starting to utilize, it's just another tool of not feeling so alone, not so alone.
1: Yeah. So. And I know that myself, some of my poorest decisions was when I was in that space of feeling alone.
0: Absolutely.
1: Yeah. And I loved how go ahead. Go ahead.
0: No, like last Sunday, there's a meeting that I love to go to. And I mean, it's a Sunday morning. So the bus is usually really, you know, the door to door is really crowded and are busy. And, you know, I can spend up to 2 hours on the bus driving around, getting other people, dropping them off. Some of that whole 1 hour meeting can take me up to 5-6 hours of my day.
1: Oh,
0: and last Sunday I stayed home and I just dialed it in and I didn't have to deal with all that stuff. Although dealing with all that stuff sometimes is just a way to get out of yourself and not be sitting at home isolated either.
1: Right. Right. Yeah, so. That's true because I used to take public transportation Monday through Friday to work, which was, you know, if you drove it, which my husband occasionally would, it took 30 minutes.
0: Right.
1: Even sometimes less if traffic was good. And it took me, right around an hour and a half, hour and 45 minutes each way. But the people that I met on the buses and good and bad, you know, mostly good.
0: Right. There's a lot of people I don't want to talk to.
1: Yeah, exactly. But sometimes I feel like they have something to teach me, you know, like,
0: right.
1: Oh, it's this person again, I think that sometimes you're right. Like it's good to get, to spend that extra time and kind of force yourself out into public because that it's good. You know, you need to be around other people, other human beings.
0: Gets you out of the isolation, definitely. Yes. Really important for me. If I spend too many consecutive days at my home, which I love spending time alone at my house, it's a sanctuary, it's my own space, it's my studio, it's all that stuff. But after a few days it's like, oh my god, you know, I need to be around people.
1: There's humans out there.
0: Even go sit in a coffee shop and just kind of take in the vibe, you know.
1: Yeah. That's a really good point, Nancy. Sometimes, you know, you don't need to go be around, you know, 100 people. Sometimes it's just sitting in a small coffee shop, you know, just hearing other human beings and just sort of being in that energy of of being, you know, interacting, because you do have to go up, you got to find the counter, you got to talk to the barista.
0: Oh my gosh,
1: you know,
0: bare minimum.
1: Yeah.
0: Find the door to get in, the doorknob, exactly. And then you got to find the counter, and then you got to find the drink, and then you got to find the table, and then you got to find a napkin, and then you got to find the bathroom, and then you got to find the light switch. It's like, it's so overwhelming, all that stuff.
1: It is. Absolutely, you know, is.
0: Everybody just takes, it's just like such a simple thing to go get a coffee in a coffee shop for 90% of the world, you know?
1: Yeah.
0: Well, not about right. The world, but, you know.
1: Yeah. We've talked on the podcast, I've interviewed a couple of people, and they talked about how vision loss forces you to be in the now. And so, like, sighted people can just walk into a coffee shop and not even really pay attention to anything. They could even be talking on their phone or daydreaming or whatever. But when you have vision loss, like you said, you got to find the doorknob to get in the door. Then you got to find the counter. You got to figure out which counter has the barista that's going to take your money. And then you got to find the napkin. Right. Like, it forces you.
0: You got to find the right dollar bill or your credit card. And then you got to enter the thing on the keypad. I mean, come on, you know?
1: Exactly.
0: That is a challenge.
1: Yeah. I like the ones you can tap. And I usually say,
0: Those are my favorite tapper.
1: I know. I like, oh good. It's a tapper. Cause now they put the credit card machines because of COVID, like, out in front so that the barista doesn't have to touch your card. And I'm like, that's great, but for people who can see, but not so great for people.
0: I know. And then they have the little bubble around the keypad so people can't see your number, I guess.
1: Exactly.
0: There's no way to actually, you know, if you have any vision, there's no way to even see it, and it's dark. I'm like, oh, it's stressful. It is very stressful.
1: But it's good to do it. You know, try not to sit at home too much. Yeah. And Nancy, I liked how you said that your home is also your studio. Could you share with us a little bit about your art that you're doing now? And then also,
0: absolutely,
1: what sort of adaptive tools are you using so that you can continue doing that art?
0: Yeah, I only have an iPhone basically for my everything. And I have plus 10 readers at the moment that are, I can do email and text and stuff. And I use the reversed app mode on my phone, which makes white type on a black background, which I can actually see if I blow it up and zoom in on stuff. And I've been using that tool probably for 10 years, the reversed out. I can't see the bright background. So yeah, that's an excellent tool. I actually just got a new iPad Pro with a projector, one of those portable projectors that I can actually blow up photographs. I can still, you know, I can shoot, I'll go out and, you know, it's getting harder to shoot. And I really have to come back inside where it's dark to, like, actually see what I shot, which is great on the digital format. You can just get rid of most of the stuff. And I can edit. I have a little editing app on my phone. I'm doing it less and less because it's becoming harder and harder to see. But the idea of this projector is going, I can go full size on a wall, and I'm planning to paint. I've been painting since I was about 12.
1: Oh.
0: And abstract, I'm into abstract, bold, bright colors. And I want to transform some ideas up into these large spaces and be able to paint off the images off my phone on a large scale. I like with the iPad Pro or even on my iPhone, there's apps instead of getting out actual paint and canvas, I can like finger paint on my phone, and I've actually created a large body of work.
1: Wow.
0: What is the app?
1: What's that app called that you,
0: it's an old app, and it's not on my new, it was probably

0: 5 years ago that I used Aww. It. And I would actually, I spent a summer in Kauai, which was really awesome. At a friend's
1: Kauai.
0: House.
1: I love Kauai.
0: And I was channeling this. I was on the bus there and in her house and wherever, just channeling this. I don't know, this energy was coming through me, and I created, you know, a lot of really amazing images.
1: Wow.
0: And it was basically finger painting, and I would do it in one app and bring it to another app and to a third app. And, wow. And I was blending photos with this digital painting. And actually I just printed some up. I donated some art to a local, organization here, and they're having a auction or a fundraiser. So I blew up two of those pieces, and I also took a life drawing class about 5 years ago, which I've done life drawing classes before, but with low vision.
1: Yeah.
0: I don't know. It was a really cool experience, because I'm thinking what I'm seeing, I'm drawing, but I'm also coming off of memory of a body and my body work background. It was a really cool experience. So I blew up one of those too for this auction. And I'm pretty excited about putting those out there for people to see.
1: Is there a place for our audience to go to see some of your work?
0: I have an Instagram. It's called The Art of Nancy with an I. I haven't been super active on it lately, but it does show some of my work on there. I'm on the market to create a website to actually start producing and selling prints and stuff.
1: Awesome. And we'll share that link in the podcast notes, but it is on Instagram, The Art of Nancy with an I.
0: Correct.
1: So that's great. That's wonderful. You had mentioned Apple several times, as far as you have an iPhone and you have an iPad Pro.
0: Uh-huh.
1: Do you feel that sort of we all have our toolboxes, right? That we use. And I also have an iPhone. And it's my everything, you know, kind of like you, it's your camera, it's your,
0: it's my
1: calendar.
0: Everything.
1: It's your everything.
0: It's my everything.
1: It is your everything. Do you feel that, not that we're doing a commercial or anything, but do you feel that Apple is more accessible than some of the other platforms?
0: You know, I can't really speak to that, because I haven't used other platforms. That's why I reached out to Apple. They didn't even have an accessibility department back when I first started contacting them, because that reversed out mode it's just kept me going for the last 10 years of actually being able to use my everything.
1: Right. Absolutely. Absolutely. Yeah. Well, Nancy, what would you like the takeaway to be for the audience today?
0: Oh, wow. I think for me, the biggest thing is support, feeling support and a sense of community. And, you know, there's so many struggles that we go through, like, you know, just going to order a coffee, you know, it's like, but to be part of, you know, the living, if you don't want to stay home all day and all, you know, I think a sense of belonging and a sense of community and a sense of support is means everything for me.
1: Yeah.
0: And I have to have that. Otherwise it's just not going to be a good day.
1: Yeah. And I really appreciate everything you've said. Especially how, I mean, we never know what's going to happen in an hour or tomorrow or the next day, but how you found these ways to tap into things you did before and grow them.

0: birthday is March 19th, and mine is
1: Oh,
0: actually the 24th. And this year will be the first time we are actually going to, we're gathering friends from all over the country, and we're going to celebrate our Superman's birthday on March 19th. So, Nancy, there were
1: wow.
0: so many things that connected us together, and that one
1: That's
0: gives
1: so
0: me chills
1: cool.
0: and gives me chills.
1: Wow.
0: And yeah, we're all meant to connect, and we just need to be open to that connection and that.
1: Absolutely, yes.
0: Well, you have an incredible birthday, and I'll definitely be thinking about you. That's
1: I know I'm going to be
0: just
1: like actually an actual senior citizen.
0: I don't know. I every time I go somewhere and that like the movies or senior discount day at whatever, I always like so what does that mean? And they'll tell me, and I feel like the age is everything from 55 to 75. Like it depends on.
1: It's true, yeah, it's true. But for me personally, 65 seems like
0: That's it. That's the number.
1: it's a turning point.
0: Oh. Well, I am so thankful that you're celebrating your 65th. And Nancy, I've been asking you a million questions. I always like to give a chance to my guests to ask me a question. Do you have a
1: Wow.
0: question you would like to ask me?
1: Well, since you're in Colorado, do you go skiing?
0: Oh yes. I'm actually sitting here right now and with my left hand in a cast.
1: Oh,
0: I
1: wow. So
0: yeah.
1: you, yeah.
0: Yes. Yeah. So on Martin Luther King Day, I took a pretty big spill and I fractured my wrist in three places skiing.
1: Oh, wow.
0: And it was worth it. It was one of those ski days that the powder was perfect, blue skies. I mean, it was just everything was perfect.
1: That's awesome that you
0: So
1: still ski.
0: yeah, I've shared on here that skiing is definitely my happy place. It's where I feel untethered. You know how like you were talking about, you go into a coffee shop and all the gazillion steps you have to take just to get your cup of coffee and back to your table. And skiing is where I feel untethered from that. When I'm at the top of the run and my guide tells me it's wide open, just go for it. I feel free. It's
1: Yeah,
0: where
1: I got.
0: it's
1: Yeah.
0: yeah.
1: That's
0: Yeah. So
1: beautiful. I love that.
0: yeah. Well, Nancy, thank you so much from the bottom of my heart for taking time this morning and
1: Absolutely.
0: To doing this. And I hope everybody out there, take some of these words that Nancy has shared with us today about, finding your support system, whatever that may be. If it's a 12-step program, if it's, being an advocate for public transportation or even
1: Or
0: going
1: a
0: to a coffee
1: dog.
0: house or a guide dog. Yes.
1: It took me
0: What?
1: about 10 years to get my dog. So,
0: Oh.
1: yeah, she's an amazing support.
0: Yeah.
1: Yes.
0: Yeah. Yeah. Guide, like some of the other tools we've talked about today that are in our toolboxes, I mean, I'm a guide dog user. Dogs aren't for everybody, but I agree with Nancy. Like Beethoven and my other guide dogs got me through some pretty tough times because you have to get out of bed in the morning. You have to let them out, take them for a walk, feed them, nurture them, and
1: Feed
0: it
1: them,
0: does,
1: yes.
0: yeah. And
1: That's
0: it
1: number
0: does.
1: one on the lab's list is food.
0: So yeah, I do think animals in our lives, regardless if it's a cat or a dog, they are an asset to our mental health. I definitely believe that. So
1: Absolutely.
0: I do believe that. Well, Nancy, again, thank you so much. And I also want to thank Audio Information Network of Colorado. I want to thank every one of you because it's hard work getting, this podcast out there week after week. And they also do, podcasts like Blindsight, Topic of the Month. And then we have a new one that's coming out actually just in about a week or so called Blind Level Tech.

0: So you definitely want to check that out because some of the things Nancy mentioned in her toolbox, it will cover, things all the way from smartphones, accessibility devices, even apps like men, Nancy mentioned some of those apps, and Evan and Jonathan will dive even deeper. And then just everything that you need to know to help navigate technology. So make sure you check that out. I do want to give a shout out to the Colorado Lions for really supporting Audio Information Network of Colorado's White Cane Project. And it officially launches on March 1st. But the application is up. 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And yeah, so again, Nancy, I just want to thank you, thank you, thank you, so much for being on here today.
1: Thank you, Pen. It was great to be here.
0: Absolutely. And remember, everybody, be kind to yourself this week and find a way to be kind to someone else. It's good for your soul. And we will see you next week.

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1: Welcome. 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
2: Hello, everybody, and welcome back to AfterSight. 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And again, we are 501c3, so it looks good on your taxes, which is right around the corner. I also want to give a shout out. I know we kind of live in the future in podcast world, so this will actually air after Veterans Day. But today is Veterans Day, which is very dear to my heart, as well as a lot of people. I come from a family of veterans. My father was a veteran. He's passed away now. And four of my seven older brothers are veterans, as well as my husband. So a big, big, huge shout out for all of you who served your country and made sacrifices for our freedom. I really, really appreciate it. So I also want to give a really quick shout out to some Canadian friends. You guys sent me some really wonderful emails of gratitude recently, and I definitely wanted to give you a shout out for being loyal listeners on the pod, as well as I know that you guys are sharing this out with your family and friends. So a shout out to the Shawshaws up in Canada. Thanks again for spreading the word and supporting what I'm doing here. Today, I have an incredible guest, and it really is sort of happenstance that I'm interviewing her today on Veterans Day. But my guest today is Heather Fogel, and she's teaching independent living skills to veterans who have either lost their vision or in the process of losing their vision. And in my book, that makes Heather a superhero. So stay tuned. Stay tuned. And when we come back, Heather will share how she actually ended up being the superhero and the lives that she changes every single day with her work. So hold on, and we'll be right back.
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2: Heather, welcome to AfterSight.
4: Thank you. Thanks for having me.
2: Absolutely. I hope I didn't put you off with saying that you're a superhero, but I really do believe that people who do the work that you do are superheroes. So
4: thank you. I feel so like I should always get that sort of welcome. Yeah. I love
2: so
4: that.
2: So hopefully you have your cape on.
4: I do. It's very shiny, glittery. Yes.
2: Ooh, I like it. I like it.
4: Yeah.
2: Well, Heather,
4: I like to be dazzled.
2: You like to dazzle. You got your glue gun close at hand.
4: That's right.
2: Well, Heather, I like to start off the show with some quick fire questions so that the audience can get to know you just a little bit before we dive in. Is that okay?
4: Absolutely.
2: Okay. When eating ice cream, do you prefer it in a cone or in a cup?
4: Ooh, in a cup now. Yeah, good question.
2: In a cup. Oh, okay. I can never eat it fast enough, so I don't like a cone. And also, because I'm blind, I always either have a cane or a guide dog in one hand, and it's not very, it's not pretty when you have a hand missing when you're trying to eat ice cream.
4: That's right. See, yours is more practical. Mine is because I like the maraschino cherries, and so whenever I go someplace where you can kind of like load the cup, I put like 25 of the cherries on top of a scoop of ice cream. So that's, yeah, it's just I just have a problem with cherries.
2: Oh, okay. I didn't know that you could do that. I'm going to have to check out my favorite ice cream place and see if they'll do that.
4: Yes, do it.
2: Okay, so this is a different direction. In regards to toilet paper, are you, you put a new roll on, are you over the top or are you the upside down one?
4: I do it the correct way, which is over the top. I don't understand people that can go under. It's just not right.
2: It isn't. When I visit people's homes and I notice it's the wrong way, I actually change it. And I never hear back from them. You do.
4: They should tell us thank you because we fixed it. You know?
2: Exactly. I don't understand the, you know, upside down people. That's just, there's something wrong there.
4: No, me either. They do it wrong.
2: Exactly. Heather, are you a saver or a spender?
4: Oh, I'm a right in the middle person. I'm very frugal, but if I find a good sale, then I lose all impulse control, especially when it comes to shoes. Okay. Yeah. Like earlier today, I found these running shoes for $30 at Foot Locker.
2: Oh.
4: Yeah. I didn't care what color they were or anything, or even if they felt good on my feet. They were $30. I had to. Oh, yeah.
2: I understand. I totally understand. I love boots. I'm that way with boots. My husband is always like, do you really need one more pair?

0: pair of boots. I was like, yes, I don't have one like this. And he goes, oh, it's pretty close. But yeah,
1: No,
0: I'm that way
1: they
0: with
1: don't
0: boots.
1: understand.
0: They don't. It's just like with the toilet paper.
1: That's right.
0: Heather,
1: We're on
0: would
1: the
0: you
1: same page.
0: Okay. What about, would you rather go camping or stay in a hotel?
1: Ooh, that's a good one. I think I would rather go camping, but there has to be a shower house, if that makes sense.
0: It totally makes
1: I
0: sense.
1: just
0: We
1: can't go days without a shower. Yeah.
0: yeah, my max is by the third day, it's got to happen. Unless there's like a river or lake, I can at least get in and feel a little bit cleaner. Then I can
1: Yeah,
0: might go
1: like
0: a
1: the
0: day or two
1: clean
0: left.
1: sensation. Yeah,
0: Yeah.
1: I'm with you on that one. Yeah. But
0: Well, Heather, music is really important to me. So, what if you had a theme song, what would it be?
1: oh, a theme song? Oh my gosh. Okay, it's not like, well, it is a power ballad, but it's more like a love power ballad. I feel like I would have to think about my entrance music, but
0: Yeah.
1: you guys have to try this. Her name is Alice Smith, and she just has one of those voices, and she has a song called Fool for You. And it is amazing. Like if anybody like sang from like the pit of their stomach about like loving someone else, that this is the song.
0: I'm gonna have to
1: So
0: look that up. I'm gonna have to look her
1: yeah,
0: up.
1: I can't if it's on, then I'm like breaking it down. I probably look like I'm having some sort of seizure, but yeah, it's that kind of song where you just can't sit still.
0: Wow. Oh, I love it. Love it. Love it. And we'll definitely put a link to the song in our podcast notes. And that's one of the
1: Yeah.
0: reasons I love asking this question is because I get introduced to all these new people that I wouldn't know. And Jonathan, our podcast producer, he actually put together like a compilation of the first season of Aftersight of all the songs that people mentioned, and it was a really fun soundtrack.
1: I'm
0: So
1: gonna have
0: this one
1: to
0: will
1: look that
0: definitely get
1: up.
0: added to this next season. Yeah. It's
1: That's
0: awesome.
1: awesome.
0: Well, Heather, first and foremost, I definitely want to thank you for coming on today. I know you are insanely busy with the work you do and just life in general, and I really appreciate you taking the time to come on today, to share what you do and why you do it. How long have you actually been working with veterans?
1: So I've been working with veterans since 2009, and I worked for the state of Colorado actually for about 4 years before then. So it's been a while. I try not to date myself, but yeah, that's a long time. Probably like 17-ish years. Yeah.
0: Wow. Well, you obviously like it because you're still doing it. Did you get your training here in Colorado?
1: I went to Western Michigan University and I did a dual master's program, but mine was a little unusual. So half of my, well, one master's is rehabilitation counseling. So it's more like disability affirmative therapy and a lot of vocational based
0: Yes.
1: counseling. So helping people with disabilities find employment and then helping to accommodate the job so that they're successful. And then the other master's was the vision rehabilitation therapy, which is more of like the functional training, the all-in-one
0: Okay.
1: type of job. So
0: Well,
1: my
0: how?
1: internships were Colorado.
0: Oh, okay.
1: So that's why I went out there. I was in Michigan for almost my whole life and then moved out to Colorado to complete my internships, and then I stayed for 3 more years after that.
0: That happens.
1: And then yeah, it does. I loved Colorado. It's beautiful. It's usually windy. That's what I
0: Yes.
1: noticed, but lots of fun things to do there.
0: Yeah.
1: And then I applied for the VA job in Columbus, and did the interview over the phone and got hired and moved.
0: Oh, wow. And that's quite the difference from Colorado to Columbus, Ohio. I actually got my first two guide dogs in Columbus, Ohio at Pilot Dogs. So I've been
1: there. Pilot Dogs, yeah.
0: Yes, I've been there several times. Small world, right?
1: Yeah.
0: Well, Heather, how did you get involved in this career? Was there something in your life that drew you to it? Or was it, you know, you just put a bunch of things in a hat and drew something out?
1: It was more like that. Yeah, it was by complete, we'll just call it destiny. Yeah. So my undergrad is actually psychology, and at Western, they are really big into autistic studies and behavioral modification. Mm-hmm. So my last classes, I figured out that I didn't want to do that.
0: Oh, okay.
1: And so one of my last classes was about like a rehab counseling. It was really centered around people with disabilities and the accommodation part and things like that. And my instructor actually approached me and said, we have this dual master's program. You would be great for it. You should apply.
0: Wow.
1: And so I did. She said there was like an emphasis in blindness and low vision studies. And I didn't know anything about it. So I figured that would be very interesting. Let's do it. So I just fell in.
0: Wow. And you cover a huge amount of distance. Like what area do you cover? The whole state of Ohio?
1: So in theory, I could. So there's only two of us that serve the state of Ohio.
0: Oh my goodness.
1: And yeah, I'm located in Columbus, which is a big VA.
0: Yes.
1: And then there's Chillicothe, which is an hour south, and that's a big VA campus. So I actually work for both of those stations. The other woman that does the same job that I do, she's located in Cleveland.
0: Oh, okay.
1: So she covers kind of like the upper almost half of the state, but I cover everything else. Oh, and then there's veterans that are on close to our state border, but they are served by like Pennsylvania and West Virginia VAs. And so it might be just closer for me to go to them instead of their blind rehab persons. Right. So I help those VA stations also.
0: Wow. Wow.
1: Yeah. But it's like over, I think I counted counties years back, and I had gotten up to like 40 or 44 or something, and I stopped counting.
0: Wow.
1: So,
0: wow. And so I've worked with veterans quite a bit on a lot of different levels. I actually done some independent living training with them in their homes, you know, like putting bump dots on their, you know, microwaves and things, you know, pretty basic stuff. And I know how life-changing it is just to have something like bump dots on your microwave, right?
1: Yeah.
0: Can you kind of walk us through the different things that you do when you visit a veteran's home?
1: Sure. So if you think of everything that you do throughout your day, whether it's just daily living skills or working with your technology devices or trying to watch TV a little more effectively, I do all of that. It's just the only thing that I don't do is street crossings. Okay. So orientation and mobility, I don't have that degree or that certificate. So I can work with you to travel safely, but not actually run you back and forth across the street.
0: Oh, okay.
1: So I don't think the VA wants to be liable for that one. So, but yeah, it's everything that you do during the day. It's, you know, talking to your family. It's helping get the toothpaste on your toothbrush or cook your favorite meal that you used to do. Or, yeah, work with low vision devices to read or scanning devices to read. It's everything.
0: Wow.
1: Helping with not medication management, but sort of like I can teach how to use the medication organizer, but I can't help fill it.
0: Oh, right.
1: or work with Echo or Google devices to help set reminders or access music or talking books.

0: It's everything, wow. Which is why this job is so fun, because it's something new every day.
1: Well, and you're actually helping and enriching people's lives every day, which is why you're a superhero with your bedazzled cape.
0: That's right.
1: Because I know, you know, I mean, I lost most of my vision when I was 9, but I've gone through these different waves of losing more and then losing more. And every time I hit one of those waves, I do have to think about how I do things and even, you know, do more adapting than I did the last time I lost vision. Right. So do you run across that as well? Like, do you work with some veterans that, okay, this is where they are right now, and you, you know, give them training for what they're dealing with right now? Or do you do like, okay, put the blindfold on and we're going to learn this totally blinded so that you'll be ready if it hits that stage?
0: Well, since I cover such a big area, I only get to see a person maybe once every 3 weeks, unless I do special scheduling. So, I don't do too much blindfold training, but there are programs that do in preparation. So in the VA system, we have blind rehabilitation centers. Oh. There's like 13 or 14 throughout the nation.
1: Okay.
0: So that's a program where a person goes for training, but they have training every single day.
1: Right.
0: Okay. And they do a lot of blindfold training, but, if someone has a progressive vision loss condition, I usually try to address that with getting them an adjustable device. And it's usually an electronic device that can zoom in or zoom out with autofocus. So no matter if they have their best vision in the morning, okay, when they first wake up, and then due to diabetes, their vision is horrible in the evening and they need a lot more magnification. Yeah. An adjustable device like that. Or we have electronic devices that will magnify and read to you.
1: Okay.
0: So it's kind of like fitting someone with a device like that just to match where they are or where they could be. But yeah, not too much blindfold training.
1: Okay.
0: I think I wouldn't be as popular if I whipped out my blindfolds and was like, we're going to do this today.
1: Yeah, some of those sparkles would have to be removed, I think, on your
0: That's face. Right. Yes, I see the value in it. But when you go into someone's house and you just meet them, you know, and you're, you know, petting their dog and getting to know their background a little bit, I might be able to do it with some of my veterans that are more familiar with me, but it's a kind of a tap dance when you first go into someone's home and they experience the recent vision loss and their family doesn't understand. And yeah, you really gotta be the shoulder to cry on sometimes and not push them too far out of their comfort zone. Not until they really trust you.
1: Right. Right. Well, with the holidays coming up, are there some tricks that you talk to your clients about to help them through the holidays, regardless if it's, you know, going through the buffet line or even mentally? You know, I know for me, even though I've had vision loss for a long time, I have to go like take myself on a timeout, and luckily I have a guide dog, so I always use him as excuse, but I'm like, oh, I think Beethoven needs to go for a walk. And so but I have to like just be away from the chaos for a little while. what are some of the tricks that maybe you could share today to help our listeners who maybe this is their first holiday with vision loss?
0: Well, I always promote transparency, self-advocacy, and knowing your boundaries. So like overstimulation is a big one.
1: Yeah.
0: If you're in a crowded place, you know, your family reunion at Christmas and everyone's coming at you, that's where your advocacy comes in also. You would just say, okay, instead of, you know, running up to me next time, I can't see you very well. So just maybe when you're like 6 feet away, just be like, hey, Bob, coming at you to say hi, just to give me a heads up, you know, don't touch me. I don't like to be touched.
1: Yeah.
0: That's a big one.
1: Yes.
0: Don't grab my cane. That's rude. Everyone should know that by now. Don't do that. So, and then same thing, like if you do need assistance getting through the buffet line or something like that, you can take the opportunity to educate mm-hmm. your friends or family with human guide or your personal preferences. I have a guy who's like 6'5".
1: Yeah.
0: I am 5'1½". So the chances of him grabbing my elbow to do human guide the correct way, it doesn't work like that.
1: Right,
0: so
1: right.
0: We figured out a way, like he puts his hand on my shoulder.
1: Right.
0: You know, I'm like, I will tilt my shoulder back a little bit when we're going through the doorway. It's just communication.
1: Oh yeah.
0: And then you going to take your dog out when it's too much is a perfect example. I feel like with sight or without sight, we all need the break from the family.
1: Yeah.
0: You know, that, I heard a joke. Yeah.
1: That's a good point.
0: And yeah. Guests. Yeah. Family and guests are kind of like fish. You have to throw it out after a couple of days, you know, just for. Yeah, I think the same rules apply just at all holiday gatherings. But yes, be vocal. Only say what you're comfortable with. If you don't want to talk about your vision loss, don't talk about it.
1: Mm.
0: You know, but keep in mind, not everyone is as educated as they should be about vision loss, especially, but really any sort of disability or change from the way you quote unquote used to be. So going into a social setting and having like your speech prepared, that will help. So then you're not, you know, caught off guard and having to answer a bunch of questions you don't want to answer.
1: Right, right. Yeah, I know maybe not so much with men. I'm not trying to be stereotyped, but I know like with women, a lot of times they were the ones that cooked the dinner, you know, they were the hostess.
0: Yeah.
1: And I know that that's a struggle too. If this is your first holiday, not being able, you know, to be the hostess with the mostess, and but I like your idea of, you know, be vocal, you know, educate, and you know, they only know what they know, right?
0: Right. Yeah. If you don't feel comfortable, you know, cooking the ham, because now you're having trouble telling when it's done, you know, try sushi this year. try something a little different so that, you know, your family's not like, this doesn't taste like your ham normally does. I mean, everybody's super judgy during the holidays for some reason.
1: I know.
0: But yeah, if you don't want to do it at all because you're just not feeling it because it's the holidays and you're going through all these transitions, order pizza. Everybody likes pizza.
1: That's true.
0: Yeah.
1: That's true.
0: Make it a fun. But I mean, I work with people that have, you know, obviously vision loss, but changing vision. And I know that you guys can do it. There's always a way to do it. Literally the only thing that I cannot help you do besides crossing the street legally is driving. And so there's a way to cook that ham, you guys. There's a way to make whatever you want. Don't give up.
1: Yeah.
0: You all can figure it out.
1: So, yeah. That's a good point. So maybe this year, especially if it's your first year, don't give up, because by next year, you'll have another year under your belt with a lot more tools, training. So you may actually become a better cook next year.
0: Exactly.
1: Yeah.
0: Yes. Losing anything, vision loss, anything like that, it's going to throw you into a grieving period. And that's like six stages of grief. Mm. So really go easy on yourself. It doesn't have to be perfect. You're dealing with a loss. And if someone doesn't understand that, then you shouldn't give them any of your ham anyway.
1: Oh, I love your attitude. I bet you're the veterans that you work with just adore you and want to adopt you.
0: Thank you. We do have a good time. Yes. I told Jonathan that I have like 500 grandpas and a couple grandmas all around the state. Yeah. Oh, I'm well taken care of. So
1: that is so sweet. So I'm sure not every

0: every day is spectacular, right? I mean, I love my job as well. And again, who wouldn't love helping people? But there are days, you might get that phone call or that email. What keeps you motivated when you're having a hard day?
1: Usually a glass or two of wine. No, I'm just kidding. I'm kidding. That's after work. I have a couple things hanging in my office that they're just like notes. I save every note I get from people that I've helped, and I even get notes from some of their family members. Like the other day, I got these two cute little notes from like their middle school grandchildren because I met them years ago and they still remember me, and it made my entire month. So I try to focus on that. And then I have two daughters, they're 5 and 7, and my 7-year-old is already like, what am I going to do when I get older? And she tells me all the time, I know, right? Already. And she's like, I want to help people like you, mommy. And it's just like just those little things to kind of like snap you back into why you picked this. So, but you are right. Every day is not easy.
0: So what are some of the things that what are some of the skills that are your favorite to teach? And then maybe some that are your least favorite.
1: My least, oh, definitely like sweeping. I hate cleaning patterns, you guys. I hate it. Cleaning is the worst anyway. But when you have to teach patterns on how to do it, oh, yeah, that's probably my least favorite by far.
0: So
1: And
0: explain
1: then,
0: what patterns are, because I know what patterns are because I've been trained on
1: yeah.
0: them, but there's going to be a lot of people in the audience that don't know what patterns are.
1: So if you picture in your head kind of like a grid, so we're in your kitchen, you want to sweep the floor and you've been missing spots and you don't want to miss any spots. So we would break your floor into, let's say, like, I don't know, 4 by 4 foot squares. So you're gonna like sidestep and then you are going to bring the broom to your feet in kind of like a fan pattern. So you start on your left, you sweep at your feet, then you move, 6 inches, you move the broom 6 inches further to the right, you sweep towards your feet. So that's a pattern so that you don't miss any spots. It takes forever, you guys, until you get the hang of it. Then you fly through it. But yeah, once and you, a ton of your listeners probably already have their pattern and they didn't even realize they could
0: Yes,
1: do it.
0: that is true. And same with vacuuming as well. Like when you're vacuuming, you do very similar. And you're right. You're right. I bet people who are sighted do have a pattern down that they just do it because it's the way they've always done it.
1: That's right. And it's your routine. So my favorite is probably it's a tie. I love low vision devices. We have the coolest stuff out there now. I mean, we have like the virtual reality type goggles that you put on. You can zoom in, zoom out. You can transmit the TV picture or your computer screen right into the goggles. Like, I'm kind of a nerd with the
0: Wow,
1: technology stuff.
0: what are those called?
1: So we call them head-borne or head-mounted devices, and I'll give a shout out to some of the companies. So one of them is Vision Buddy,
0: Vision Buddy.
1: and another one is through New Eyes, which is NUEYES, and theirs is called the E2 Plus. So just the plus sign, not the word plus. And then there is the Patriot Viewpoint, which is based out of Florida. So a lot of these are California. A lot of them are Florida, where like the big Freedom Scientific company is. They own pretty much everybody now.
0: Yes, me
1: So
0: too.
1: yeah, that's who you're going through. And then, I mean, you've got Iris Vision, and there's one called eSight. That was one of the very first ones that was on the market. So, and I think they're still the only one that advertises like, so it's kind of like glasses that you wear with a camera on it. And they advertise that you can walk with that on. I still
0: Really?
1: don't recommend it, you guys. I don't recommend it.

0: if
1: that
0: you,
1: sounds dangerous.
0: It is. Yes. Thank you. Usually when you're experiencing vision loss, your depth perception is affected anyway.
1: Yeah.
0: So then you put on these optics that are auto-focusing to the distance, and then you look down.
1: Oh.
0: And yeah, just don't. Just do me a favor. Just don't.
1: I remember, gosh, it was probably 15 years ago, maybe longer. I had a company that wanted me to beta test. I think they were called TV eyes or something like that. And they were,
0: yeah,
1: but they were so heavy on my neck. Yes. I felt like, I mean, after like 5 minutes, like I felt like I was getting a headache because they were so heavy on my nose. Yep. And I was like, am I weird? But I gave them my feedback. I'm like, you know, these were great for the first 5 minutes, but then it was so uncomfortable. I was like, there's no way that I would even watch like the news with them on because it was so painful. And I'm sure they've come a long way since then.
0: They have. They've got like it's a really soft, kind of like a cushion insert that sits on your face. And then the headset itself, so it uses a smartphone in the headset. So you've got like a Samsung phone this headset. That's what you're looking through. That's the camera. So it's got a 4K picture now.
1: Wow.
0: That's very high definition. So if you sit in the same spot, so the same distance, and you look at the same object for like 2 minutes, you actually do get a pretty crisp picture.
1: Wow.
0: So yeah, they have come a long way, but wow. I know what you mean about the heaviness because we talked about how many years I've been doing this. Yeah. I used to try those on too. And I'm like, no, who would want to wear this for a 4-hour football game?
1: Exactly.
0: Yeah.
1: Wow. Yeah. Maybe I should check on some of the new technology because I still have some residual vision in my quote good eye. It's, you know, everything is pretty fuzzy, but you know, but I have like even taken my phone when we've been at a game or performance or something and, you know, just put it in on the Zoom and watched my phone through it. Some places really frown on that because they think you're recording it. But usually if they do catch me, I explain, no, this is the only way I can see. So that's awesome. So do you teach like screen reading software as well? Like JAWS? Okay. Wow.
0: So JAWS, that's more of an intensive program. Yes, so if you've never used it before, you know, if you've never used it before, I mean, you've got to obviously know how to use a computer, but then you have to learn all of the keyboard commands and how to interpret the feedback that JAWS is giving you.
1: Yeah.
0: So that's more of an everyday, a couple hours a day training. So my veterans would go up to a blind rehab center and stay. And the benefit is that they are issued the computer that they are working on.
1: Mm.
0: So transferring their skills back home is really simple. Like I might help them plug in the computer, but then they just, you know, fly through because they've already used their JAWS commands for the last month.
1: Right, right.
0: So they already know how to get into the applications they want to use. But so yeah, there's JAWS and then there's Zoom Text, there's Guide Connect. I don't do too much with Dragon naturally speaking because that's another, you got to learn the commands.
1: Right, right.
0: But yeah, I fix a lot of computers.
1: Oh, you do? I actually use Zoom Text and I use the Zoom Text Reader. I've been trained on JAWS. It's embarrassing to say, but I've been trained on JAWS 3 times. But it's that it's so complicated to me.
0: So much to learn and remember. Yeah.
1: Yeah. And I think it is because I still have some residual vision that it didn't stick with me because I could cheat, right? You know, I don't know if you know this, but totally blind people have called me peekers. Like I'm a peeker because I can peek still.
0: I like that.
1: Exactly.
0: I like that. I usually just call it cheating. Yeah. So if I'm trying to have someone like use VoiceOver on their iPhone and then they're holding it real close, I'm like,

0: You're cheating.
1: Yes,
0: It's cheating.
1: exactly.
0: But now I'll call him a peeker. I like that.
1: Oh, well, Heather, the VA itself, they've had some pretty bad press. And I know here in Colorado, like when they were building the big hospital down in Aurora, it was just a nightmare. And then, and like I said at the top of the show, I've my dad and brothers and even my husband are all veterans. And there's been mixed reviews with the VA system. Does that impact your work at all? The way, when something bad comes out about the VA, or have you seen any changes over the past years that you've worked there?
0: Oh yes. That's the thing about the VA. They love to change.
1: Yeah.
0: So right now our most recent change is they are revamping the entire medical record system. So I think there's like five VA stations that have switched to the new system, and Columbus is one of them.
1: Wow.
0: So, and it's just not super user friendly. So that's kind of why we've been in the news lately, is because, veteran care is taking longer, and it was not a smooth transition.
1: Yeah.
0: But my field, it's so small that usually we're not really, I mean, obviously we are the VA, but we're not really impacted too much by the bad stuff.
1: Oh, good.
0: Like our wait times are usually pretty consistent. So I'm usually scheduled out like 20 to 30 days. But now, because of COVID, we have like video training as an
1: Oh.
0: option. So I can contact someone through like VA Video Connect, where the VA gives you an iPad so that you can video chat with your providers faster.
1: Nice.
0: And then we have something called secure messaging, which is through a veterans health portal. And so you can email your providers, and then we are required to respond back to you within like 2 or 3 business days,
1: Wow.
0: that way. So it's just a faster, secure way to contact someone if you're not having luck with the phone system. But yeah, we've had a lot of the same complaints. It's usually like wait times and
1: Right.
0: then trying to get through to providers using the phone. That has not been easy the entire time I have been at the
1: Yeah.
0: VA. So,
1: Yeah, I can attest to that, watching, especially my husband trying to get through.
0: right,
1: And then
0: yeah.
1: of course they'll call you back the one time you can't answer the phone, and then it's like it starts all over again. Yeah,
0: Yeah,
1: it can be
0: I think we
1: frustrating.
0: have a policy for that. Yep.
1: Okay.
0: Just kidding.
1: I also know that, with my work with veterans over the, last decade or two, that the like you had mentioned some of these the technology that you train, a lot of that the veterans do not need to they don't have to pay for those items. Is that still correct?
0: That is still correct.
1: Wow.
0: So, most of the things that I issue, they're called prosthetics. So, most people think of a prosthetic as like I don't know, a prosthetic eye
1: Right.
0: or a limb, things like that. But it actually covers like the entire adaptive aid realm.
1: Wow.
0: So, whether it's computer software or a full size, CCTV magnifier,
1: Right.
0: it's Yeah, all of that's free for veterans, and then that includes some home modifications. So if you need a shower chair, grab bars, a ramp for your wheelchair or your walker, the VA puts all of those in at no charge.
1: Okay.
0: So,
1: That's
0: yeah.
1: awesome. Yeah, 'cause I remember, again, it was about 10 years ago when I was doing the in-home training with veterans, is it always they had better equipment than
0: Yeah.
1: I
0: Yes.
1: did.
0: Yeah.
1: They're like, "Hey, Pen, try this out." And I'm like, "Oh
0: Yes.
1: my gosh. This
0: Yeah.
1: is amazing." So
0: We have
1: that's
0: access to a lot
1: wonderful.
0: of the newer. Yeah. We have vendors from all of the major companies that kind of like, keep us on their routes and give us demo devices to show veterans. And it's all, newer technology. So plus the VA is allotted like it's a lump sum at some point during the year, and that's to cover prosthetic devices so that veterans don't pay for them.
1: That's awesome. That's awesome. Well, Heather, if there is a veteran out there listening and was maybe not aware that this is a service through the VA, or a family member, you know, realizing that, you know, a spouse or husband, somebody in their family is struggling with their vision and are a veteran, what's some of the first steps to get connected with your service?
0: So your very first step would be to enroll. And for that, it's usually like a very front desk in the VA, and you bring in your DD-214 and you get enrolled. So that's a pretty quick process.
1: Yeah.
0: Then they will schedule an appointment with a primary care doctor. So that would be the equivalent of like just a general physical. And then after you have that, you can be referred to the specialty clinics. So if you hadn't had an eye exam, usually within the past year, they will schedule you for one of those. If you have, then you can give the VA your most recent records. And then if you do have vision loss, you would first talk to the VIST coordinator, which is Visual Impairment Service Team.
1: Okay.
0: And that's a person that's going to monitor you once a year. So you have like an hour-long meeting, and they kind of ask you general questions just to see where you are with any vision changes and functionally. And then if you do need training or help with something, then the VIST coordinator would refer you to someone like me.
1: Okay.
0: And my title is BROS. It's Blind Rehabilitation Outpatient Specialist.
1: Oh, okay.
0: Because we are the government. We abbreviate everything.
1: Yes, exactly.
0: Everything. Yeah, so if you hear VIST and BROS being thrown at you, that's who we are. That's us. Okay.
1: Well, so it seems like it's a pretty quick process.
0: It is, yeah. It's, especially if you're already being followed, if you're already part of the VA and you go to the eye clinic and you're involved with optometry and ophthalmology already, you can always ask for a referral. A lot of VAs have a low vision clinic. And then they have blind rehabilitation. So we're kind of the same program, but not really. Low vision is usually just at the VA. And so you go and they can do, you know, a magnifier assessment and things like that. So if you've recently lost vision and you're not legally blind, that's probably where they would try to send you.
1: Okay.
0: It's just an appointment with low vision. But yeah, if you're a little further along with your vision loss, then you would be with VIST and BROS.
1: Okay. Okay. And then you had mentioned that you do not teach orientation and mobility. So is that like a separate department? They would send an O&M instructor to you? Or is that something you would have to learn at one of the, you know, in-person clinics?
0: Either one. Yeah. A lot of people go to the blind rehab centers just to have the training done all at once.
1: Oh, okay.
0: In a shorter period of time, but we have outsourced to, we used to have some state agency folks that we could work with.
1: Okay.
0: And then there's some community agencies that had mobility. So the VA would pay the instructor by the hour to work with the veteran in their living space and to cross the street they needed to cross.
1: Awesome. Yeah, I mean, orientation mobility is, to me, one of the number one skills. I feel like everything else is easy, at least in my world, is easy compared to that.
0: Right.
1: You know, once you get that down, it's like everything else kind of falls into place, I feel.
0: Yes.
1: So,
0: you get a lot of your independence back when you can do your independent travel again.
1: Absolutely.
0: You feel... Yeah, more in control. So
1: absolutely. So Heather, what's next for you?
0: Oh, I'm probably a lifer. I will probably be in blind rehab for the rest of my career. I'm 40, so I'll be here for a while. But Yeah, the only really ways to go upward is to be like a chief of a blind rehab center or to

0: still do it. So use your community resources. You can always reach out to any blind rehab person that you know, or any low vision store or anything like that, and just ask where you find people like me that could help you. So really take your power back, start asking questions, try to put yourself out there again, and we'll get you there.
1: That's awesome. Yeah, I always tell people, you know, no, it's not fun losing your vision. That would not be the word I would describe losing your vision as fun. But it's not the end of the world. And which is one of the reasons we started this podcast, is that there is life after sight. And
0: that's,
1: you know,
0: right.
1: It may not look exactly the same, but it wouldn't anyway. You know, our lives change all the time, and we have to adjust and grow. And so, you know, with vision loss, it's, you know, maybe accelerated that a little bit, but
0: yeah,
1: but there is a whole life out there just waiting for you. You know, you just got to take those first steps. Well, Heather, I always give, you know, I've been asking you a million questions. I always give my guests an opportunity to ask me a question. So what would you like to ask Penn Street?
0: Oh my goodness. I would like to know, what is something that you have thrived in after vision loss that surprised you?
1: That's a good question. I haven't been asked that one yet. I would say outdoor adventure. Before I lost, I mean, I was a tomboy. I have 7 older brothers, so I kind of had to be a tomboy to survive.
0: Yeah, you had no choice.
1: Yeah, exactly. But I lost my vision at age 9. And so I didn't maybe do a lot of the fun outdoorsy things that a lot of kids got to do. And, but when I met my husband, and, you know, we would go camping, and, you know, I learned to ski, and, you know, and that definitely is something that I honestly don't think would have been part of my world if I hadn't lost my vision. And so, you know, I've done some just amazing things, like raft the entire Grand Canyon. You know, I ski. Actually, this Sunday will be my first day up skiing for the season. And I really think that none of those things would have been on my radar if I hadn't have lost my vision. And, you know, people in my life felt like that was something that, you know, kind of like I was talking about, well, if you learn orientation and mobility, then the rest comes easy. I feel that way about being outside in, you know, in the outdoors, is that if you can climb a mountain, or, you know, go rafting, or, you know, go skiing, things like that, then doing stuff like going to the mailbox to get your mail, or going to the grocery store, everything gets easier. It's all in comparison, right? You know, so if you can... push yourself a little bit. But yeah, I think definitely the love of outdoors and just that sense of adventure, definitely stemmed out of that. Thank you.
0: That's amazing.
1: That's a great question.
0: Thank you. Your answer was even better.
1: Well, I appreciate that, Heather. I do. I would much rather be outside than indoors. I asked that question about camping or hotel. I do like myself a nice, you know, hotel with a spa occasionally, but I would much rather be, you know, out there waking up, you know, under the trees or by a lake, or, you know, that's how I roll anyway.
0: Yeah, I feel you. Clean air, birds, you know?
1: Exactly. Yeah. Hopefully
0: the whole experience.
1: Exactly. To me, it doesn't get any better than that.
0: Yeah.
1: Well, Heather, this has been such a treat for me. I haven't laughed this hard in a while, and I really, really appreciate it. Again, you are a superhero with your bedazzled cape, and I love it. And I know, you know, just by getting to meet you for this short time, I wish we lived closer. We'd go out for that glass of wine together.
0: Absolutely. I'm buying. Yeah.
1: Sounds good. Well, again, Heather, thank you for taking your time today. I know you have an insane schedule. I also want to thank everybody at Audio Information Network of Colorado. As always, I get to do the fun part.

arts. You know, I get to talk to these amazing people like Heather, and they're the ones that do all the hard part on the back end that makes this show possible. I can't believe we're already in the midst of our second season, and it's just incredible. I can't believe that I get to do this week after week. And again, keep those comments coming, the suggestions coming. It really does help form this podcast. So, and remember, everybody, you know, be kind to yourselves this week and find a way to be kind to someone else. It's good for your soul. Again, Heather, thank you. And thanks, everybody. And we'll see you next week.

0: 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Again, that is 303-786-7777, extension 2, and then 5, and then 14.
1: 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Welcome. 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The following presentation contains two stories, which are from the many archived stories in the collections of our blind ancestors in America, researched and told by the Blind History Lady through her monthly emails, Peggy Chong. To subscribe to the Blind History Lady's monthly email list, send a note to theblindhistorylady@gmail.com. This recording is intended solely for individuals who are blind or have low vision.
2: The Hospital Life for Me by Peggy Chong, the Blind History Lady. Read by Jim. This month I will tell you the story of a man who demonstrated how life defined him and how he chose to define his life. Whether he was right or wrong, he took a chance and success followed. Frederick Boyd Teeter was born August 9th, 1873 in Indiana, the son of Boyd and Melinda Teeter. Melinda was Boyd's third wife. Melinda dying in 1893. Fred was the sixth child in the blended family. Family life was a constant reorientation to family and home. At the age of three, he moved from Indiana to Kansas. In 1883, the Teeter clan came to Washington Territory from Kansas in a caravan of teams of horses pulling several wagons on a 99-day trek. Despite, or maybe because of life's constant upheavals and changes, Fred found opportunities for himself, and he took as many as he could, even more. He managed a company that installed an electric streetcar line in Bridgeport, Washington, near the Columbia River, beginning in 1893. Fred attended the College of Puget Sound at Tacoma in the late 1890s, paying his own way. In 1899, Fred came to Davenport, Lincoln County, Washington, to invest and work as a miner for the Pitney Butte Mining Company. In June of 1900, an explosion caused him the loss of his eyesight. That fateful day, he and two other men were drying explosive powder in an oven in the afternoon. Later that evening, they came back to the shack and used the oven to make supper, believing they had removed all the powder. Suddenly, the oven exploded into small pieces, blowing even the roof off the cabin. All three men were thrown across the room and received shrapnel in the lower parts of their body. Fred, closest to the stove, caught most of the blast with chest and leg wounds. Iron fragments embedded from his knees to his ankles covered his legs. He soon went blind from the impact of his head against the wall. Fred quickly healed in body and mind. He reinvented himself. After his medical treatments, he researched his health and career options. On July 9, 1901, Fred married Abigail McClellan, a Canadian girl who came to Davenport, Lincoln County, about 1898 to live with her aunt and uncle. The Teeters had six children from 1902 through 1914. Fred enrolled in the College of Osteopathy in San Francisco, California. Abby read his textbooks to him while in school and caring for her growing family. With no blindness training available for an adult, Fred designed his own accommodations to best suit him. He continued to handwrite class notes and assignments for others and sign his name in print, knowing no other method of communication. During his schooling in 1903 to 1905, He attended the conventions and banquets of osteopathic organizations, meeting the prominent leaders in his field. In August of 1905, he gave the fledgling address at the annual banquet of the National Convention of the Osteopathy Association, bringing him to the attention of all the famous osteopaths, the educators, and administrators of all of the osteopathic colleges in the United States. Fred returned to Davenport, Washington after graduation. His dreams were large, but his pocketbook was not. Fred convinced a group of Davenport businessmen to invest $4,000 to build a sanatorium for the community, and he would staff the unit. Davenport was growing and needed a medical facility. And he was a certified doctor, unlike the other physicians in town. The hospital ended up costing about $7,000 when finally completed. The Teeter Sanatorium was located at 6th and Logan Streets. The three-story facility housed his offices and treatment rooms on the main floor. The top floor had 10 small apartments for out-of-town patients staying for extended treatments. Screened-in porches and open terraces provided private outdoor spaces for patients. Apartments were made for him and his father. There was a large dining room located on the lower first floor. His sanatorium was the only hospital in Davenport until 1963. An osteopath is a medical doctor treating patients using less invasive procedures. Fred believed that healthy eating and lifestyles made a greater and longer-lasting impact on the lives of his patients. He had a list of 10 commandments of healthy eating that included not having vinegar in the diet and not drinking dairy. His commandments were published in newspapers across the state. Most of the physicians in Davenport operated out of their own homes. Fred did as well until the sanatorium was finished. Some patients came to his home for treatment. But babies come when they choose, and Fred went to the homes of his expectant mothers to deliver a baby, tend to a sick child, or treat the wounds of fellow minors. Extended family members came to live with Fred and Abby. Abby's teenage brother from Canada came to find opportunities in America. Fred's retired father, Boyd, moved in with his son when the sanatorium was completed and remained there until the day he died. Each addition to the household either worked for Fred or was supported by Fred. Besides working and living at the sanatorium full-time, he was active in the state osteopathic associations addressing state conventions on his philosophy of life. In 1912, he was elected vice president of the Washington Osteopathic Association and, in 1913, elected president. Fred realized it was important to be active in the local community. When they got to know him, they trusted him as their doctor in town, investing in the clinic, becoming a patient, and telling others. He joined the Knights of Pythias and was a member of the Presbyterian Church. In all he did, he showed a cheerfulness and eagerness to be an active part. Some called him the blind optimist of Lincoln County. Fred won a seat in the State House of Representatives in 1918 on the Republican ticket. He proposed legislation that would prohibit private or public schools in the state of Washington to teach any classes in any language other than English, except for foreign language classes. Several schools in the state, private mostly, but some public classes were taught in German, Italian, Japanese, and other languages. In effect, this made the private German, Scandinavian, and Japanese schools illegal. He proposed legislation to tighten up the marriage licensing laws for minor applicants. Besides needing a parental permission, minor applicants would also need to talk with at least a judge before the license could be issued. Fred felt the divorce rate would decline if young couples were counseled on marriage and only allowed to marry when they were mature and could financially support themselves as a family. Fred never learned to travel well and may never have used a cane as a travel tool. He got lost easily around Davenport, needing a guide to take him to the homes of patients. Around the state capital in Olympia, he needed a guide to get anywhere efficiently. Fred did not wait for someone to take him. He struck out for his destination on his own frequently, getting temporarily misplaced. No one recalled Teeter being upset or frustrated with his lack of travel skills, even though he did wish to travel more efficiently. Only practice could make that happen, and besides, he never got so lost that he was not found. Even though his family were beginning their bouts with tuberculosis, he ran and won his second term in the state legislature in 1920. Wife Abby died February 24, 1921, at the age of 44 from tuberculosis. Fred contracted tuberculosis after her death and required almost constant bed rest. From his bed, Fred still ran the sanatorium. He hired young Dr. John P. Poynter, not yet certified, to do the day-to-day treatments. The two consulted over each case. Poynter was certified before the death of Fred. Poynter operated the Teeter Sanatorium until it closed in 1958. Fred died July 7, 1922, after a lengthy battle with tuberculosis. At the time of his death, he still had two young children at home. After the funeral, the two youngest went to live with Abby's family in British Columbia. The two older lived with the Teeter relatives in Washington State. Fred Jr., known as Gilmore, was already attending college. Fred's estate, although not prepared for his death, was converted into cash, paid his medical bills, and still was able to provide for his children for the next few years. The hospital was his legacy to his community. Fred Luthy, by Peggy Chung, The Blind History Lady, read by Jim. Can a blind man get rich? Just read on. Charles Frederick Luthy was born March 1, 1894, in Albuquerque, New Mexico, to Civil War veteran and Albuquerque mayor John Luthy. Fred, as he was called by family, went into banking, following in his father's footsteps. He married at the age of 40 to Serene, and they had two children. On June 23, 1938, he and others from the Albuquerque National Bank, the ANB, traveled to the two state drilling companies' operation 6 miles southwest of Monument, New Mexico. Bank president George Caseman from ANB was investing in the mine. Caseman wanted to see the process of drilling through rock, known as shooting the well. This involved sending a shell filled with nitroglycerin that detonated below the surface to increase the flow of the oil. About 5:30 p.m., the blasting crew removed the nitro bomb from the truck. The audience were standing within 150 feet of the drilling rig, usually a safe distance, when the bomb exploded. Caseman was killed along with 7 other men. Fred and 4 others were seriously injured. There was a bright flash. Fred knew this was not good from his days working in oil fields. Then the boom. He thought of his wife and little boy back in Albuquerque. Fred made it to his friend, George, to see if he could help, but George was dead. Funny thing, Fred remembered his last thought. It would have been nice to own a Cadillac. Then it went all black. Because of the remote location, it took over an hour before help could reach the site. After treating the wounded, they were transported over rough terrain to the local Hobbs Hospital. Doctors and nurses were sent from Albuquerque to Hobbs to help care for the wounded men. As soon as Serene was notified, she contacted a pilot friend, Bill Cutter, and their doctor, P.G. Cornish. There was no airport in any kind in the Hobbs area, so they landed the small plane in a field near town. The next day, the three from Albuquerque loaded Fred into the plane and flew home. Fred was admitted to the Presbyterian Hospital in Albuquerque, where he remained for 2 weeks recovering from his many wounds. The sight in one eye was gone. The sight in the other eye was not great, but he still had some vision. Fred went back to the bank within a month of the accident. Knowing the sight in one eye was gone, and he would soon lose the sight in his other eye, the question, if he could be a banker as a blind man, did not enter his mind. How to do it was the question. His memory had always been good, much better than his friend's. That was one asset. His second asset was his

0: bills with numbers was rarely matched in the bank. In 1938, there was little in the way of resources for any adult blind person in New Mexico. No matter how much money, there were no resources for blindness training. Fred was not poor, and he did not want to wait until he lost his wealth or standing in the community for any public assistance that the state of New Mexico's departments might offer him. Fred wrote to doctors all across the country looking for a specialist who could restore his sight. He spent time in a New York hospital, but there was nothing to be done. Fred had a glass eye placed into the empty socket left by the explosion that allowed him to look much better visually to his employees and customers. After he healed, there was little scarring unless someone looked closely. Fred wore eyeglasses, not dark glasses, which helped to minimize the visual looks of the scarring. Fred still had his family investments, gold mines, oil fields, and more. He had his stock in the bank and rents from his many rental real estate holdings around town to bring in a steady income for his family. Many expected Fred would stay at home where he would be more safe and secure. With his financial status, he would still be accepted into many of the social clubs he held current membership. Or would he? He had raised funds for many charities, those unfortunates who did not touch his circle of friends. Would he now be seen as one of those and find himself on the outside of his circle, the object of pity or worse, a charity fundraiser focus? It was the heart of the Depression, tough times for any banker. But wait, wasn't he, who set policies for the bank that kept it afloat when the banking industry had suffered through the Depression in 1924? Was it not he when President Roosevelt ordered all banks to close on March 6, 1933, and he reopened 9 days later? A&B was the only operating bank in the city for 6 months? Since 1924, A&B, under his leadership, continued to grow from less than $1 million in assets to more than $4 million to date, even under the constraints of the Depression. He reminded himself that at the close of 1934, the bank celebrated its 10th anniversary with 33 staff people and including 5 women working in the bank, almost triple the amount of employees from its founding. Fred did the hiring and training of each of these individuals, and he could still hire and train staff even without sight. From an initial handshake, Fred learned early to judge the character of a person. Blindness would not alter that. 1 month after the accident, Fred was named president of the Albuquerque National Bank to replace his friend and mentor, George Kassman. The board felt that losing 2 top men in the bank might shake the confidence of their depositors. Fred could stay president for a while, even if he could not carry out his duties anymore because of his blindness. The board did not have faith in the blind, but did have faith in Fred, or at least his reputation. Fred did not learn to read Braille. At first, he relied heavily on recordings of meetings in his office he made on his dictaphone. At the end of each day, he would take his recordings home to his library, where he had a table and a comfortable chair for his after-hours work, and listen to them again and again until he improved his memory. The dictaphone, and later the record player from the Library of Congress, would be sped up to twice the speed for Fred's business and leisure reading. Most blind men and women in New Mexico did not receive library services, such as the record player and recorded books, as the Library for the Blind in New Mexico would not be established until 1967, 4 years after his death. But Fred had connections and expected that if he asked, he would get. The days fell into a routine. Fred had hired a man who cared for the yard. After his accident, the hired man drove Fred to work. Fred's day began at 8:30 in the bank with a meeting of the loan committee. At 9:30, he blocked time with the secretary to read the Albuquerque Journal and the mail. Just like his reading with his dictaphone and record player, he trained his secretaries to read quickly and to skim or jump to the more important sections of the reading. He met with customers of the bank. Many of the customers did not know that Luthy was blind. It was not a big deal for Fred. Fred did not intend to hide his blindness, nor did he think it was the most important item about him that customers should know about the bank and how A&B would look after their loans or investments. Fred continued to take notes in print. He would bring in his yellow legal pad and pen. During the meetings, he wrote onto the pad the notes he needed to look back at later. After the meetings, he turned over the notes from the legal pad to his secretaries, who transcribed the notes and read them onto tape. By doing so, he maintained his ability to take notes and write effectively. Most likely, his penmanship was not that of his 20s, but was still sufficient and legible enough for his assistants to read them. Having a dictaphone operating during a meeting with clients was disconcerting to the client and stifled the flow of conversation. Fred did not use a white cane associated with the blind. Inside the bank, he knew his way around the business floor. Those who casually observed him would not have any reason to think the man was blind. At one point, someone did give as a gift a cane to Fred, but no one ever remembered him using it. Few physical changes were made in the Luthi home or at the bank for Fred and his loss of sight. He made changes in his habits with his new circumstances. Serene traveled with him as his guide and reader on trips to places he was not familiar, or when others from the bank were not going. It was not uncommon for a man of his position to travel with a secretary or wife, so few took notice of Serene's presence. Serene and the children often took summer vacations in California. Fred followed, but only for a few days at a time. He boarded a train alone in Albuquerque and tipped a porter a few dollars. Then he asked the porter to come and escort him to the dining car at mealtime. At stops where Fred wished to get off, the porter escorted Fred or found another porter to assist him. Fred joined his family for a short vacation, then repeated the process home. Each noon, Fred would have lunch at the Alvarado Hotel, just a short walk from the bank. His table manners suffered not from his blindness, and he felt no discomfort or embarrassment eating in public. The staff at the hotel were instructed by Fred to cut his meat before serving him. Cutting up meat was about the only concession Fred made to blindness when eating out. When World War II broke out, many of his male employees were called to service or volunteered. Quickly, Fred acted, promoting female employees to the teller position. This was not a welcome move by customers at first. Yet Fred had faith in the women and sought out the local newspapers to promote his support for the war. He reassured the press and some of the men in the Albuquerque community who banked with his bank that there would always be one man at a teller cage for those who refused to conduct their financial transactions with a female teller. By year end of 1942, there were 28 women and 33 men working in the bank. Luthi was the first bank president in the state to promote a woman to an executive position. His forward thinking, or maybe he saw people for who they were, not their race, sex, or any other feature, made him one of the leaders in hiring and promoting minority staff. Not only did Fred work a full workday and week, but often he would take time on Saturdays and Sundays to catch up on reading or bank business. Son Fred walked with his father to the bank on the weekends. His son led Fred with Fred's hand on his shoulder. Sometimes they would take the bus to the bank. The family had a pet dog. One morning, the two boarded an Albuquerque City bus with a mutt. The driver told them that they could not bring the pet on the bus. "Oh, but this is a guide dog," Fred replied. "Well," the driver replied. Most likely the driver did not believe the two, but did allow them to board and ride down to the bank with the dog. When the new A&B building was being built on Central and 2nd, Fred designed and oversaw the plans for construction. On the weekends, he would walk through the partially finished building to get to know the structure and monitor its progression. After 25 years, the bank presented Fred with a gold Swiss watch. This was not an ordinary watch, nor was it a Braille watch, but still accessible for Fred. When pressing the button on the side, the watch would toll once for each hour. Another tone indicated the quarter hour, and then the third tone ticked off the minutes. This thoughtful gift was a prized possession of Fred's until his death. On January 11, 1963, he and several of his fellow employees were having lunch at the Alvarado Hotel. Fred had a pain in his chest. He mentioned it to his companions. Then he suddenly stood up and said he had to leave. Almost immediately, Fred collapsed. Attempts to revive him were unsuccessful. By the time the ambulance arrived, just a few short minutes later, Fred was gone. Fred left behind an estate that was estimated to be more than $4 million. This made him one of the richest men in the state of New Mexico.
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0: Alzheimer's disease is expected to impact nearly 13 million Americans by 2050, including 76,000 Coloradans today, according to the Alzheimer's Association. Looking for tips to protect your cognitive health? 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Manage your blood pressure. People treated by FDA-approved medications to better manage blood pressure were 19% less likely to develop mild cognitive impairment. 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For example, enroll in a dance class with a friend. 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

0: Welcome to Blind Level Tech. This isn't just accessible tech talk. This is technology on a whole new level. We're showing you just how possible it is to live the life you want.
1: All righty. Hello, everybody, and welcome to Blind Level Tech. I'm your host, Evan Starnes. Joined, of course, by my co-host, Kelvin Crosby. How you doing here in Colorado today?
2: I am. I am cold, chilly Colorado. I tell you, that is not right. You guys that live here, you guys are crazy. I'm just sorry. I'm just saying it.
1: I don't know how we deal with it.
2: I mean, like I was like, where's my sandals? My feet are tired of being in prison. I'm over that.
1: Right.
2: So
1: tired of winter boots and hats and coats and stuff. Well, good Lord, man. It's been, I feel like, a very long time since we have sat in front of these mics and actually made a BLT.
2: Yep. It definitely has been a minute. It's been a minute.
1: But this is going to be a bit of a shorter episode, and we're really here to discuss what is going to become of BLT. This isn't going to sound, it sounds bad. Don't worry. It's not going to be bad. And where we want to take the show in the future. But first, I think, you know, we should at least catch our audience up as far as what we've been kind of up to since it's been such a long time. And Kelvin, you mind kind of talking about some of the stuff that you've been up to, you know, the new show that's out that you're on, and some of that?
2: Forgot all about it.
1: Really? Man, I just listened to the first episode a couple days ago.
2: What did you think?
1: I really liked it. It was, I'm actually very excited to see where it goes.
2: Yeah. So the new podcast that I am producing and hosting is called Investing in Accessibility. And it is partnered with a venture capitalist firm or a fund called Samaritan Partners, and they focus in investing in accessibility. And they start up with early startup businesses. So for example, like I'm not necessarily an early startup business anymore. I'm not in my early stage, like R&D. Mm-hmm. And so a lot of companies that are launching a new product, or people that are building like a structure for people with disabilities, or trying to make a more inclusive environment for people with disabilities, that is essentially what this firm funds. So the guy Chris that I'm co-hosting with, he's mm-hmm. awesome, and we kind of went into this together, because I would have been a lot farther along if I would have had his early investment early on. And so the goal Definitely. Is for me to do this and be a part of bringing awareness to this issue that people like myself, when you start a company, you need funding. And he would be one of those resources. Obviously, you got to do your whole typical investment pitch and all that stuff. But yeah we're going to be definitely. Discussing what that looks like.
1: That'll be awesome. So I'm really excited. So yeah, go check out Investing in Accessibility. It's on Apple Podcasts and pretty much wherever you can find your podcasts.
2: Yeah. So how's it been for you, man?
1: Well, it's been kind of a wild ride. I'll admit, we all do go for rides on the good old lovely struggle bus. And there have been some times that I have been riding the struggle bus, especially at the very end of last year. But that being said, it was a very good end of the year for me. It's public knowledge now, but our senior programming manager, Alex Flynn, has moved on to other opportunities. And I have that means that my workload has like, and also just trying to figure out really what I want to do with this particular podcast, because BLT really is a very huge part of my job here at AfterSight, and kind of my it's what people would call my baby, I suppose. So yep. I think that's really a good kind of a segue into really where we want to take this show and what we want it to become.
2: Yeah.
1: So Kelvin and I had a really, really good conversation a couple of days ago. We've realized that, you know, as the show grows and, you know, we get more audience, we get more traction, that we want to frame the show to be a show dedicated to the use of technology for those who are blind or have low vision. That's actually part of the original description. And so we kind of want to take it into a bit more of a serious kind of a standpoint, and really just make it like a tech news show, if you will. That being said, we are still going to keep in a lot of we're not going to turn this into a just serious and serious conversation only show at all. There'll still be some humor and sarcasm, dad jokes maybe occasionally. Jonathan's the dad joke expert though, so maybe. And we will still keep one of your favorite sections around, of course. We will not be getting rid of that. But we will we have decided that we're gonna retire things like the tech piece of the week. I don't know, Kelvin, how'd you feel about the tech piece of the week?
2: I don't know if we really kind of got it smoothed in the way it could have been. And the other thing, we don't really get a lot of tech all every week or so forth. So it was kind of one of those things, we just kept reusing what we do use well. And that is a testament.
1: Exactly.
2: To once you get the right equipment, you don't really need to go get more stuff. So.
1: We'll still obviously show tech. This is Blind Level Tech, but we're not going to have like a weekly tech piece, and we're going to minimize kind of the banter back and forth. Like, you know, if you guys still want to hear what we're still up to in our personal lives, we're not going to hide that, but it's not going to be as much of a thing as it used to be. And yeah, like Kelvin said, we get tech on occasion, but we don't get it like all the time. It's kind of not a, I don't know. It's kind of, it's costly to do. But that being said, Kelvin, have you gotten any new tech over winter break or whatever you want to call it?
2: I got the new Bose noise canceling headphones.
1: Oh, I love those. They have the best noise canceling.
2: Yep.
1: I think. Some of the best noise cancellation, apart from AirPods.
2: They're okay for mixing, but they're great for doing interviews like this on the podcast.
1: That's awesome.
2: And I'm currently wearing them today. So I sent a link to my wife for Black Friday, and I said, I want these. And they're $150 off. And I forgot all about it, and then next thing you know, she gave it to me. So
1: that's awesome. Honestly, yeah, so audiophiles do give the Bose a hard time, but I love them. I think they always sounded very, very well-rounded. Very, I don't mind a little bass. I'm a bit of a bass.
2: A boom, head, but a boom, a boom, boom, boom.
1: Kaboom. Which is so always fun.
2: Did you get any new tech?
1: I sure did. I actually did get the new Meta, the Meta Ray-Ban glasses. I got those.
2: You went there.
1: And, I went there. I totally went there. And I'm glad I did, because I have been – those things have definitely – kind of as like you would say, you know, especially when you get something like the whatever, the XLR to USB adapter, it's kind of one of those things that will just – it does. It changes your life. And I mean that in all seriousness. I mean – We'll do some BLT bites of those. I need to actually find my binaural in-ear microphones so that I can record those properly. But we'll do some coverage of them. There's a lot of other podcasts out there that are doing coverage of the Ray-Ban glasses, so we don't want to create duplicates. But there have been a lot of cool little tricks and little techniques that I've found with those glasses that have made them really an integral part of my life. So look forward to those. And that's a thing that I really do want to explain as far as the way the show is designed to be structured. You know, Kelvin, we have episodes like this, and then we also have the BLT bites. And BLT Bytes was kind of a response to some feedback we had gotten from some listeners saying that, you know, we'd like some demonstrations of this technology. You guys talk about this technology. Why can't we hear what it sounds like? So that way we know what to expect when we unbox it. And there, you know, there have been some other AT podcasts and still are that do live demos, and I love them because honestly, a live demo is the difference between me buying something versus not, usually in most cases. Mm-hmm. And I will say the BLT Bytes have been kind of – they've been a little sporadic lately. And in all transparency, it's because I've kind of ran out of stuff I wanted to talk about that I found interesting. You know, and I have a lot of tech that I could show, but I, you know, I don't want to – bore you, the audience, with junk that's boring. I hope people found interest in like the 1-800 ChatGPT. That was kind of a new thing, and I
2: That one was fun.
1: But at the same time, you know, the way BLT Bytes are going to work is that we want them to directly correlate to, you know, to the episode. So let's say, you know, we're doing an episode on a new smart cane or whatever that just came out. What we'd like to do is have the demonstration go before the episode comes out. So that way you can get a snippet of what we're going to talk about. So there's still probably going to be some occasional just BLT bytes out of the blue that are, you know, that might be just something that, you know, that might Self or Kelvin found that we thought was really cool. If you'd like to send us in a BLT byte of your own, that would be really fun, because that is another thing that we're trying to really kind of dial in, is how we get feedback from everybody, because this show really does thrive on feedback. And you know, we have our usual feedback lines, and those are good, but we are looking for some more interactive ways to collect feedback. And we really do want feedback on what you think of some of these new changes. So please definitely send us feedback.

0: We are here to listen, and we do take it very, very seriously. Now, there's one thing, of course, that we don't take seriously at all. In fact, in some cases, I've kind of just pulled some of these things just out of the depths of my silly brain. And that thing that we don't take seriously just so happens to be the thing that we're keeping in the show.
1: And that is Sandwich of the
0: Week. Some criminals don't have a sandwich. Just that's the thing that isn't going to change, is that I'm probably still going to be pulling out sandwiches.
1: Well, I got one.
0: All right. What's your sandwich?
1: So my sandwich is the chicken sandwich from Wendy's, spicy with some sweet and sour sauce. Ooh.
0: Not spicy bad. Chicken sandwich from Wendy's. No, delicious.
1: I had it yesterday, and I was like, wow, this isn't terrible. This is better than a lot of other places. So I'll go this route.
0: My sandwich of the week is going to be a buffalo chicken sandwich from Chiba Hut, actually. I've mentioned Chiba Hut before in a couple times, and like I said, I'm not sure if it's a national thing or not, if it's just a Colorado thing, but it's kind of a bit more of a bougie sandwich place. They've got all sorts of different differently, interestingly named sandwiches. You know, you've heard me talk y'all have heard me talk about the Cali Mist or oh, good Lord. I don't remember. It's 8 o'clock in the morning. Trying to pop up Chiba Hut sandwiches is just not going to work. But either way, it is a delicious sandwich place. I've never, ever had anything bad from them. And it's toasted subs. So, you know, if you like toasted subs, go and check out either their buffalo chicken sandwich or get a Cali Mist. But my sandwich is the buffalo chicken sandwich because I got to pick one. Well, goodness, man, how are you feeling about this so far? It's been kind of a little different than your typical what people are used to from us. But you know, what are your thoughts?
1: I mean, I think it's good. I think it's going to take some time to get it dialed in to really get the thing to look really, really nicely and pretty, and provide a really, like, a show that covers all the bases, give you news, give you tech, give you opportunities to overcome your tech challenges and really dial in.
0: Yes.
1: And I think that's something that's really important, is that we as visually impaired people really address the struggles. I mean, the struggle bus as visually impaired people is real. The question is,
0: it is,
1: like, how do you plan to live beyond that challenge? And I think that's why I love Blind Level Tech. I think we'll get some more podcasts in, and we'll sound a lot better. And you're going to have a lot of editing to do. To make this jive.
0: I'm going to have a lot of editing to do today, man. Oh, good Lord. But, you know, honestly, editing the show and producing the show, I'm dead serious, is like one of the absolute favorite parts of my job. I've belly laughed, like, full on when I've heard some of the stuff that we've said and some of the goof ups that I've made. And even when I'm like isolating my own audio track, I can hear myself pick up and drink coffee, like, on mic. I'm like, oh, Evan, good Lord, buddy.
1: He's a noisy drinker. But, everybody, he's a noisy drinker.
0: I am a noisy drinker sometimes. I try not to be, but it happens sometimes. And I love my coffee.
1: See, I drink water.
0: Can't not.
1: Almost the whole time that we do this podcast.
0: Ooh.
1: And you have no idea.
0: I never even noticed. There's one last thing that I forgot to kind of mention before the sandwich of the week, kind of relating to another aspect of the show that I really want to bring to light, especially this year. And that actually is coverage of national events, and that being things like CSUN, ATIA, the NFB or ACB conventions, and go and I really want to make it so that we can do some things like exhibit hall coverage and make a bunch of BLT bites out of that. And so I'm actually excited to announce that, really, thanks to my friend India and her mom, I'll be flying out to California in March to CSUN, and I'm excited to do some exhibit hall coverage. So be interviewing some vendors and

0: goes.
1: I am too. I mean, I think it's gonna be fun. I think we're gonna be going in a path that will help us all and stay current, and it will be fun.
0: It'll be fun. Well, we're gonna go ahead and wrap up this episode today, but we really do hope that you enjoy and are excited to be on this journey with us. And I'm always appreciative of our audience for providing feedback and really helping us steer the show and make it what you want, because that's what we're here for. We want to entertain, we want to inform, and we want to inspire. I mean, it sounds cheesy, doesn't it? But you know, it's true. In any event, this has been another episode of Blind Level Tech. I have been your host, Evan Starnes, and of course, joined by my co-host, Kelvin Crosby.
1: Go live beyond your challenges. Plug in your device.
0: And we'll catch you all again next week.

0: Welcome to Blind Level Tech. This isn't just accessible tech talk. This is technology on a whole new level. We're showing you just how possible it is to live the life you want.
1: Good morning, everybody. Well, at least it is morning at the time of this recording. And welcome to Blind Level Tech. I am your host, Evan Starnes. And yes, it is the first thing in the morning that I am making this recording. So for better or for worse, I guess we will find out. So today's episode concerns the accessibility of game consoles. And it was actually, it was a question that I think I've addressed a couple of different times vaguely in past episodes. But somebody had inquired about the accessibility of various game consoles in 2025. And which one would be the best if you are blind or have low vision? So hopefully you'll have some sort of an answer by the time you finish listening to this episode. Now, I did want to give, I guess, an update here on The Office because, you know, as some of you or all of you probably know, we have moved. And with the move has come a lot of chaos, including, much to my dismay, the shakiness of this show. But yeah, we have pretty much moved. I mean, there's like maybe a couple boxes scattered around. Our new studio is completely and totally set up. I am still stubbornly recording in my office because I love my setup. But we got two new Shure MV7 microphones. So if you've heard of the If you've heard of the Shure SM7B, microphones like that, we basically got the equivalent with USB. And they sound fantastic. Got some new microphone arms. And the biggest thing I really wanted to announce, though, is if you're listening to this episode before April 26th, which is Saturday, we will be having an open house this Saturday, April 26th, from 10:30 a.m. to 12:30 p.m. So if you'd like to come and check out the new office space and maybe grab some good coffee and refreshments, we will be serving those as well. Yeah, come stop by. We're at 1805 Highway 42 and Suite 220, which means you got to enter the building and then straight in front of you is an elevator. You take that bad boy up and then immediately hang a right, and you'll most certainly hear us. Otherwise, we'll come meet you. We are actually installing some Braille signage that will help guide individuals to our office door from Signorama. So anyway, let's go ahead and get into game.

game consoles. So I have been doing a little bit of digging, both kind of last week and yesterday, and I actually found some surprising things about the game consoles that we're going to discuss today. So I guess let's go ahead and first kick things off, because we're going to be discussing all of the just the major game consoles, the Xbox, the PlayStation, and the Nintendo Switch. I'm going to kind of leave the other handhelds, such as the Valve Steam Deck, out of this episode, mainly because those I really feel like are kind of more of an, you know, you can modify those things and put Windows on them. So that's more of an exception. But let's kick things off with the console that I really, I guess the modern console that I really got started with. And that is the Xbox. And as far as accessibility goes on game consoles, at least from what I've seen, honestly, the Xbox has a lot going for it. Besides all the, you know, visual features, you have features such as a, I think they call it co-pilot mode, where you can effectively make two controllers act as one. And this is cool. For instance, let's say you are totally blind or have low vision and you're playing a game with a sighted friend. You could have them act as sort of a co-pilot. So, you know, if you're playing maybe a shooter and you have to steer a gunship or whatever, you could have them steer and you fire, or vice versa. So that's definitely a unique feature. They also do have adaptive controllers that allow you to map things like if you use switches or like big buttons or basically alternative controls to the controls found on the Xbox game controller. We don't really talk too much about those, but it is cool to see that they have that as an accessibility feature. And they even have some 3D printable joystick toppers that will basically increase the size of your joystick. So if you have issues with small controls, they have basically a mod that will kind of make the joysticks easier to use. But I'm sure the biggest thing that you guys probably want to know about is the visual features. So you do have the magnifier, you have color correction, so you can make, you have color inversion, you can make everything black and white if you want. You even have a night mode, which will basically filter out a lot of the blue light, and that's good for, you know, regardless of your level of vision. Of course, you have, you know, things like high contrast, and, you know, if you're totally blind, you've got narrator, and this is the narrator that is very similar to, I think it's actually pretty much the exact same to narrator on Windows if you've used that. And the way that you turn it on, the Xbox, to my knowledge and from the research I've done, is the only console that has a shortcut that allows you to turn on narrator from anywhere without having to go into the accessibility settings. So if you would like to turn on narrator, press and hold the Xbox button at the top of your controller. So it's, you can kind of feel the Xbox logo. It's a little bit more indented into your controller. But yeah, press and hold that button until you feel it vibrate. And once it vibrates, that means the power menu is being displayed. And then press the option button. And the option button below the Xbox button, you have two small buttons, the left one being view and the right one being option. If you push option, it will toggle on narrator, and you'll be able to navigate around with the controller, and it will read everything on the screen. It will let you access the Xbox Store, certain apps. Now, the important thing to know about all of these screen readers is that they will not talk or really do anything when you are playing any games. So it is up to the developers of that game to add screen reading functionality to make it accessible. And for the Xbox, at least, there are some games that have that screen reading functionality. Off the top of my head, the ones I can remember, Forza Motorsport. I know Mortal Kombat, they have like a menu read, and it's actually read by a human. The Last of Us Part 2, it actually has an entire audio mode, so you can completely play the game non-visually, which is super cool. Honestly, if I were to recommend a gaming console to anybody looking for one, this would be at the top of my list, mainly because, you know, it has all these accessibility features.

characters, and you have the ability to fire up narrator without having to go into the accessibility settings. Now, let's go ahead and talk about the competitor to the Xbox, well, a competitor to the Xbox, the PlayStation 5, the PlayStation. And this console does also have a nice suite of accessibility features, including screen zoom, high contrast. You can make everything bold, and then you can do the color inversion and make everything black and white. And they also do have a screen reader, but the screen reader, at least from what I saw, you have to turn it on from the accessibility settings. So if you go up, I guess, you know, if you're totally blind, you could ask for a sightling or be my eyes or IRA your way through this. But if you go to the settings menu, I think it's at the top right of the main screen on the PlayStation, and then you scroll down to accessibility, and then in that accessibility menu, there is a screen reader option. And you do have the option to adjust the rate, and I think you can, I don't know if you can change the voice, but the rate and the volume of that screen reader, so you can customize it a little bit. It is similar to Narrator in the fact that it will read out the menus. When it first came out years ago with the PlayStation 4, the PlayStation Store wasn't accessible. I don't own a PlayStation, so I have not found any information, nor have I been able to test exactly what is and is not accessible with the PlayStation's screen reader. So if you have a PlayStation and you haven't played with the screen reader yet, and you find something that we haven't talked about, let us know. Send us an email at feedback@aftersight.org, because I would love to at least shout out some of that information on a podcast episode, and it's just good background knowledge to have. But yeah, it does have a screen reader. It doesn't have any of the adaptive controller features, at least right now. That is subject to change in the future. You do also have another mode in accessibility settings called controller haptics. When you turn that on, you'll get haptics when you navigate around the menus. So if you like kind of more of that haptic feedback, that is also an option. But yeah, I do wish this had a shortcut. I did Google, and if you Google shortcut to turn on and off screen reader on PlayStation, if you look at the if you're in Chrome and you look at the featured snippet from the web where it'll try and kind of pull that information, you'll see something that says that you can press the R1 and PlayStation buttons together at the same time to turn on and off the screen reader. I don't believe that is actually the case. That is a command that you can use when the screen reader is turned on, and that will basically cause it to read everything from the very top of the screen downward. But if that actually does turn on and off the screen reader, that is fantastic. And yeah, again, let us know, because I will gladly eat my words here. But yeah, the PlayStation is, I definitely consider it to be accessible. Not as much as the Xbox. The Xbox, I was able to completely, from like unboxing it to actually throwing a game in it, set it up from start to finish with Narrator. I don't know if you would be able to do this, the same thing with the PlayStation, if they give you an option to turn on the screen reader during setup or not, unfortunately. So now, last but not least, let's talk about a company that has been very near and dear to me. I grew up with them, and that is Nintendo and their Nintendo Switch 2. Now, I mentioned the Switch 2 because the original Switch, which has been out for a long time, does not have a screen reader on it, which is very unfortunate because there are a lot of games on that console I'd love to play. Breath of the Wild comes to mind. Honestly, I want to play a bunch of Zelda and some old NES games on it. Now, I have, I said this in a previous episode, I have heard of people putting their Switch in the dock and then plugging it into a video capture card, which basically allows you to see the output of your Switch on something like a computer, and you can pump it through something like OCR, like Be My Eyes. And they have been able to do that so they can get around
the screens, which is pretty cool. But as far as accessibility settings go on the original Switch, I mean, there really wasn't that much to speak of. I believe you had a screen zoom feature that you could use. But the Switch 2, they have totally changed that, and they have added some more accessibility features, including things like adjustable text size, high contrast, and bold text, similar to the other consoles. And they've also added what they call text-to-speech, which is a screen reader. And you can enable that by going into the Nintendo Switch's settings and then going down to accessibility. And then it is, I believe, the 7th option in the list of accessibility features. And the I didn't really say much about the voices that you get with the other consoles, but narrator on the Xbox, you get like the Microsoft voices. PlayStation, you have the, if you've heard the Ava voice, but the text-to-speech on the reason I'm saying this is the text-to-speech on the Switch is, it sounds surprisingly good, I think. It kind of, I couldn't tell what voice they were using, but you have two to pick from, a male and a female voice, and you are able to adjust the volume and speaking rate. But yeah, you don't have a shortcut to be able to easily turn on and off that screen reader. So yeah, you'll have to be my eyes or sightling your way through it. But it will read the menus. I don't know how much it will read, so I don't know if you could go into the store or what, or the, I guess they call it the, I don't know if they call it the eShop still. I obviously don't have a Switch to test these things on. There are demos of these accessibility features on Nintendo's website. So I will actually go ahead at the in the description of this episode and throw up three different links to Sony, Microsoft, and Nintendo's accessibility pages where you can find more information about the accessibility of these consoles. So yeah, if you want to get maybe a taste of what Nintendo's text-to-speech sounds like, they have like a little 20-second demo. It was kind of hard to find, but it is there. I unfortunately cannot reuse the audio in this episode, but out of all of the consoles, I feel like the Nintendo Switch, I'm glad to see that they've added accessibility to it, and I'm really excited to see where it goes in the future. But it is, I feel like, the least accessible out of the three consoles that we've talked about today. So hopefully that changes in the future. If I ever get my hands on a Switch, you guys will definitely know about it. There will be at least some sort of BLT episode or BLT Bytes on it, but I don't have plans to get one. And I don't own any gaming consoles at all. I pretty much do most of my gaming on the PC. So if I ever get my hands on a game console, it will be good to make some, you know, coverage, some episodes on it. But well, when you play your games, you know, most folks that play games like to have a good old snack lying around. I certainly do. You know, you probably won't want a sandwich unless it's a sandwich of the week. So this past Sunday was Easter Sunday, so if you celebrate Easter, I hope you had a happy one. But I got to spend it with my family, and we got to have all of the delicious Easter food, including but not limited to ham, mashed potatoes, green bean casserole, all the good stuff. And why not make a sandwich out of that? So this sandwich of the week consists of some ham, some mashed potatoes, maybe throw in a little bit of green beans and green bean casserole, and some melted cheese, all on a brioche bun. And what are we going to call that sandwich, you may ask? Oh, that's a great question. I'm going to go with the name that was suggested to me, and I'm just going to call it the Uncle Haminator. It sounds funny saying that. Only because it was my uncle's suggestion, and I don't know, just
It's my excuse to shout people out on this podcast, which I seem to love doing a lot. And just as much as I love to make, I don't know, Ader sandwiches. You know, we had like the Evanator, the Kelvinator. Now we have the Uncle Haminator. So there you go. Well, I certainly hope that I answered all of your, at least your burning questions as far as, you know, if you're considering picking up a game console or if you have one already. That being said, if I didn't or if you have any more questions or comments or feedback that you have for me or any of our other podcast hosts for that matter, always feel free to email feedback@aftersight.org or give a call to 720-712-8856. In any event, as I always say, I have been your host, Evan Starnes. I sure hope you enjoyed listening to today's episode. Don't forget to plug in your devices, and I will talk to you guys again next week.

0: Hello, and welcome to your BLT Bite. My name is Evan Starnes. Today, we're going to show you how to turn on Narrator on your Windows computer. Narrator is a screen reader, like VoiceOver, that's built into your computer and allows you to not only hear what's on your screen, but navigate around your entire computer using only the keyboard. For this BLT Bite, we're going to assume that you already have some basic knowledge of the computer and the computer keyboard, more particularly. And now, let's fire up Narrator for the first time. To turn on or off Narrator, press and hold the Control and Windows keys, and then press Enter. This is what it should sound like.
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0: And as you can tell, Narrator gave a pretty good explanation about what it does and what it is. Now, let's just go ahead and use the Tab key to go around this window.
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0: And of course you can turn Narrator off as well if you've accidentally enabled it. But that is how to turn on or off Windows Narrator. And that's pretty much it for this week. Thank you so much for joining us for this BLT Bite. My name is Evan Starnes, and I'll see you next time.
1: Exiting Narrator.
2: 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The air in airplanes is very dry, so stay hydrated during the flight by drinking water and avoiding alcohol and caffeine. One of the most dangerous things that can happen after a long flight, especially if the flight is longer than 6 to 8 hours, is a blood clot in your legs. 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
1: 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This recording is intended solely for individuals who are blind or have low vision.
2: Hello, this is David Murphy. Today, I'll be reading articles from Popular Science, Fall 2020, and Popular Mechanics, the March-April 2021 issue. I will resume with the article titled, "The Army Super Cannon is Coming. Could it bring back battleships?" The last battleships built for the U.S. Navy, the Iowa class, had a powerful battery of 9 16-inch Mark VII guns, but could only hit targets a maximum distance of 23.6 miles. The Iowa was also, with the exception of a pair of seaplanes, comparatively blind and incapable of locating enemy ships at ranges greater than the horizon. An aircraft carrier could fan out its airplanes hundreds of miles in all directions, searching for an enemy battle fleet. Once that was identified, it could then send its planes out to attack from the air in a devastating strike. The Navy could base the SLRC on a new class of battleships. Let's call it the Montana class, after the class of battleships that were planned but never built. Instead of the big, beefy battleships of old, the Montana class might well be stealthy, like the Zumwalt class ships, retracting the gun barrels within the ship's deck when not in use. A heavy belt of armor probably wouldn't be necessary, as the Montana wouldn't engage in the sort of Titanic ship versus battleship duels of the early 20th century. Alternatively, the Navy could choose to put the guns on cheaper commercial hulls like the Mercury-class hospital ships. A Montana class ship might carry four SLRC cannons in two turrets of two cannons each. It could carry evolved Sea Sparrow missiles and Phalanx close-in weapon systems for self-defense, but would otherwise rely on cruiser and destroyer escorts and sheer distance for protection. Although the ship would want to reserve as much internal volume as possible for cannon ammunition, the Navy could find the room for a few missile silos, each carrying a Tomahawk land attack cruise missile. That might allow the Montana class to conduct missile and gun attacks at the same time, complicating the enemy's defense plan. The irony of a new type of battleship is that the very weapons, big guns that made it obsolete in the face of aircraft, could put it back on top of the heap again. In 1943, a battleship could only strike targets at a maximum range of 20 nautical miles, while the carrier could strike at up to 872 miles. Now, a battleship could reach up to 1,000 nautical miles, while the F-35C, the sea-going version of the Joint Strike Fighter, has a combat radius between 630 and 740 miles. Could the battleship once again become a major surface warship? If the FLRC actually works, it's possible. If the first test shot in 2023 is successful, it will be the Pentagon's advantage to examine alternate deployment scenarios. And if not, well, no one counted on the battleship returning to service anyway. After 500 years, a mathematical principle has unlocked Leonardo da Vinci's Human Heart Mystery by Caroline Dilbert. Researchers finally understand the function of a heart feature first described by Leonardo da Vinci 500 years ago. To find the answer, scientists used fractal theory, MRIs, and a lot of computational elbow grease to shed light on a muscular structure called trabeculae. Their study, published in Nature, found this branching, lacy muscle layer plays a part in identifying a patient's risks of heart disease. The trabeculae cover the inner surfaces of the heart and were thought to be a remnant of embryonic development. Leonardo da Vinci drew detailed pictures of the fine snowflake-like trabeculae after dissecting and examining the heart. He was quite intrigued by them, and he thought they warmed the blood, says Declan O'Ryan. Reagan, a PhD, a clinical scientist, radiologist at the Imperial College London in the UK, who worked on the study. The broad international research team tapped a special resource, the UK Biobank, a database of more than 500,000 adult volunteers. O'Ryan and his team analyzed a subset of 18,000 people who have had genetic testing, MRI scans, and other procedures in order to make their data available to researchers around the world. The study of trabeculae might date back centuries, and scientists have looked to the recurring web-like unusual pattern of muscle fibers for almost 450 years. But that hasn't been enough to understand why the muscle is there, what it's doing, or how it develops. You can see these structures in all scans of the heart and take for granted what they're for, O'Ryan says. We needed machine learning to take the data and analyze it, couple it with access to really large populations that have imaging as well as genetic information. Through this recent research, the team was able to identify common features across different patient imagery, cross-check that with patient records, and begin to draw conclusions about the biological purpose behind structural before this, they were primarily considered a embryonic context. We knew that they were important in developing hearts, but their role in adults hadn't been recognized at all, O'Ryan says. Our team suggested they have an important effect on the performance of the heart by improving how much blood can be pumped during each heartbeat. O'Ryan and his team discovered that people whose hearts had a smoother inner surface, meaning they had fewer trabecular fibers, were at greater risk of heart failure. That could mean that the heart pumps blood less efficiently with these people, he says. They also find that having too many muscle fibers could actually slow blood flow in the heart and increase the likelihood that a person will develop blood clots. In future research, the team plans to develop computer simulations to explore how fluids like blood may interact with deformable surfaces like the trabeculae. The team used mathematics and computing power to study how they develop their characteristic like lace-like structure. We use this principle called fractal analysis on this pattern of muscles in the heart and began to understand how that muscle develops at a molecular scale, O'Regan says. Leonardo was really interested in fractals as well. He was interested in branching patterns of trees and came up with the rule that determined how they branch, bringing those two domains together. Fractal analysis appears in everything, from map making to telecoms. Every time you zoom in on Google Maps, a major trunk branches into smaller and smaller areas. And covering Earth with high-speed internet involves branching from telecommunication lines, thick trunks that cross the continent, to regional and local networks that reach into your home. In the case of the heart, the trabeculae likewise branch into smaller and smaller threads. By studying the human genome as well as the trabeculae of their subjects, O'Regan began to pinpoint genes that affect how they form and function. These discoveries could have implications for how other body cells form and behave, including nerves and the brain. There might be a really important mechanism in nature that determines how structures in the body branch and form that tree-like pattern, O'Regan explains. Humans aren't the only animals to have trabeculae. The structures are found in all vertebrates. So, O'Regan's team speculated there was a strong likelihood they were doing something important. Da Vinci, centuries ahead of our time, did too. O'Regan and his colleagues have built upon the 15th century polymath's work to develop the tools that can finally unravel the mystery behind these tangled structures. Can magnets and giant claws save us from space junk? By Jennifer Lehman. Last September, a tiny piece of shrapnel from the body of a Japanese H-2A rocket hurtled toward the International Space Station, the ISS, and its crew at 17,500 miles per hour, an hour before the projected the collision. Flight controllers back on Earth powered up the spacecraft's thrusters and moved it out of the way. That scrap of junk could have punched a hole in the hull of the space station, and it was the station's third close call in 2 weeks. Since the Soviet Union launched Sputnik in 1957, we've sent more than 10,000 objects into orbit. As these spacecraft increasingly collide, break apart, or explode, they generate massive clouds of debris that sweep across low Earth orbit and pose a threat to the roughly 30,300 functioning satellites we rely on for navigation, communication, and reconnaissance. NASA, the European Space Agency, the ESA, and other agencies around the world are developing plans with commercial partners and research institutions to declutter Earth's orbit. One in particular, Tokyo-based Astroscale, has proposed a way to remove debris using a magnetic docking plate designed to connect with ailing spacecraft and drag them out of orbit. If successful, the method could become universal. This March, the company will launch the ESLAD mission, which will test the new method for capturing and deorbiting disabled spacecraft with a nearly 400-pound servicing satellite and a 44-pound target satellite. The servicing satellite will usher dilapidated vehicles, in this case the target satellite, either to a safer orbit or towards re-entry in the Earth's atmosphere. Both the servicing satellite and the target satellite are equipped with ferromagnetic docking plates that, when aligned, snap together like extremely strong refrigerator magnets. Over the course of the mission, operators hope to test this new method three times. The first test will occur right after the two satellites separate. On the second test, operators will spin the target satellite to simulate docking with a piece of debris that is tumbling out of control. For the third test, the servicing satellite will lose the target and use both ground-based and onboard sensors to locate it again. Astroscale isn't alone in its space sanitation efforts. The Surrey Space Center at the University of Surrey's Remove Debris project successfully deployed a debris gobbling net in 2018 and a space junk harpoon in 2019. And the ESA is partnering with a Swiss company, ClearSpace SA, to launch ClearSpace 1 mission in 2025. The spacecraft will capture a decommissioned satellite using a giant claw mechanism similar to the opening scene of the 1967 James Bond flick You Only Live Twice. Still, not all space junk is created equal, so a single removal method won't work for all shapes and sizes. If we have to build a bespoke capture captivity or satellite for each piece of debris, obviously it's going to be more expensive, says Astroscale COO Chris Blackerby. Of the debris, rocket stages pose the greatest threat due to their immense size. They're also often filled with unspent fuel and unstable batteries, and they generate more debris when they decay, collide, or in the case of that Japanese rocket stage, explode. That would be the first thing to clean up, explains Marida Jha, PhD, an aerodynamicist at the University of Texas, Austin. Get rid of the ticking time bombs. Eventually, Astroscale hopes to install magnetic docking plate on every vehicle that makes it into orbit. This coordination could make it easier and cheaper to remove future scraps of space junk. Still, it will be several years before these programs can reliably capture and remove massive amounts of space junk. John insists that these flashy missions will be pointless if the world space agencies and commercial satellite operators do not better coordinate efforts to track debris and mitigate collisions. There are multiple participants making decisions in the absence of knowledge of the decisions that other people are making, Jha says. That's a recipe for the tragedy of the commons if I've ever heard one. A 1934 Ford coupe. I stripped it to the frame and then I built my dream car, by Jack Hageman. Building cars is a family thing for us. After World War II, my dad built race cars, midgets, hot rods, that sort of stuff. He actually raced himself for a while in the Bay Area and was the first to hit 100 miles per hour on the Oakland Speedway. When I was a kid, I always hung around the shop with Dad, helping him out, and kind of got the knack of it. After I got out of the Navy in the late 60s, I started building aluminum bodies on race cars, midgets, dragsters, funny cars, and sporty cars. I also started

and paid way too much money when I finally found one, but it's what I wanted. It was a running car, but it needed help. It was just in primer when I bought it. It had a Chevy 350 in it, and I'm not particularly fond of, and I'm a little bit of a purist. To me, a Ford's a Ford, and a Chevy's a Chevy. It sat with me for years. Then I finally decided I'll just take the car apart and do a restoration on the thing, reassemble it, paint it, and everything. I stripped it down to the bare frame. But the further I got, the more problems I found. This is where the car really became a project. I took the body to Myers Sandblasting in Oakland, who took off the paint down to fresh metal. Well, the only thing holding that steel body together was Bondo. The bottom had rotted out, and it was terrible. From the way the body was beat up, all four corners, I'm almost positive the car was raced. I pulled the running boards off, and one was much different shape than the other, and both were an inch shorter than they should have been. Nothing on this car really matched up as far as the stock size. The chassis was twisted too, so I had to straighten and box the frame up quite a bit to make it roadworthy. Luckily, I saved a lot of money by fabricating and replacing basically everything myself. The deck lid in the back, the trunk lid, the cowl to accommodate a modern air conditioning system, and the side panels from the firewall back. I used an English wheel to stretch the metal in the shapes I needed and finished by hand using mallets, sandbags, and steel dollies. The basic shape was all there, though. One thing about the rounded shape of the 34 is that it's more forgiving than its flatter door skins, where it's easier to stretch the metal out too much. Gary Allen, who builds drag motors, built a Ford 351 Windsor engine with a bit too much horsepower for the car. It's right up there around 500 horsepower and instant RPMs. It's kind of fun to nail it on the highway once in a while, though. Gary built the Windsor like a race engine with trick flow cylinder heads and an MSD distributor. Everything all balanced. It runs a simple 654 barrel carburetor at air gap link manifold. Sorry, atop an air gap link manifold. The intake chambers sit above the manifold itself, so there's air in between them. It stays cooler, so you get better flow and better performance. The first transmission I got, a C4 automatic that didn't come with the car, was a mess. The C4 was very common in the 60s and 70s. Fords and populars with hot rodders for being light and compact, but still able to handle lots of horsepower. But as near as I can tell, the guy who built mine used mismatched parts. There's three C4 transmissions, and they're all different. You cannot take parts from a C4 number 1 and put it in a C4 number 2 or 3. So Bob's Almaden transmission in San Jose ended up just chucking a transmission, buying another C4, and rebuilding it up to their standards. Now it's good for 600 horsepower. I replumbed the brakes and rewired the car with an off-the-shelf wiring harness with hookups for its new heating and air conditioning system. The car used to have a gas tank in the very back, but I built a fuel tank to go further up in the trunk. In case anybody ever smacks me in the rear end, it's not going to blow up. The front is still straight, solid axle, which is typical for the 30s. All four shocks are more modern now. Instead of having leaf spring in the back, I put coil over shocks. They're a little simpler, and you can adjust the ride. I ended up putting in rack and pinion power steering, which is a little simpler than the

biggest steering box it came with. When you're trying to park a car like this, it gets a little tough. I put a tilt steering column in too, so my wife could drive it and tilt back a little bit if she wanted to. There's plenty of 33s and 34s around, and they're all a little too hot roddy for me. Fenders off, fat tires, $50,000 paint jobs. I wanted more of a stock look, so I kept the wheels that it came with because they're original one-piece American mags that go way back, probably made in the 60s. I kept as much as I could on the car around the upgrade, like the vent window that cranks out. I put power windows in the doors, though. It's just a little thing that makes it convenient. I even installed a backup camera. Mods Hot Rods in Fountain Hill, Arizona, painted the car piece by piece. The doors, the deck lid, side panels, fenders, everything else that could come off the body came back wrapped in shop blankets for me to assemble. I didn't want a pricey show paint job I wouldn't want to take anywhere, and I didn't really want to go hog wild with scallops or flames. I just wanted something nice and clean. I went for a tannish colored body with dark chocolate fenders for a nostalgic look, but with a bit of modern flair. When I went to get a custom license plate for this thing, my wife said, "How about milk duds? It looks just like a milk dud to me." Milk duds are caramel with chocolate on the outside, and the car kind of resembles that, so the license plate reads Milk Duds. After building the car like this, where everything is fresh, you've got to shake it down, drive it around, put miles on it. You always have little issues here and there. When I first started driving it, I had to readjust how the power steering to correct some pretty serious oversteer. The first pair of shocks and springs on the back were too loose and could bottom out. So I got some that were an inch longer and more adjustment. A couple of my exhaust hangers were too short, and the heat from the exhaust melted the mount's little rubber pucks. And my emergency brake assembly was also hitting the inner wheel, so I had to massage that a little bit to move it out. Gary's going to come down on one of these days and do the final tune-up on the engine, but right now, it's pretty snappy, just the way it is. I'm going to keep building my own cars from now on. After this car, I'm building a 27 Ford for myself. I've always wanted one because I had an original 27 pink slip that I believe came from my grandfather. I've got my shop here, and I still like doing what I'm doing. There's no pressure. I take my time. Life is what you make it, and you've got to keep going. This has been David Murphy reading to you. Thank you very much for listening to me.

0: Welcome. You are listening to AfterSight. This recording is intended solely for individuals who are blind or have low vision.
1: Hello, everyone. Thank you for joining me today for a half hour of the lighter side. I'm Jerry Podgorski. I'll begin today's readings from an older column of Bill Bryson's collection. That he calls I'm a Stranger Here Myself. After Bill Bryson, I think we're going to hear from one or two shorter pieces from Irma Bombeck. And after Irma, I think we'll have time to do a couple of small pieces of internet humor. So here's one that Bill Bryson called The Great Indoors. I was out for a walk the other day, and I was struck by an odd thing. It was a glorious day, as good as a day can get, and very probably the last of its type that we shall see for many a long wintry month around here. Yet almost every car that passed had its windows up. All these drivers had adjusted their temperature controls to create a climate inside their sealed vehicles that was identical to the climate already existing in the larger world outside. And it occurred to me that where fresh air is concerned, we have rather lost our minds or sense of proportion or something. Remarkable as it may seem, we have grown so reflexively habituated to the idea of passing the bulk of our lives in a series of controlled environments that the possibility of an alternative no longer occurs to most of us. So we shop in enclosed malls and drive to those malls with the car windows up and the air conditioning on, even when the weather is flawless, as it was this day. We work in office buildings where we cannot open the windows, even if we wanted to. Not, of course, that anyone would want to. When we go on vacation, it is often in an outsized motorhome that allows us to view the great outdoors without actually exposing ourselves to it. Interestingly, increasingly, when we go to a sporting event, it is in an indoor stadium, and almost all those Dick and Jane things we did as kids, ride bikes up and down the street, run to the park, play hide and seek, or some game of ball, have pretty much vanished. Walk through almost any American neighborhood now in summer, and you won't see children doing any of this stuff because they are all inside. All you will hear is the uniform hum of air conditioning units. Cities across the nation have taken to building what are called skywalks, enclosed pedestrian flyovers, climate controlled, of course, connecting all the buildings in their downtowns. In Des Moines, Iowa, where I grew up, the first skywalk was erected between a hotel and a parking ramp about 25 years ago and was such a hit that soon other downtown businesses were getting in on the act. Now, it is possible to walk halfway to Omaha without ever experiencing fresh air. All the stores that used to be at street level have moved up to the second floor, where the pedestrian traffic now is. Now, the only people you ever see on a street level in Des Moines are winos and office workers standing around having a smoke. The outdoors you see has become a kind of purgatory, a place to which you are banished. There are even clubs composed of office workers who change into sweatsuits and spend their lunch hours taking brisk, healthful hikes along a measured course through skywalks. Similar clubs, typically composed of retired people, can be found at nearly every shopping mall in the nation. These are people, you understand, who meet at malls not to shop, but to get their daily exercise. The last time I was in Des Moines, I ran into an old friend of the family. He was dressed in a sweatsuit and flushed with that glow that denotes recent healthful activity. He told me that he had just come from a session with the Valley West Mall Hiking Club. It was a splendid day, and I asked him why the club didn't use any of the city's several large and handsome parks. "No rain, no cold, no hills, no muggers," he replied without hesitation. "But there are no muggers in Des Moines," I pointed out. "That's right," he agreed. "And do you know why?" "Because there's nobody outside to mug." He nodded his head emphatically, as if I hadn't thought of that, as indeed I had not. The apotheosis of the strange movement may be the Opryland Hotel in Nashville, Tennessee, where I went not long ago on an assignment for a magazine. The Opryland Hotel is a most extraordinary institution. To begin with, it is immense. Essentially, it is a self-contained city, and almost gorgeously ugly, or sort of Graceland meets Gone with the Wind meets Mall of America. But what really sets Opryland apart is that it is a total and indoor environment. At its heart are three stupendously commodious glass-roofed atriums, 5 or 6 stories high and extending to 9 acres overall, which offer all the benefits of the outdoors without any of the inconveniences. These interior escapes, as the hotel fondly calls them, are replete with tropical foliage, full-sized trees, waterfalls, streams, open-air restaurants, and open-air in quotes, restaurants and cafes, and multi-level walkways. The effect is strikingly reminiscent of those illustrations you used to get in Popular Science magazine in the 50s, showing what life would be like in a space colony on Venus, or at least what it would be like if all the space colonies were overweight middle-aged people in Nike sneakers and baseball caps who spent their lives walking around eating handheld food. It is, in short, a flawless, aseptic, self-contained world with a perfect, unvarying climate and an absence of messy birds, annoying insects, irksome and unpredictable weather, or indeed any kind of

reality. On my first evening, anxious to escape the hordes of shuffling grazers and curious to see what the weather was like back on planet Earth, I stepped outside with a view to having a stroll through the grounds. And guess what? There were no grounds. Just acres and acres of parking lot, stretching away to an unseen horizon like a great inland sea. A couple of hundred yards away was the perimeter fence of the Opryland amusement park. But there was no foot access to the park from the hotel. The only way of getting there, I discovered by inquiring, was to purchase a $3 ticket and board an air-conditioned bus for a 45-second ride to the front gate. Unless you wanted to walk around among thousands and thousands of parked cars, there was no place to take the air, stretch your leg, or stretch your legs. At Opryland, the outdoors is indoors. And that, I realized with a shiver, is precisely the way many millions of people would have the whole world if it were possible. As I stood there, a bird dropped onto the toe of my left shoe, and the sort of thing you don't normally appreciate, birds dropping, to coin a phrase. I looked from the sky, to my shoe and back to the sky again. "Thank you," I said, and I believe I nearly meant it. Well, I think that was an interesting look at what our lives have become lately, and from Bill Bryson. And I suppose a good number of you have agreed with that. I certainly do as well. Okay, I'm going to put this on hold for a moment. Okay, I moved over to the collection of columns by Irma Bombeck, planning to read one of her old columns, and in its place I found a folded-up old newspaper clipping with a column by Mike Royko, the famous Chicago writer, who I've read his collection of columns some time ago. But I thought this one would, since it was tucked into the into a good place with the Irma Bombeck book, I thought I'd read this one. It's Mike Royko. I don't know when. Oh, here it is. He wrote this one. It was originally published in June of 1988. He called it Fitness Tips. What about Twinkies, beer, and vitamins? The office phone rang just as I was ginning my regular breakfast. Or I wasn't ginning. My phone rang just as I was beginning my regular breakfast of a cup of coffee, a couple of Twinkies, and a multi-purpose vitamin pill. The young woman on the phone identified herself as a writer for a magazine called Prevention. "Are you familiar with it?" she asked. "No. What do you prevent?" "It is the nation's biggest magazine devoted to fitness." "Ah, a worthy goal. We should all strive to be fit." "That's why I'm calling you. I'm interviewing public figures on what they do to stay fit." "And you want to know what I do for fitness?" "Very good. Well, my first fitness tip is to never drink during working hours. My next tip is that I keep my working hours as brief as possible. That's why my fingers almost fly across the keyboard." "You do drink?" she asked. "Oh, now and then, probably more now than then." "Do you have a

Have more than one or two drinks in a day? Oh, not every day, but when special occasions demand it, I don't drink my responsibility. I don't sure I don't shirk my responsibilities. Then I don't think I can include you in my article, this young woman said. Why not? Because by our standards, anybody who drinks more than one or two drinks can't be considered physically fit. What about Hack Wilson? Who? Hack Wilson, a renowned lover of the brew. He played outfield for the Chicago Cubs in their glory years. He smacked 56 home runs in a season, which is still the National League record. Are you saying he wasn't physically fit? If he drank a lot, no, he couldn't be. Well, I'd like to see some pretty boy yuppie jogger hit 56 home runs while suffering from a hangover in the hot sun. I'm talking about genuine physical fitness, taking care of your body. What are your other standards? Are you overweight? I have a couple of suits that are a bit snug, and on the other hand, the floorboards don't creak when I walk. That also disqualifies you. Then why did you call me? Just to get me depressed? I'm calling a lot of people. Who? Well, Tom Brokaw, for one. Don't be deceived. Those TV guys wear makeup. You catch Brokaw in the morning before he puts his face on, and he probably looks worse than Dan Rather. I'm sorry, she said, sounding uncomfortable with our conversation, but I don't think I can use you in my survey. Before she could hang up, I asked her if she was physically fit. I think so. How do you know? Well, I swim, I run, I play tennis. Swimming, tennis? You ever been in a barroom brawl? A brawl? Of course not. That figures. We don't consider brawling a way to become fit. Wait, I have other forms of exercise. Such as, I always walk briskly to and from my golf cart, and I never use an elevator when an escalator is available. Really, I don't think that's much of a fitness program. See, like many young journalists, you make snap judgments based on insufficient information. Why don't you ask my doctor about me? Does he consider you physically fit? He told me that I have the body of a man of 56. How old are you? I'm 55. I don't think you're serious about fitness, and I don't understand that at all. Don't you want to live to 85 or 90? Why? So I could look like George Burns? What kind of goal is that? Wouldn't you like to be writing your column 30 years from now? Who'd read it? In 30 years, everyone will be wearing things that look like glasses, but there'll be little TV sets, and they'll all have tiny stereo implants in their ears. I'm sorry, but I don't think your ideas on fitness belong in my article. Wait, wait. What about my diet? I've sworn off pork shanks. That's good. Yeah, and I like veal shanks just as much. I've got to go, she said. Goodbye. And she hung up. But I'm glad she called anyway, because now I have a new fitness rule. I never answer my phone until I've finished my Twinkies. And it's bad for the digestion. Okay, now I've opened up the
collection of Irma Bombeck columns, and I will read now one of hers. She wrote this one on January 24th, 1985. She called it VCR. For weeks, we looked at the video cassette recorder in our living room without speaking. Mentally, I had begun to think of other uses for it. Maybe we could put legs on it and use it for an end table, or release the ejection slot and put a plant in it. From time to time, my husband would leaf through the manual with the intensity usually reserved for a nervous flyer reading about the evacuation procedures in an aircraft. It wasn't until Friday night that he cleared his throat and said, "Since we are going out to dinner, why don't we tape Dallas so that we can watch it later?" I put my hand over his. "I want you to know that whatever happens, I think you're the bravest man I have ever met." As we stood in front of the machine, my husband observed, "This is ridiculous. We look like all we need are padded coveralls and a bucket of water. Good Lord, we aren't dismantling a bomb. It's only a harmless VCR. Reed, I'll punch buttons." "You want me to read to you the page on how to use the manual? Skip that and get on to how we set it up when we're not here. You have to swing down the cover off the programming button compartment at the right of the clock and set speed switch to LP, SP, or SLP before you insert the cassette. The clock is blinking. Then you screwed up. You have to go back and reprogram that particular memory position." "How do I do that?" "Press the daily button, not the 2W, you ninny, or you're back to square one." "I think I've got AM, he said. "Well, you want PM. You should be able to select one of the 8 programs by pressing the button with the number in the minutes and the hours. Do you see the days of the week flashing?" "Everything is flashing. Don't forget to press the record stop time. Are the letters CH flashing? If so, you're ready for the channel selector switch." "Hey, I think you've done it. I see JR and Miss Ellie." "What you see," said my husband, "is the actual program on the regular channel. We might just as well sit down and watch it. I don't know the time, but we've obviously missed dinner." Well, I'm afraid of running overtime, so I don't want to read another new column. I'd like to go to this page. I think I started reading it last week. And since we're in the middle of football season, this one's called Football Isms. I'll stop as soon as I realize that we're getting too close to having to quit. So here's some of the football isms. And these are quotes from people in the business. "I don't expect to win enough games to be put on NCAA probation. I just want to win enough to warrant an investigation." Bob Devaney from Nebraska. Excuse me. "In Alabama, an atheist is someone who doesn't believe in Bear Bryant." Wally Butts, Georgia. "I never graduated from Iowa. I was only there for 2 terms." Truman's and Eisenhower's. Alex Karras of Iowa. "My advice to defensive players is to take the shortest route to the ball and arrive in a bad humor." Bowden Wyatt, Tennessee. "I could have been a Rhodes Scholar, except for my grades." Duffy Doherty, Michigan State. "Always remember Goliath was a 40-point favorite over David."
Shug Jordan, Auburn. I asked Daryl Royal, the coach of the Texas Longhorns, why he didn't recruit me. He said, "Well, Walt, we took a look at you and you weren't any good." Walt Garrison, Oklahoma State. "Son, you've got a good engine, but your hands aren't on the steering wheel." Bobby Bowden, Florida State. "Football is not a contact sport. It is a collision sport. Dancing is a contact sport." Duffy Doherty, Michigan State. I'll read one or two more, and we'll have to shut it down. After USC lost 51-0 to Notre Dame, his post-game message to his team was, "All those who need showers, take them." John McKay, USC. "If lessons are learned in defeat, our team is getting a great education." The only qualifications for a lineman are to be big and dumb. To be a back, you only have to be dumb. Newt Rockne of Notre Dame. Now I'll read one or two now. We live one day at a time and scratch where it itches. Daryl Royal, Texas. And here's the last one I'll do today. We didn't tackle well today, but we made up for it by not blocking. John McKay from USC. You know what? I think we're going to have to close it down, folks. I hope you enjoyed today's readings, and I hope you'll be back with me the next time I do another Lighter Side. I'm Jerry Podgorski, and until the next time we meet, I hope you stay healthy and happy. Until then, take care. Bye now.

0: 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That is 720-328-0875. 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

0: 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I'm Jonathan Price.
1: I'm Evan Starnes.
0: And together, we're bringing you news, tech, and information about blind technologies.
1: Being blind doesn't mean you have to stop living.
0: We're going to show you just how possible it is to live the life you want.
1: Well, well, well, we are back again, and man, oh man, it has been a weekend. Let's just say that. We've had a crazy winter storm. I might as well consider this like the grand finale of winter storms. And then, of course, you know, we had St. Patrick's Day weekend, and I'm sure plenty of people celebrated and, did what you do when you celebrate. Very much beating around the bush here, but yeah. Anyway, welcome to Blind Level Tech. I am your host, Evan Starnes, joined by Jonathan Price. And yeah, Jonathan, how was your weekend? How'd you hold up with this this winter storm? And what did you do during St. Patrick's Day?
2: Well, this weekend was awesome. Actually, on that snow day, my kids were out of school for Thursday, and it was pretty awesome. We built this really big kind of snow fort around our fire pit and had this big fire pit or fire in the snow pit, and that was awesome. It was so much fun.
1: That's great.
2: Well, no, it didn't melt. We just like built up the walls really tall, probably 5-6 feet, and just kind of surrounded the fire pit, and so it was like this big glowing orange orb looking thing in the middle of it was awesome. It was so cool. And then we built a snow bench so that we could sit on it inside the snow shelter around the fort. It was pretty awesome. But then my daughter and I had a date weekend, and which I don't usually get to do. And it was fun because I took her to go see the Cirque du Soleil on ice, which it was absolutely phenomenal. And man, those are some talented people. Yeah, and it was really cool. I've never been to a Cirque du Soleil show, and so this was my first official Cirque du Soleil kind of event. And we went shopping, got her a new dress, and did the hair and the nails and makeup, and got her all sorts of dolled up and got dressed up and went out Sunday. And yeah, it was just awesome. What about you?
1: Man, can you imagine how cool an audio described Cirque du Soleil would be? I think that would be killer.
2: Don't even know.
1: No,
2: that would be pretty cool.
1: Yeah.
2: And they probably have audio described versions of it, which would be super interesting. But
1: I'm sure they.
2: Yeah, it was a fun weekend.
1: That's awesome. Yeah. I mean, this weekend Friday night I partied because it's been a long, busy week, and I just use Fridays as my excuse to be stupid and get sloshed, as you say. I love sloshed, by the way. It's one of my new favorite words to describe. I don't know. It's funny. I'm like, but yeah, then
2: there you go.
1: This weekend I went to my family's, and I haven't done that in a while. I kind of figured I'd get out of the old apartment and, go spend time with them. And they made corned beef and cabbage, and then I had more drinks. Oh. Yay drinks. So, nice. And it's,
2: I cannot do corned beef and cabbage. I just like, I don't like it.
1: I don't blame you. It's honestly, it's not my favorite either. Mainly cabbage. I don't like cabbage. It's,
2: yeah,
1: it's like eating veggie farts. I don't know how else to describe it, but grody. Ugh. You know, and man, this week it's back up to 50.
2: I was not.
1: You weren't ready for that.
2: I was
1: not
2: ready for that. No, I wasn't.
1: You never know what happens here. So yeah, as you guys can tell, we are kind of switching things up a little bit here on BLT. And yeah, if you like, or if you have any questions or comments or feedback for us about what we're doing here, we welcome and encourage it strongly. So you can always email feedback@aftersight.org or give us a call at 720-712-8856. In fact, we'd actually like to hear what you guys did for St. Patrick's Day. It'd be kind of fun. So if you want, yeah, give call in and, you know, tell us one of your favorite things you did or what one of your favorite things to do on St. Patrick's Day is, you know, and hey, maybe we'll kind of we'll play those or talk about those, but you know, it'll be fun. So anyway, today we are going to talk about a wonderful little device that has been around for quite a few years. I think it came out, I want to say in 2020 or late 2019, And it is honestly a device, if you are a Braille reader and writer, that I, if you haven't heard of this device somehow, I would highly recommend it to you. And it is called the Orbit Writer. So the Orbit Writer essentially is, well, I'm sure everybody is familiar with your typical Bluetooth keyboard, you know, nothing super fancy, just a QWERTY keyboard with an on-off switch. You pair it up with your phone. You know, some keyboards let you do, you know, connect to multiple devices. Some keyboards fold in half. In fact, we actually did an episode on Bluetooth keyboards too. So if you're curious, go give it a listen. But this thing is special because it is a Braille keyboard. It is thinner than, at least thinner than an iPhone, thinner than my iPhone 13 Pro even. And you can put it on a lanyard. And I don't know if you can do multiple devices, but it is obviously, since it's a Braille device, it's 100% accessible. And yeah, it's just a sweet little device. So yeah, I guess, Jonathan, can you share with us a little bit about kind of some of the specs of this thing here?
2: Yeah, so like you said, it's pretty small. It does fit in like your pockets or purse. So it's pretty lightweight. My only gripe would be that you're carrying around another device to use a device that's accessible already. So that's my only like knock on it right from the beginning. However, you do have different navigation keys. You can control your smartphone, your computer with different kind of key combinations. It does work with iOS, Android, Windows, Mac OS, Fire OS, Chrome OS, and Linux devices. So it quite literally works with
1: everything.
2: Just about everything
1: mainstream.
2: Because it's Bluetooth. So if you have any sort of Bluetooth display or Bluetooth attachment, that it, I mean, it'll just work. So there's no software to install. It does have a fast battery charging, about 3 days roughly of operation. You can charge it from dead to full in about 2 hours. Good haptic feedbacks, feedback for different actions and settings. And do you want to go through a physical description of it, or do you want me to give that?
1: Well, yeah, actually, I think a physical description would be awesome. Unfortunately, I don't have one on hand that I can demonstrate. Jonathan, you pretty much nailed it with the specs there. Yeah, this pretty much, let's just think of this as a keyboard because it's literally what it is. But it is very, like, very small, very light. So I mean, you will be, yes, carrying around another device, but you're not necessarily going to realize that you're carrying it. I mean,
2: right.
1: It's, I don't know what to compare it to weight wise, but you know, and yes, it does. It works with everything because it's a keyboard. So you don't have to really have any fancy Braille protocols like you do with Braille displays. It does have it's a very nice, simple layout. You have your 8-dot Braille keyboard. So that's your 6 Braille dots, space bar, enter, and backspace. But you also have a little, like a D-pad, I guess, up, down, left, right, and okay, which is also used to control the device, turn it on and off. But you can use that little arrow pad to kind of navigate around. You can use it with VoiceOver and the rotor, which is really nice. You know, it's a nice, easy learning curve. You know, if you've never really used a Braille keyboard before as an input device, it's super easy to kind of get in the swing with. So, and then yes, it does have vibratory feedback. So you turn the thing on, and it'll vibrate. I think you can even get a battery reading from 1 to 4, kind of like the accessible power bank. And you know, it'll vibrate when it's connected to devices, and yeah, I mean, other than that, you can hook it from a lanyard and you can, you know, control any screen reader, but it's really all just eventually, once you've got it connected, it's pretty much down to how you want to use the device, what you want to use it for, and what kind of gestures you want to set up with it. So, you know.
2: Yeah, and so I want to give a really quick layout description just for people who, because there's quite a few different layouts for different Braille
1: devices.
2: So this particular one is 6 inches wide by about 2.5 inches deep. So if you're sitting it on a flat, so just think of your phone in landscape mode. And then across the top on the left-hand side, there are three physical buttons. And then on the top right, there are three physical buttons that are about the width of your finger pads, like your actual fingers. And then right in the very middle is that D kind of jog wheel control where you have the up, down, left, right. And then in the middle, there's another button for enter. Yep. Directly below that is the space bar. And then to the left of that is the back button. To the right of that is the forward button. So that just kind of gives you a good layout of how this thing works. Or the physical dimensions. So
1: yeah,
2: it's kind of cool.
1: And price wise too, this is, you know, since you've basically taken the whole Braille display element out of this product, price wise, you're looking about around $100. So,
2: yep.
1: Anyway, this device is incredibly handy and I would highly recommend it. And it is also useful for, well, you can use it for literally anything. In fact, it's super nice to I've done this with Braille displays. Chart, you know, if your phone's dead but you still want to, you know, watch YouTube or listen to music, you know, and you got Bluetooth headphones, throw your Bluetooth headphones on, plug your phone in, and then just carry this little thing around, and you've got full control over your phone if you're a voiceover user. And you know, whatever, you know, the possibilities are pretty much limitless. And of course, that means you can also use it to order different kinds of food. Now, this device, while useful, there are some alternatives to if you don't want a physical device to carry around, or if you want something built in. So there, you've got also, besides the Orbit Writer, you've got things like Braille screen input and or the TalkBack Braille keyboard, or, you know, even, you know, if you've got it, your other Braille displays, you know, whether it be your Orbit Writers, your Braille Sense, your Braille Note Touches, you know, you've got those. So
2: yeah,
1: the nice thing about this device is it's a physical keyboard. So if you like that physical feedback of, you know, pushing keys down and, you know, the key travel that comes with it, as well as the arrow keys that make it just, you know, if you've been a lifelong computer user and, you know, touchscreens just are not your forte, this thing is, this could really make your use of a smartphone a lot more fluid for you. But yeah, like I said, Braille screen input and the TalkBack keyboard also do allow you to input on your device using Braille. And they are pretty much, they're both quite similar to each other, except that they're really only used, well, when you're typing. So the cool thing with Braille screen input is when you have it, you basically activate it in the rotor. So if you're familiar with the voiceover rotor, you kind of spin your fingers around like a knob, you kind of spin over until you hear Braille screen input. And then you have a couple of different modes. You have a tabletop mode and a screen away mode. So you can actually kind of, that is kind of a thing it does have over the Orbit Writer, is you can use it. And the TalkBack keyboard does this as well. You can use these virtual Braille keyboards in different configurations or layouts, I guess.

0: Yeah.
1: And what's cool is when Braille screen input is on and you're in the home screen, you can actually type the first letter of an app and it'll actually, you know, try and suggest what app it thinks you want to open. And it makes it super mm-hmm. easy to, you know, do stuff like that. But of course, then, you know, you do miss out on your tactile feedback kit. And unfortunately, I wish they'd add this. There isn't any like haptic feedback that you get from the phone when you're typing with BSI. That would actually be really cool.
0: Right.
1: And yeah. At least with Braille screen input, you don't really have to do this with a TalkBack keyboard, but with Braille screen input, you might need to calibrate it every so often, because what it does is it will try and kind of map out the placement of your fingers on the screen, you know, so that you can type in Braille, you know, quickly and accurately. So, but obviously to the very obvious advantages and disadvantages is pricing. You know, Braille screen input or BSI and the TalkBack Braille keyboard are free and come bundled with your screen readers, VoiceOver and TalkBack. This device, you know, it's $100, but it's, I always think it's totally a worthwhile investment. So
0: yeah,
1: but it's been around for a few years, quite popular. I see a lot of my friends use it. I wish I was one of those. I'm unfortunately one of those, and it's really slow. I'm one of those, either I dictate everything all the time or I do touch typing kind of, or it's called direct mm-hmm. touch typing. It's essentially where you have your on-screen QWERTY keyboard. You kind of drag your finger around to each letter, lift your finger up to type it. It works well enough. And some people can get really quick at it, but with Braille screen input though, I mean, as fast as you can type Braille is as fast as you can type on your phone. So
2: I saw one a couple of days ago and I was trying to find it for this episode, but it's kind of like the Orbit, but instead of having the keys on the front face, it's kind of shaped like a remote control, like for a video game, but it's on the back. And so it's a very ergonomic and handheld. So when you're holding like a video game controller, like a PS2, yeah, like any style. Sort of thing that, yeah, it's very old style ergonomic keyboard. The touch pads are on the back and they're physical buttons. And so you have three on the left and three on the right, but the front, back, and space bar are on the front of the device. And so you're using it just like you would a game controller. It's super interesting. And so I'm going to try to keep finding that and hopefully I can send that out.
1: Yeah, because it'd be definitely a fun device to cover. It really, ultimately, what it sounds like is an Orbit Writer that's been oriented to screen away mode, which...
2: Oh, yeah, kind of, yes.
1: Because screen away mode with Braille screen input is very much like that. You have your dots 1, 2, 3 on one side, 4, 5, 6 on the other. And then the other difference, and I completely spaced on mentioning this with Braille screen input versus the Orbit Writer, is actually you don't have a space bar. You swipe right and left, go space and backspace. So that's kind of one other key difference I completely spaced out on. So, but one thing I definitely am not spacing out on, mainly because my stomach is making the rumblies, is some good food. And it's not quite time for lunch, not even close, but it's going to be on my mind. So I believe we have reached one of our most well-known and favorite sections. Sandwich of the Week. So yeah, Jonathan, I'm going to have you go first this time and put you right on the spot. But what is your sandwich of the week this week?
2: So I did this one several months ago, but because it was so cold outside and because I just didn't feel like cooking, I went with the classic sloppy Joe.
1: Yum.
2: And we did sloppy Joes and we did chili and it was just fantastic. And so it's hard to go bad with the sloppy Joe.
1: No, 100%. Well, I feel like mine's a lot more of a traditional kind of sandwich, but I'm also feeling simple. And honestly, like even after they're gone, cold temperatures just kind of bring my motivation level totally down.
2: I don't know
1: how they do it, but I'm just going to go with a simple, I've got some roast beef and I've got some really good, I think it's Colby Jack, actually.

0: die, the TalkBack Braille keyboard, or anything else that we've covered today?
1: Yeah, if you guys have any suggestions or products that you want us to cover or would like some more information about a product, let us know. You can email us at that feedback@aftersight.org or call us the 720-712-8856 number. But then it's whatever fits in your hand and feels the most appropriate to you, get that. Don't necessarily get something because we necessarily recommend it or because we like it or because we don't like it. We have our opinions, and our opinions are our own, and your opinion is going to differ from ours, and we appreciate that. We want there to be a differing of opinions because your functionality is not going to be the same as ours. Nope. And so if you have a Braille display or if you have a technology or a software that you really like, we want to share that because you might like something that we don't like, but it may be something that somebody else loves.
0: That they've never heard.
1: And so we want to make sure – yeah, we want to make sure we get those products out to the world. I also did want to mention that we are going to be launching a brand new show at the end of May, maybe the beginning of June, depending on timing, but it's called The Game Changers. And this is going to be a fantastic podcast dedicated to blind sports only, which is going to be awesome because we don't have in our industry or in our community a podcast that is dedicated to blind sports. We have accessible sports that actually talks about some, like there are some episodes that have blind, you know, things in it. But when we were researching all of this, I mean, there are blind athletes all over the world. Yep. I mean, the Olympics, the both summer and winter, there's extreme sports, camping, hunting, fishing, cycling, anything outdoors, anything indoors. And there's so many amazing adaptive technologies specifically for the blind community, and we wanted to cover that. And so that's going to be coming in May. So if you have a guest, and we're also looking for a co-host for that show, I'm going to be moving away from this show. I'll still be producing it for the most part, but then I'm going to be hosting and doing the Game Changers podcast. So that's going to be super awesome. So look for that at the end of May.
0: Indeed. And if you, I guess one thing just kind of to wrap this whole keyboard episode up, I guess, is, you know, if you are a Braille lover, if you eat, sleep, drink, you know, Braille, whatever, I'd seriously, if you haven't looked at that Orbit Writer device, go give it a check out, because you're totally missing out. But yeah, I mean, that's pretty much a wrap for this episode. So anyway, thank you guys again, as always, so much for listening, commenting, subscribing to Blind Level Tech. I am your host, Evan Starnes, joined by Jonathan Price. And yeah, for Evan Starnes and the whole rest of the Aftersight family, don't forget to plug in your devices.

0: From the Bureau of Economic Geology, this is Earth Date. The Australian bushfires of 2019 produced so much smoke it entered the stratosphere, 19 miles above Earth. On an earlier episode, we talked about how fires make their own weather. As a column of hot air rises from the flames, it carries smoke into the atmosphere where it forms clouds. Water vapor may condense around smoke particles and rain down to quench the fire. Or lightning may form in the clouds, which could cause more fire risk. The Australian fires produced 100 million tons of smoke. The updraft was so strong, it carried this smoke up through the troposphere, the lowest layer of our atmosphere where weather occurs, and into the stratosphere. The stratosphere is less turbulent than the troposphere, so particles tend to hang around much longer. The Australian smoke plume lasted for more than 6 months. It was vast enough to be seen easily from the space station. Previous ash and aerosol clouds have entered the stratosphere from volcanic eruptions and other fires. These have cooled the planet by as much as 1 degree Fahrenheit by reflecting sunlight, or warmed it by as much as 2 degrees by absorbing sunlight. Scientists are still studying the Australian smoke plume to better understand these cooling or warming effects, and the potential impacts if humans were to introduce particles into the stratosphere to try to moderate Earth's temperature in what's called geoengineering. I'm Scott Tinker.
1: Earth Date is produced by the Bureau of Economic Geology at the University of Texas at Austin, with support from EarthX, bringing people together to build a sustainable future at earthx.org. And you can hear more Earth Date stories at earthdate.org.
2: Welcome. You are listening to AfterSight. This recording is intended solely for individuals who are blind or have low vision.

0: Welcome to Blind Level Tech. This isn't just accessible tech talk. This is technology on a whole new level. We're showing you just how possible it is to live the life you want.
1: Hello, everybody, and welcome to another episode of Blind Level Tech. I'm your host, Stephen Starnes, of course, joined by my co-host, Kelvin Crosby. How are you doing today?
2: Hey, man.
1: Yeah, man.
2: How you doing, man? I'm doing good. We're still trying to stay away from fires over here.
1: Oh, jeez.
2: Getting crazy, but hey, we're surviving.
1: More keeps coming, and they keep trying to put them out, and it sounds like it's like whack-a-mole, but
2: yep.
1: It's terrible. Well, so, have you been evacuated or
2: not yet? Not yet. The one that was near me a couple of recordings ago, that one got put out pretty quickly, within about 8 hours, and we were in the yellow zone, so we were not quite evacuated, but close. And then we're safe, but you guys are freezing over there, though. So
1: tell me about it.
2: Yeah, so I'll take smoky and ashy over losing my toes because it's so cold. So,
1: well, and snow. I mean, can't travel in the snow is fun.
2: Yep.
1: Yeah, you got to do it at least once.
2: So I'm excited about today's guest, man.
1: As am I.
2: So why don't you tell us a little about who he is?
1: Yes. So today's guest is Josh Mealy. Is that correct? The last name pronunciation? I always want to get that.
3: You got it.
1: Yeah, and he is he's had quite a I said tech journey in the outline, and I don't like the term tech journey. It sounds too cheesy, but that's the only thing I can think of. Quite the tech experience over the years, starting like way back with actually creating a screen reader for the Macintosh pre-voiceover, and creating a really cool tactile map application, and also giving me a reason to buy an Amazon Echo Show. So we're definitely going to talk about that today. But yeah, Josh, welcome to Blind Level Tech. It's Friday as we're recording this. So how's your Friday going?
3: My Friday's going great. Thanks for having me on. I'm super psyched to be here and have a great conversation with you guys.
1: Yeah, we're excited too. Well, I'd like to first kick things off. You know, you're a tech nerd, Josh. As we've heard, I was actually listening to your pre-show with Jonathan. I'm like, oh yeah, this is going to be fun. So I'd like to really start off. What first, like very, very first, if we can go way back, got you into technology in the first place?
3: You know, I mean, I feel like we just swim in it, right? I mean, technology is everywhere. I was, you know, I just had my birthday. I was born in the late 60s. I'm pretty old, you know? So, I grew up in the 70s, and there was a lot going on. You know, it was just sort of the acceleration of technology was sort of in full swing. And, you know, there were still like big ass tube radios around. Like there were like, it was not uncommon to like, you know, telephones were everywhere. But like not nice small phones like we have now. Like they were big and, you know, you could take them apart and learn a lot from them. Yeah. And so the same thing with radios, like, you know, I was growing up in a world where, you know, if I took apart a radio that was made in the 50s, which there were a bunch of them around, and a lot of them didn't work anymore and nobody cared about them, so I would just open them up, take them apart, and they had, you know, all kinds of things in there, and each of the components was like big, you know, like vacuum tubes and transformers and capacitors, like things that were, you know, that you could really put your hands on and say, what's this? What's this? And then there were also transistor radios that were much smaller that you could also open up and take apart, but learn a lot less from them. So, I mean, I was a little kid who liked to take stuff apart, and I liked to figure out how things worked. And that's how I got into it. And, you know, as a little blind kid, you know, there's all the blind stuff, but as I was, you know, when I was early in my childhood, most of the technology that I had was not electronic for blindness. Like, you know, we had Perkins Brailers and slates and styluses, and, you know, I took apart my fair share of Perkins Brailers too.
1: Nice.
3: So
1: Well, that makes me very, very happy to hear, because that is like my that's how I think that's actually exactly how I got into tech. Taking apart, actually, I think the first thing was an alarm clock. But things I think since we can I'm sure we can all agree that like since the whole evolution of the transistor and then eventually, you know, the silicon chip, things have just gotten a lot more small, compact, simple.
3: Yeah, it's a lot harder to learn stuff from, you know, from the things that you take apart when they're when the things that actually make them work are, you know, completely microscopic.
1: Yeah.
3: You know, you can't feel a thing.
1: Man, we actually should have you on our throwback episode. But I'm curious to know, because we do want to do a throwback tech episode, a throwback assistive tech episode eventually here. But I'm kind of trying to put some things together for that. In the form of demonstrations. But I'd like to know, you know, before computers were all GUI-based and controlled by a mouse, you had your dumb terminals. And even before that, your teletype machines, which, whoa, we're going way back. I mean, they but what was it like, you know, before the graphical user interface to use a computer as a blind person?
3: Well, I mean, in a lot of ways, it was a lot simpler. So, you know, you can even today on a Windows computer or even on a Mac, you can drop into a command line interface. You know, on a Mac, you can go down into the Linux command line, and on a PC, you can go down into DOS or what looks a lot like DOS. And that's what computers were. It was, you know, you typed commands to the computer and it would type, you know, it would scroll text responses back onto the screen. And a screen reader was as simple as just being able to read the lines of text. And, you know, you had simple keyboard commands for navigating around, spelling stuff out. My first computer was actually an Apple IIe in the mid 80s. And
1: do you have an Echo?
3: So that was, it had an Echo, and nice. Man, it had 128K of RAM. I thought it, you know, it was powerful. and it is, you know, that's how I learned. In fact, you know, in the same way that I took machines apart as a little kid, as a teenager, when I was learning how to, you know, deal with computers as a blind person, I also took programs apart, because there were, you know, they weren't all compiled. Like, for example, I learned a lot from David Halliday, who from Raise.Computing. He wrote a program called Braille Edit for the Apple II series, and a lot of it was in BASIC, and I could just open up those programs and like read David's code and be like, oh man, I didn't know you could do that. And so, you know, just, you know, the same thing applies. In order to learn, you gotta look inside, you gotta take it apart. Mm-hmm. You gotta look under the hood.
1: Yeah.
2: So like when you were kind of exploring, what were some of the more struggling things that you found? Or like, why did it have to be that way? Why can't we do it that way? Like, kind of going into like, how did you realize you were building what you were taking apart? You were like, I can improve this as somebody that's blind to be able to make it better.
3: That's a good question. I don't think I had any experiences like that until I was probably, you know, starting to write programs and stuff.

0: You know, the things that I was noticing that about were much less technical and much more social. Like why do I have to ride on, the special bus?
1: The
0: Like,
1: small
0: why can't I
1: bus, yeah.
0: the small bus? Like, why do I have to do that? Like, what's the point of that? Like, or why do I have to, why can't I, do the gym class, that everybody else is doing? Like, why do I have to do a special gym class? And so, those are the things that I noticed and sort of questioned as a young person. From a technical standpoint, one of the things that I did early on that was kind of an interesting sort of my first accessible software project was when I was in high school. My family, I'm the only blind person in my family, like a lot of people,
1: Yeah,
0: and
1: same.
0: they'd like leave notes for each other on the fridge and stuff like that. And I was like, man, and none of them had ever bothered to learn Braille, and so I wrote a computer program that people could leave notes for me on, and that I could leave notes for them on, and it was like basically a sort of a really simple little message board, right?
1: Yeah.
0: But not networked. It was just on one computer, but anybody in the house could walk up to it and use it. And I was like, wow, I can actually, like, I've taken this computer and I figured out how to make it do something that I actually needed, not just giving me access to what's already on the computer, but like I've set it up so that it's doing something for me that I need as a blind person that I didn't have before. And that was it was a pretty cool revelation there.
1: No, definitely. And it is, I assume, is that what led to kind of the creation of the effectively one of the first Macintosh screen readers? Because for those who don't know, VoiceOver on the Mac is definitely kind of a semi-recent thing. I mean, it was early 2000s. I think it was Mac OS Tiger it came out, or
0: Yeah,
1: Snow.
0: it's about 20 years old now, I think.
1: Yeah.
0: I mean, I just want to be clear about one thing. So I write software like for fun.
1: Yeah.
0: I don't write software for real. Like, nobody would ever want me to write anything that people rely on. So I'm when you say that I was helped create this screen reader, I was it was actually already a thing
1: Ah, gotcha.
0: when I came along. I was part of the sort of the ongoing development of it as a I started, I was a young kid, or I was a college student when I started working at Berkeley Systems, and I was doing tech support, I was answering the phone, I was writing, advertising copy, I was sort of doing everything that you would do at a small company, but I was not writing code. And as they came to, as I was there longer and longer, and as they came to trust my judgment about stuff, I got to start designing the way it would behave. And that's so in that sense, I was, and then when we did, that, so let me just stop and say what it was, right? So Outspoken,
1: Oh
0: was
1: my.
0: the first commercial screen reader for a GUI. There was another one for OS2, which was,
1: IBM.
0: Screen Reader 2, IBM. But that was sort of a that was that came a little later, I think. Outspoken for Mac was released in 1989, I think. And before that, people were thinking, oh my God, blind people are not going to be able to use computers anymore because there's no text. It's just graphics. It's just pictures of text on the screen. And how are we going to do that? So the smart people at Berkeley Systems, Wes Boyd and a bunch of others, figured out, how to sort of capture what went onto the screen before it became a picture, right? While it's still text, it gets rendered into the image that's going to be on the screen, and they sort of stuck a wiretap into that part of the process and listen in on not only what was going on the screen, but where it was going to go, what the font was, what size it was, what the boundaries of the windows were. There were no APIs. There were no mechanisms built into the operating system to give a screen reader hooks that it would need. And so we basically, you know, we rolled our own. We stuck what was essentially a virus deep into the Apple, deep into the Mac OS, and used that as our hooks to create a screen reader. And it really was. It gave blind people for the first time the ability to use what everybody had thought would be a purely visual computing experience. And so, that's where I got my sort of design start. That's where I started being, you know, thinking of myself as a designer of blind stuff, cool stuff for blind people.
1: Right. And I assume that's what led to the design of your of TMAP, actually, which sounds really cool. So actually, can we talk a little bit about what TMAP does and how it works? Because I've never gotten to play with it myself.
0: Yeah. So TMAP actually came much later, and okay. it wasn't really related. After Berkeley Systems sort of the company got sold. It went through a couple of different owners, and it was no longer. I had to find a new thing. So I went to grad school to get a PhD, and it was a PhD in psychoacoustics. So it's basically psychoacoustics is how hearing works, and I really wanted to study hearing so that I could design computer interfaces that didn't just use speech. I felt like, you know, we need to use like 3D sound and non-speech audio as cues in our computer interfaces for blind people. And so I wanted to really understand how hearing worked, especially how spatial hearing and 3D sound work. And so that's what I did. And while I was there, just like everything else, like, you know, the software and stuff that they were using in my lab in grad school was totally inaccessible, right? It was like, they were using this program called MATLAB, which was, you know, MATLAB is used by a lot of scientists and engineers as a number crunching and data display environment. It's essentially, it's like Excel, but like bumped up, like Excel, like squared or cubed. It's really super powerful for number crunching and for doing all kinds of sort of numerical analysis and display stuff. But you know, all of the display tools were for rendering stuff onto the screen. So the first thing I had to do in grad school before I could actually start doing any of my real work was to write a bunch of accessibility tools for MATLAB, things that would display my data as, I could print out my data onto a using a Braille embosser or
1: plain text effectively.
0: So this toolkit that I used to print out my my graphs and my charts and my my data for my grad school, you know, my grad student days, became the basis for the TMAP software, because I already had all of this software that could take images and turn them into tactile graphics that I had written. And so I was just, and I'm a map lover. I've always loved maps. And basically I've always been like, you know, really, you know, it's nice that you can get a map of the United States from APH or that you can, you know, get a tactile globe.
1: Yeah.
0: But that's not going to help you get to the drugstore, you know?
1: Nope.
0: So I have always been sort of really interested in better access to tactile street maps. And so that's what TMAP is. TMAP is specifically designed to automate the process of producing like well-formatted, easily read tactile street maps of anywhere you want. And in the same way that you can, you know, a sighted person can just open up an app on their iPhone and look at a street map to see, to get the feel of a street grid.
1: Mm-hmm.
0: That's what I wanted for TMAP. And, you know, it's a little bit more involved. You have to print it out instead of looking at it on a screen, but still that's essentially what it is. And for us, it's, even more important because it's you know, trip planning, when you're planning your route through an unfamiliar city or an unfamiliar neighborhood, or planning a new route through a familiar neighborhood on streets you haven't been through before, man, knowing how they connect, knowing how they, like, you notice things on the map that you would never notice by walking through it. For one thing, you can plan your route, you know how many streets to cross, you can plan it out without getting lost in the comfort of your own home. And then you can look at things like, oh man, I didn't realize this street like goes through a 45 degree curve between these two intersections. Like I thought I was walking west, but I'm really walking northwest at this point.
1: Right.
0: Or the shape of an intersection, like to be able to check out the shape of the way streets come together, like a five-way or a four-way intersection that doesn't have streets at right angles. Like just knowing what the shape of an intersection is can save you a lot of stress when you're trying to cross a new intersection.
1: Oh, for real. There was a point that you had made that I'd really liked, and it was actually in regards to mapping being, big air quotes here, visual. I definitely don't agree with that either, but the ability to, what was the term you had though? It was like spatially mapping.
0: Yeah. I mean, so, you know, sighted people are like, you know, I've been making these, you know, I'm a tactile cartographer. I've been making tactile maps for, you know, a couple of decades now. And just so often people come to me and they're like, oh, it's so cool that you've made maps accessible, because maps are so visual, and they're not. Like, no. Maps aren't visual. Bar graphs are not visual.
1: Schematics
0: are not visual. Venn diagrams are not visual. What they are is spatial. They are using space to represent information. And a lot of the time, the relationship of one thing to another thing in space is what the information is all about. And that's not visual. It's just that sighted people are so deeply accustomed to perceiving spatial information visually that they get it confused. But it's super appropriate to re-render information that is spatial into a tactile format that you can touch or even sometimes hear. And of course, no, you can't do colors, you can't do, you know, really fine-grained textures visual textures, but you can do tactile textures, and you can do things like, you know, line types like broken lines or dotted lines. So there are ways to represent information that would normally be done with color through touch. But fundamentally, there's nothing visual about it. It's spatial information, and we can render it for us in a way that makes sense to us through touch.
1: Absolutely. That's like one of the best things I've heard in a while, because I think the sighted community as a whole, it basically sees the world just completely visually. It, in fact, even things that you can enjoy entirely through auditory or through smell or touch somehow are just unnecessarily made visual. And it's always been something that kind of boggles my mind. But then again, I was born blind, so I never I don't know what it was like. But when it comes to, you know, actually getting access to visual information, when did you actually start working for Amazon and their accessibility?
0: You know, so I was a research scientist at the Smith Kettlewell Eye Research Institute in San Francisco from, you know, the early aughts until the late teens. And it was, you know, I was doing, this is where I did TMAP, it's where I did UDescribe, it's where I did a bunch of my work on audio tactile graphics using the Smart Pen.
1: Oh, yeah.
0: Just funding was tight at the end of the teens. I wasn't getting, all of my work had been grant funded. And it was just getting harder and harder to get grant money. And quite honestly, I was feeling down about the fact that I was making cool things, but they weren't reaching as many people as I thought could benefit from them. And I was like, man, you know, what could I do that would make a bigger impact for people? And so I started thinking about, you know, getting a job in tech rather than in academic research. And I, in 2019, early 2019, it didn't just happen. There was a lot of, you know, sort of negotiation and searching and stuff. But I found a job at Amazon that that was really perfect. It was, you know, a job that would take advantage of the experience I had and give me the opportunity to really help, not just sort of down in the nitty gritty stuff, but like at a high level. And so I've been at Lab 126, which is Amazon's devices division, since early 2019.
2: So you were part of the Echo process, it sounds like.
0: Yeah, I mean, the Echo was already, you know, well established by the time I got there, but they were working on, you know, I think Be My Eyes and Ira and even Seeing AI already existed at that time. And Amazon was basically thinking to itself, you know, we've got a device with a camera on it.
1: Yeah.
0: What can we do, you know, that would be really cool for, you know, for blind people that would help them in a similar way? And so, so they were working on, show and tell, in the early stages when I got there. And so I essentially became the designer on show and tell. And, you know, so I sort of, you know, I was,
1: you're the backbone.
0: Deeply involved in what's that?
1: I was going to say you're kind of the backbone.
0: I don't know if I was the backbone, but the thing is that they didn't have any blind people on their team.
1: Ooh.
0: They didn't really understand until I got there what problem they were trying to solve. And they, like, one, here's a good example, right? They were like, you know, what do we do? Like, we've got this technology, but when we show it a can of Coke, it sometimes says that it's a six pack of Coke, or it sometimes says that it's Coke, you know, that it's
1: Coke Zero,
0: a 12 ounce, you know, a 12 ounce when it's a, and so, you know, what do we do about the fact that it's not 100% accurate?
1: Mm-hmm.
0: And I was like, dude, like you don't need it to be 100% accurate so long as you don't present the information like it's true. Right. So I sort of helped them understand that what we need is is sort of any information is good, like accurate and exact information is amazing. But when you can't provide that, some information is better than no information, right? Mm-hmm. So like I designed this thing where it would first try to match the image to the Amazon, you know, image matching database. And if it got an image with a really high degree of confidence, then we would return that result, right? But if the confidence was a little bit lower, it would say something like, you know, it looks like it might be, or I think it's, right?
1: Yeah.
0: So just, and then if it had an even lower degree of confidence, then it would kick in the OCR algorithm and say, I don't know what it is, but I see this on the label. And so, you know, just sort of making that nice streamline, what I call a graceful cascade of failure, you know, they would never have thought of that without me because they didn't really understand what problem it was that we needed solved. They thought that we needed perfect 100% accuracy every time, when in fact, what we need was like, I got these two cans here. Give me some information that'll help me figure out which one is which.
2: Yeah.
1: Right.
2: But I think that's one of the things that as visually impaired individuals that innovate is you're thinking through that process and how that process works. Mm-hmm. And I think that's why it's so important we have people like you in these positions, because at the end of the day, most of the people are sightlings that are making a lot of these AT products and so forth, and they go get opinions, but they don't actually have somebody actually working on the project. And I think that's where

0: the mishap is, and it's why I started my own business, so mm-hmm. I can do it myself. But right. I think what's interesting is, as you explained that, it just goes to the reason why it's so important that people bring on visually impaired people when you're innovating a new idea or a new process or a new system, because without it, it's not going to necessarily meet the community's needs and what it needs to be successful. So,
1: yeah. No, well, 100%. And I mean, designing, we must be involved in designing the tools that we need.
2: Exactly.
1: And that's actually what motivated me. You know, when I went to college, I was like, you know, I was not interested in being a blind, like, you know, I didn't want to get involved in blindness tech. My undergraduate degree is in physics. I wanted to be a space scientist. I wanted to work at NASA and, you know, build rockets and
2: nice.
1: Go to Mars and stuff, you know?
2: Yeah.
1: But the more I realized that I was dependent on these technologies that were being designed by sighted people and were falling desperately short of what I actually needed, the more I recognized that, you know, there are a lot of people in the world that could contribute to, you know, space science, but there it didn't feel to me like there were a lot of people in the world that were ready to step up and you know, design the technology that blind people need from a blind perspective. And that's why I went back to school to get a PhD, because, you know, a very dear mentor of mine told me that Dr. Mealy was going to be able to get a lot more done than Mr. Mealy could. And so I put in the time, even though I don't love school. I've never loved school, but it was worth it, because not only did I learn a lot in, you know, I learned how to design, you know, design experiments and to conduct human subjects research, which is incredibly valuable for the work I do now, but it gave me more credibility. Like, it, you know, until I did that, I was just some loudmouth blind guy, and it didn't matter if I knew what I was talking about, because the sighted people had PhDs, right?
2: Mm-hmm.
1: So you know, it's been, it, I just thought, you know, I feel very lucky in that I've been successful in being able to bring a blind perspective to a lot of the technologies that I wanted, to be better than they were. Like, you know, the maps is a good example. There was no tool for getting access to street map data.
2: No. You had to get lucky or hope that, you know, somebody could hand make a tactile street map and that they're good at mental mapping, or you just have to rely on information from sighted people or sightlings, as I like to say.
1: Exactly.
2: And on the subject of information from sighted people, you got or put together a really cool little platform that I've been messing around with for a while now, called YouDescribe. And YouDescribe has definitely had quite a lot of contributions from the community here. And so I'd like to really kind of talk about what YouDescribe is and how it got started.
1: Yeah, sure. And thank you. I'm glad you're enjoying it.
2: Yeah.
1: YouDescribe. So we launched YouDescribe in 2013, and I had this dream, man. Audio description. Netflix. There was no streaming platform with audio description until 2016 or 2016, I think.
2: Yeah, mind-blowing.
1: When Netflix started adding audio description to some of their stuff. And before that, there was no audio description. There was almost no audio description on broadcast. There was definitely no audio description on any streaming platform. And there was definitely no audio description on YouTube. And I was just like, man, this is not cool. We have to do something about this. And, you know, the people that do audio description, they were very, I would say, a little too concerned about copyright.
2: Mm-hmm.
1: You know,

0: They really wanted to be able to, they wanted to be able to maintain their relationship with the distributors and the producers so that they could, 'cause every time back in the day, and I know this seems crazy, but back in the day, like you would have to release an audio described version of a videotape or a DVD. They didn't just have audio description on the mainstream media. So you couldn't just turn it on. You would have to buy a special tape. And then somebody, that meant that somebody had to get permission not only to record that, but to release and sell. And so there was just the legality of it was very, very prescriptive and really stifling to being able to get access to audio described material. So I was like, what can we do about that? And I realized that what we could do was we could stream the movie from, let's say, Netflix. We could stream the video from let's say
1: YouTube,
0: YouTube, right?
1: yeah.
0: Yeah. But when I first came up with this, I was like, we could do this with Netflix too, you know? And essentially, if they weren't going to provide audio description, what we would do is we would create a player that would allow somebody to watch the video, but would also allow them to record audio description while they were watching. And then that audio description would get saved on a separate server, along with the timestamps associated with where it was in the video and, unique identifiers for the video, so that the next time somebody somewhere else watched that video using our special player, it would just go out to the cloud, look to see if somebody had described that video, and automatically pull it and synchronize it from a separate source. So we wouldn't be modifying or redistributing anybody's original content. We would just be describing it and playing additional content alongside it. And so that's the model for you describe. And that's how it works even to today. So we you describe allows anybody anywhere to watch any YouTube video and add audio description to it in their browser or in an iOS app, I think. And then that description gets stored on the YouDescribe servers. And when anybody anywhere else in the world watches that video, they get offered, through YouDescribe, they get offered that audio description. And the cool thing is that multiple people can describe the same video and you can choose which one you want. There's a rating system. So like, the best one bubbles up to the top. And, maybe it's professional audio description, but maybe it's not. I've heard some really good audio description by just like
1: Volunteers.
0: amateur, just like high school kids,
1: Yeah.
0: volunteers. People do it for fun. People describe the things that they love, and there's a totally different aesthetic to somebody describing a piece of anime that they love versus a professional who's never seen anime before trying to do it.
1: That's a good point.
2: That is a really good point, And I mean, the one that I just want to just make sure, the one that keeps coming back to my head is the Spectrum audio description. I never can get that app to work, but and it describes like the TV shows or something like that. So,
1: Oh, is that the
2: but
1: Cero thing? Or
2: it's a
1: what's?
2: Spectrum
1: Oh,
2: app,
1: weird.
2: not a Distero, but this sounds like a lot more personal and a lot more professional. Well, not necessarily professional, but so much more exciting because you get people that are
0: Yeah, I
2: excited
0: mean,
2: about because they're watching a video or a movie or something that they really enjoy. So.
0: yeah. Well, when we first did it, we did it as a proof of concept. We did it like my hope was to say, okay, look, everybody, this is how we can get audio description to scale, right? Because audio description was expensive. It was like, there was no way anybody was going to describe, cat videos on YouTube and pay money for it. And so like, how are we going to do that? So this was, and this could have, if the streaming companies had not embraced audio description to the extent that they have, which I'm thrilled that now, on Amazon Prime and on Netflix and on
1: Apple
0: Apple TV,
1: TV.
0: you can get all kinds of audio described content. But where when I was inventing you described, that wasn't clear that that was going to happen at all. So, so you know, this could have been a model for audio description across the board. And luckily we didn't have to rely on that. But even though it was just a proof of concept, it's still up. You know, 12 years later, it's still being used by people. It's still being you know, contributed to, and they're still creating new you know, new innovative tools to go along with it.
1: And it won an award too, didn't it?
0: Yeah,
1: shout you out there. You know, I got you.
0: Thank you. Mm-hmm. Yeah, back in 2014, it got the FCC Accessibility Innovation Award, I think it was. And yeah. So it's I'm very proud of you, Describe, and what it not only what it does. Like, my favorite kind of accessibility project is one that not only does something cool and enables people to do something that they needed done, but also makes people think, like, mm-hmm. you know, like sort of. So this you describe is a great example, because it's like, well, let's rethink about, you know, what do we mean by copyright? Where are the gray areas for accessibility in video copyright? And also, like, what, you know, what do we mean when we say good audio description style? Like, what would happen if we let anybody create audio description? Like, what are the possibilities that they might come up with? And, you know, of course, some of, you know, there's quite a bit of audio description on YouDescribe that's really not great, because the people who are doing it don't really understand what they're creating it for, who it's for, what it's, you know, how it's going to be used. They don't understand the, you know, the best practices or anything. They're just playing with it.
1: Right.
0: But there are other people who are damn good at it on YouDescribe, and who are creating really high quality professional audio description that's available and ready to be listened to, but doesn't necessarily conform with the studio standards. Mm-hmm. But it's still good, you know?
1: Absolutely.
0: So it gives people an opportunity to play with audio description, which is another really powerful and important thing. Like, audio description technique we're not done figuring it out. There's still stuff to be experimented with and played with.
2: Yeah. Absolutely.
0: This is a great venue for it.
2: So if you're allowed to tell us, what is your most recent project that you're working on now?
0: Well, I have a bunch of my own projects. Amazon will tell you what they're working on when they're ready for you to know about it. But my own projects are, I'm writing a memoir at the moment, which is going to come out in a month. On March, well, not
1: actually,
0: a month.
1: Actually, it's going to be a few days as the release of this episode.
0: It's going to be a few days after this episode, so it's coming out on March 4th. The memoir is called Connecting Dots, A Blind Life, and it tells a bunch of the stories, some of the stories that I've mentioned here, and some a bunch of other ones that I haven't talked about. And it's really, you know, so that's been a huge project I've been working on. I'm also really very engaged in open source and accessibility. And I'm actually starting up a new nonprofit organization called the Center for Accessibility and Open Source, which is focused on the intersection of disability inclusion and accessibility and open source communities. And so it's all about getting people with disabilities involved in creating and participating in open source communities, and also, by that same token, encouraging open source communities to make their projects more accessible, and in addition to supporting, of course, open source accessibility tools like NVDA and mm-hmm. other amazing tools that we all rely on.
2: Yeah.
1: Yeah, NVDA is the screen reader I use daily on all my computers.
2: Same.
0: Yeah. Same. Mm-hmm. Yep.
1: Now,
0: same.
1: Kelvin, I don't know about you, but I got something a little less high quality and open source and professional. And I think it's honestly because hunger has overtaken my ability to think straight. So you know what that means?
3: The sandwich of the week.
1: Rather than throw you in the hot seat, Kelvin, like I've done before, like the big jerky bully I am, I've actually got a sandwich this week. Back

0: back in January, I had a buddy over, and there's I'm pretty close to a Snarf's sandwich, or Snarf's toasted subs, and I love Snarf's sandwiches. But I had a sandwich called the Mother Clucker. And it's still saying the name just still makes me laugh. But basically, I'm doing this from memory now too, so forgive me. But obviously chicken, honey, pickles, vegetables, I know, and oil. And they had mayonnaise on it, but I took off the mayonnaise because gross.
1: That's the best part.
0: I can't stand mayonnaise. But, yeah, my sandwich this week is a Mother Clucker. Kelvin, how about your sandwich?
1: Mine is a triple-decker In-N-Out burger.
0: Ho-ho-ho.
1: With no vegetables.
0: And no vegetables.
1: Extra meat, spread.
0: Meat, meat, and meat. Pretty much.
1: So, what about you, Josh?
0: Yeah, it's random. You got a sandwich?
2: This is exciting. I didn't realize I was going to be asked for a sandwich. I do a lot of cooking. I like make my own sandwiches. I just actually made myself a little earlier today. I had some leftover steak in the fridge that I had cooked yesterday, and so I sliced that thin. Put it on some sourdough with, yes, mayonnaise, and some grilled peppers and onions that they weren't really grilled. I sort of sauteed them up in olive oil. Yeah. Yep. Mm-hmm. And but, you know, got them nice and salty and sweet. And sourdough and toasted sourdough. So steak sandwich, peppers and onions, mayo, sourdough.
0: So can I call this the Joshinator then? Because we have this. Kelvin and I have this thing with like naming sandwiches after each other's names. And like there's been several iterations of the Kelvinator. I think there's at least been one Evanator. So we've got our first Joshinator.
2: You could call it the Joshinator. You call it, if I were going to name it, I'd call it the Stakeholder.
0: The Stakeholder.
1: Yeah, I like that.
0: That's
1: even better.
0: Yeah. Well, thank you so much for joining us today. This is going to be, by the way, this is just going to be part one because we've got a whole bunch more to talk about actually when it comes to accessibility for blind and low vision students. But before we drop off here, where can people find you? Where can people find your product or your projects? And how can people get their hands on that memoir when it comes out?
2: Well, the easiest way is to go to MeeleyLab.com. So MeeleyLab is MeeleyLab.com. And that's got information about all of my social media. So it's, you know, you can get to my Blue Sky account, which is Berkeley Blink. You can get to, my Instagram, which I have only just started dealing with. Mm-hmm. And LinkedIn and stuff like that. So, and of course, you can find out more about the book and how to order it. It's available. It's available, of course, in print on Kindle, and Audible is going to have it. And I think by the time your listeners hear this, I'm hoping that it will be available through NLS
0: Bard,
2: and Bookshare. Yeah.
0: That'll be awesome. Well, very good. Well, Josh, thanks so much for sitting down with us today. It's been honestly a blast of a discussion for me. I've had to kind of watch myself and not go down super deep rabbit holes. But thanks for joining us. And thank you all so much for joining us for another episode of Blind Level Tech. Stay tuned for part two with Josh Mealy and accessibility for students. I've been wanting to talk about this topic for a while, but it's just not something that I wanted to discuss between, you know, I wanted an expert here too. So really grateful to have you on the show. And of course, if anybody has any feedback, questions, comments, or whatever it might be, you know what to do. You can always email feedback@aftersight.org or leave a friendly voicemail at 720-712-8856. Anyway, I have been your host, Evan Starnes. This is Blind Level Tech, and I'm joined by my co-host, Kelvin Crosby.
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1: 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Feel the door with the back of your hand. 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Even if the door feels cool, exercise caution. Stay low to the ground and open the door slightly to check for smoke or fire on the other side. If it's clear, follow your office's evacuation plan. However, if you encounter smoke or fire, return to your office and follow the previously mentioned steps. Once you have successfully evacuated the building, do not re-enter for any reason until the fire department gives the all-clear signal. Remember, being prepared and knowing what to do in an emergency can save lives. Take the time to understand your building's evacuation plan and practice it regularly. Stay calm, stay safe.
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0: to Aftersight. The following presentation contains two stories, which are from the many archived stories in the collections of our blind ancestors in America, researched and told by the Blind History Lady through her monthly emails, Peggy Chong. To subscribe to the Blind History Lady's monthly email list, send a note to theblindhistorylady@gmail.com. This recording is intended solely for individuals who are blind or have low vision.
1: Hard Choices Made Leaders by Peggy Chong, The Blind History Lady, read by Jim. Born in Alabama, James had privileges other black people never enjoyed, but James Edward McCall understood privileges and boundaries. Light-skinned, the descendant of white slaveholders who fathered his parents and acknowledged his parents after the Civil War, he had a chance to go to school, read and write, and not forced into work before age 12 to support his family. If not for his poems, James would be lost to history. But there is so much more to James than poetry. James Edward McCall, born in 1880, had weak eyes as a child. His mother, a seamstress, read to him while she sewed for a living. His father cooked for the white Montgomery police officers at their nearby station. They saved money to help their children attend college. James graduated from Lincoln Normal School for Colored Students in 1900 and went on to Howard University Medical School in Washington, D.C. James wanted to be a doctor like his grandfathers. At the end of his first year, he contracted typhoid fever that left him blind. After he accepted his blindness, James enrolled in Albion College in Albion, Michigan, and graduated in 1907. He hired other students to read his classwork. James took all the required classes for journalism and taught himself to type. These skills allowed him to write in his own assignments and type his own poems and short stories for publication in numerous media. Before returning home to Alabama, James took classes in Chicago at the Page Davis Advertising School and journalism classes at the National Press Association in Indianapolis, Indiana. Back in Alabama, he took a job as an insurance salesman calling on friends and neighbors. There were no colored publications that would hire him, but the reality of social injustice called out for him to do something. He published a short handout publication on an irregular basis called The Colored Servant Girl. The small magazine conveyed the true stories of black servants of the South. Still not much better off than they had been 60 years before, yet he found the words to demonstrate the dignity of the working black occupations. As a publisher, he included his own poems dedicated to the working black men and women, such as The Washer's Woman's Song and Horny Hands. The definition of horny back then was a complimentary term that meant strong and hard, as in physical work. On October 3, 1914, he married Margaret Walker. She came to work for James a year earlier in his publishing business. She was a graduate of Hampton Institute in Virginia and Tuskegee Institute in Alabama. Under his instruction, she served as his eyes, reader, and various tasks at the newspaper and printing firm. The first of his regular publications, the Montgomery Emancipator issue, hit the newsstands on October 6, 1917. The newspaper ran the regular news stories, obituaries, and ads from African-American-owned stores and others who did respectable business transactions with the black community. The paper included photographs and cartoons from the black perspective, such as a cartoon depicting the irony of the white members of society upset over the treatment of the Jews, but thought nothing of attending a lynching of a local black man. After the death of his father in 1920, the Ku Klux Klan threatened the safety of his children if he continued to publish his newspaper. So, during the early fall of 1920, James and his family picked up and moved to Detroit, where his younger brother already resided. Their mother purchased a home that accommodated several family members. James and Margaret published and edited the local Detroit Independent Neighborhood newspaper from 1925 till 1930. James purchased and edited the Detroit Tribune in 1933, a black-owned and operated newspaper. They purchased their home near the paper to be able to walk back and forth to work with ease. The Detroit Tribune reported on and discussed hard-hitting, intense issues facing the black community of Detroit, the state of Michigan, and around the country. Editorials written by James were meant to present information and encourage the black community in

into action, but not in flame. James backed up his editorials with his own actions, such as directly assisting black voters to register and get to the polls on voting day. The first years they owned the Tribune were lean times. Circulation was important, as wide circulation meant they could ensure advertisers their money brought them wide readership. This meant attracting a white audience. But circulation income did not pay the bills. Mainstream, white-owned and operated businesses were not willing to be represented in a black-owned newspaper. The newspaper told the news of the black community from the black perspective. Letters to and from white officials regarding the civil rights legislation attracted many politicians to subscribe, who wanted the black vote. The news of white people interacting or supporting the black movement interested the white neighbors. Stories between white and black and how the black community reacted to separate, but not equal, eventually caused more white people to purchase the newspaper to read what the Tribune was saying, increasing circulation and advertisements. James felt that if he played it safe and published what the advertisers wanted, he defeated his purpose of a black newspaper, and it would not grow. If he came out with a revolutionist voice, he may not attract advertisers. To tell the truth in the news and keep opinions to editorials meant his reporters and paper needed to tell the facts, not appearing in white-owned papers, in an accurate format with no political slant. The editorial page led with strong, purposeful opinion pieces. Each encouraged peaceful but meaningful and detailed calls to action. This kept with James's philosophy of integration and acceptance. Examples of the Tribune's coverage included the printers' unions across the country that did not allow black members. James wrote letters on behalf of the black union members to officials and printed them in his weekly paper. The next week, he included responses from those officials, or lack thereof. Accompanying articles told of the advances black printers made in integrating the unions. The articles relayed in detail the history of discrimination, the problems faced by the printers, and the successes of colored individuals in the unions. In 1937, he took an active role in supporting the anti-lynching legislation proposed in Congress. Articles in his newspaper told of lynchings the white newspapers did not cover. James, known as J. Edward McCall, wrote letters to congressmen and the U.S. senators. Their responses to his letters were printed in the Detroit Tribune to not only hold the men accountable for their votes, but later encourage Tribune readers to write their elected officials using his letters as examples. Several Christmas seasons, the paper asked readers for the names of needy families, and the newspaper would bring a basket to them. Quickly, the need exceeded funds and supplies. James and Margaret were spending much of their own funds on the baskets as they hurt for the families in need. After a few years, the paper, indeed, James and Margaret, could no longer afford such charity. Many awards came to the newspaper. James wanted the recognition to be for the paper and not himself. He was a member of the Urban League and the NAACP to effect change and unite the message of the black community. Through these organizations and his paper, he hoped for peaceful integration between the races. Each organization, the local churches, and even white organizations presented the Detroit Tribune with honors on fair reporting and leadership attributed directly to James's strong character, mentorship, and initiative. James considered himself a race man, meaning he dedicated his life to the advancement of black brothers and sisters. The Tribune highlighted the success of black leaders in their professional careers to inspire young black readers to reach higher and expect more. Editorials written by James spoke out against police brutality. Articles and editorials called for more black men to be hired on police forces and fire departments around the area. The Detroit Tribune is still credited for the integration of the Detroit Fire and Police Departments. Blindness was an inconvenience, but not his biggest barrier. Michigan had few services for the adult blind outside of workshops. Somewhere, James learned to read and write in Braille. While his assistants read to him from other newspapers and magazines, James sat at his desk taking notes for future stories, interviews, and editorials on Braille Writing Slate or Braille Writer. World War II presented more trouble between black and white citizens of Detroit. The paper was accused of inciting riots. This was further from the truth, but the accusations wore on him. James retired in 1945 and concentrated on his poetry. He died in 1963. His legacy lives on in his descendants.
His family understood and never took for granted the risks James and Margaret took to better themselves and the black race. Their parents' values were ingrained into their daughters and their grandchildren. Daughter Victoria married Charles Anderson, an attorney. They lived in Louisville, Kentucky for a few years. She became interested and active in the promotion of black artists. Her son is a magistrate in the courts of Detroit. Daughter Margaret worked tirelessly to preserve the history of Detroit's African-American community. She was the librarian archivist at the Burton Historical Collection at the Detroit Public Library from 1974 until her retirement. She formed the first African-American genealogical society in Michigan, the Fred Hart Williams Genealogical Society. She assisted Dr. Charles H. Wright to develop a library for the Museum of African-American History. She served as a librarian for the Museum of African-American History from 1987 to 1999, where Room 207 is known as the Margaret McCall Thomas Ward Rare Book Room. Her grandson, Buzz Thomas, the great-grandson of James Edward McCall, served in the Michigan State House and Senate from 2003 to 2010. Emily Raspberry by Peggy Chong, the Blind History Lady, read by Jim. One of my more interesting ancestors this past year is Emily Raspberry. There was so little written about her, and yet so much to tell. Following is a glimpse into what I have learned of this incredibly strong woman. Born December 12, 1915, in Alabama, Emily came down with the flu at age 4. When Emily recovered from the flu, she was totally blind. Her little sister died from the flu on December 20, 1918. Her mother sent Emily to public school with her older brother. No accommodations for a blind black child were possible, so Emily listened and participated in class orally, not learning to read or write. Finally, Emily was enrolled at the Alabama School for the Negro Deaf and Blind in the fall of 1926. Emily was homesick, but there was so much to learn. In only 2 weeks, she mastered the Braille code and read all 130 books the school owned. A new world opened to Emily. She had a glimpse of the sighted world, and she wanted to be a part of it. Her teachers were impressed with Emily's quick accomplishment of the Braille code and placed her in the upper class. She studied hard to cram in several years of her learning into her first year. Emily was returned home for the first time on May 22, 1927, to find her mother gravely ill. Emily was home only a few hours before her mother died. A funeral was planned in days. After the funeral, Emily was told she would live with her half-sister in West Virginia. She felt the joy of returning home to show how well she, as a blind child, could learn and be successful, to the shock of the death of her mother and heart-wrenching separation from her family. Emily was enrolled in the West Virginia School for the Colored Blind almost immediately. She found that they had twice the Braille books in their library and magazines in Braille. Emily threw herself into her studies. Classes were harder than in Alabama. Unlike other schools, West Virginia held unsegregated classes, including both the deaf and the blind students. The boys had one dorm and the girls had the other. There were no separate dorms for the blind and deaf students. Rooms were crowded. Sometimes three or four boys shared a room that would have been considered small for two. There is no record of when Emily graduated, but it is believed to be in either 1932 or 1933. Emily enrolled at the West Virginia State College for Negroes in Dunbar. At the end of her first year of college in 1935, she knew she wanted to be a teacher in a school for the blind. Her hope was to share her love of reading and literature to open the world for other blind colored students to the possibilities of the outside world. She graduated in 1938 and continued classes through the West Virginia State College, enabling her to become a certified teacher of the blind. She received her master's degree from Hampton University. Emily started as an academic teacher in the primary grades at the West Virginia School for the Colored Blind in 1948 in Institute, now known as Clarksburg, West Virginia. She taught reading and writing for the blind kids and deaf children in her classes. On her desk, she had a toy anteater. Over the years, the anteater showed its wear. Emily decided the toy needed to be disposed of. Knowing her students loved the anteater, frequently saying hello or goodbye to it, she set up a funeral for the anteater. The class went out and dug a shallow grave for the toy, placed it in the grave, and held a short service.
When the school for the white in Romney and the school for the colored combined in 1955,

0: Emily was one of only three teachers from the colored school that made the transfer. Not all the colored students from Clarksville transitioned to Romney. The staff at Romney were friendly, but Emily did not mix socially. For at least the first year, Emily took a room in the student dorms, as did the other single teachers. As a single woman and the only black faculty in the blind department, she may have felt out of place. In reading classes where she recognized a spark, she assigned a poetry lesson for spelling class to bring out the creativity of the students. The children were encouraged to write a poem, including all the spelling words for the week. In her Braille class, she taught the students to work with a slate and stylus, while other teachers used the Perkins Braille Writer. She incorporated listening to the radio into her class to ensure students' interest. Lessons were assigned to write about what they heard on the radio. The eighth grade class in 1956 wrote a quiz show based on the show The Big Surprise. Emily supervised school trips to watch plays or listen to concerts. For years, Emily had season tickets to the Cumberland Classical Music Series. Each year, Emily paid for four student season passes with an interest in music. She took students by bus or driver to the concerts. When a movie of interest, mostly historical films such as Man of All Seasons, she asked students to accompany her to the movie theater in Romney. She paid for their tickets and treated the kids to their own box of popcorn. A memorable year was 1967 when she was chosen to supervise a student teacher. Emily was honored and proud as the student teacher was a former blind student. In 1969, Emily taught health. Most likely not her favorite subject, but she entered the class with the same enthusiasm as her English classes, even though the textbooks were more than 20 years old. One assignment was to make up word puzzles relating to their health lessons. When the project was over, the best questions were put into an article for school newspaper, The Tablet, to show how much her students learned that semester. Later, she took an apartment above a restaurant. Rickety wooden stairs led to her door. The apartment overlooked Main Street. The entire space may have been no more than 900 square feet. Emily frequently took the Greyhound bus to Washington, D.C. When a student of hers also rode the bus, she talked to them about their schoolwork or family. In class, Emily mentioned her travels to D.C., commenting on the friendliness of the staff to her and sadness that the maids in the hotel were paid so little. Other blind teachers from the school asked to have their meat cut or their tea poured from the pot on the table, but not Emily. She insisted she would cut her own meat, pour her own tea, and serve herself. Summer vacations were never wasted. She took classes at Harvard. In 1961, she worked as a proofreader for Perkins Braille Press. Vacations meant exhibits at the planetarium, museums, concerts, exhibits on history, and more, usually in Boston. There were trips to attend conventions of the AAWB, of which she was a member. At one concert, she spoke briefly to Senator Edward Kennedy, also attending. Their meeting was exciting for Emily, and she took the news back to her students of her encounter with a man who would make history. She retired at the end of 1977 school term and moved to Boston. Emily kept in touch with some of the Romney students. They wrote to her in print, and she answered them in print. She died September 12, 1988, in Vermont.
1: You've been listening to archived stories in the collections of our blind ancestors in America, researched and told by the blind history lady, Peggy Chong. To subscribe to the Blind History Lady's monthly emails, send a note to theblindhistorylady@gmail.com. 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
1: 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From Anaheim, California, BLT presents CSUN 2025. Hello, everybody, and welcome to your BLT Bite. I'm your host, Evan Starnes. So this is going to be a bit of a special BLT Bite for you guys. Last week, I was at CSUN, and as you guys have probably come to the conclusion as well, my plans for BLT and for making BLT Bites didn't go quite as intended. I've got a lot of takeaways from the conference and actually learned quite a bit, and I will be doing a full-length episode on Wednesday, kind of just regarding my thoughts on the entire conference as it is and some of the cool stuff that I got to see there. And then also, you know, just what I could have slash should have done differently for BLT. So that will be a full-length episode. That being said, I wanted to give you guys kind of a roundup of all of these different little recordings that I've edited together and show, you know, some of the stuff that I got to see at CSUN. And it was incredible. I got to see some new Braille devices. It is – I even said this in my recording. It feels like the year of multi-line Braille displays. I got to check out the Humanware Monarch. I didn't record that one though, which is really unfortunate. And I had a nice run-in with good old Joe Weber from Be My Eyes, and we had a live encounter with Stevie Wonder. So pretty big deal. So with that being said, sit back, relax, grab whatever sandwich or beverage pleases you, and enjoy the rest of this BLT triple-decker bite. And stay tuned for the full episode on CSUN.
2: So we are standing at the TPGI booth, which is a sister company for Bispero / Freedom Scientific, the makers behind JAWS. And I'm joined by Denis Thomas from TPGI. So you guys work with San Diego State University currently for some really neat web accessibility testing, and I'd really like to know how it all works.
3: Well, my sister company, I work for TPGI, which is the professional services division under Bispero. We support universities and private sector companies with ensuring that their digital storefronts, digital universities, are accessible to everyone regardless of their ability. My sister company, Freedom Scientific, makers of JAWS, ZoomText, and Fusion, work directly with the University of San Diego State by providing you guys with JAWS and Fusion licenses to be used most likely as accommodations to students as well as faculty, allowing them to teach and or take courses online or whatever as needed and navigate the university's websites as part of the day-to-day student life. What I do on the TPGI side is the web consultant, is provide companies with digital accessibility services, direct consulting like manual testing, design reviews, and things like that, remediation support, to strategic services like helping university develop an accessibility program that understands the entire use case of accessibility from procurement, HR, to student life, faculty, and all that sort of stuff. And everything that we put on the web must be made accessible.
2: Absolutely.
3: For both parties there. We also complement that with free software solutions known as ARC, JAWS and Specs, and our latest product, JAWS for Kiosk. ARC is our technical scanning tool and knowledge-based center which allows our clients to scan their websites and web apps against the WCAG standards and understand where there might be automated issues, or we can tag those as well with manual testing issues that would impact folks who use screen readers or dyslexic or any other disability type that impacts how they use the web. JAWS Inspect is a purpose-built product of ours where we've taken JAWS and turned it into a pure QA and developer tool that allows them to test the usability of a website. So in our space, we have lots of tools that test against the technical standards, but JAWS Inspect allows us to test the usability of a site. So we can technically test if we have a ramp on the front of the building and determine yes or no on that. And JAWS Inspect is going to let you know, is that ramp 6 miles long and therefore not really usable to a screen reader user, or there's an impasse that they couldn't get past as part of that. So that's where that comes in. And then JAWS

0: for kiosk.
1: That's
0: for
1: new.
0: This big push in the space, even heightened by COVID, where we've gotten rid of folks in the retail setting where I just want to buy a burger, or if I want to check into my
1: hotel, cashiers and all that.
0: Check into my airline, get a taxi, even getting gasoline at the pump, it now has a kiosk built into it.
2: Wow.
0: Well, where does that leave behind the disabled community?
2: Yeah.
0: So Jaws for Kiosk gives you a tool that's familiar with millions and millions of people all around the world, where Jaws is used by over 100 countries around the world, so there's automatic language support. To the scalability of that,
1: that's
0: the security
1: awesome.
0: Built into it, the familiarization of the community of being JAWS users coming to a kiosk that now uses JAWS itself, so there's no new learning curve they have to have for using something like that.
1: Yeah.
0: And then the customization that we can also provide to ensure that we're pronouncing words that may not be in the dictionary because of our marketing crew coming up with something like that. So this is the support that we provide to our customers and our clients, as well as to the community themselves via Freedom and what they do.
1: That's really cool. And, you know, ensuring that it's responsive and understandable. Now, if you'd like to learn more about what TPGI does, check out their website at tpgi.com. Currently, we are at the Harpo booth, and I'm holding in my hand a really
3: incredibly cool-looking Braille display called
1: the Braille Pen 24. Now, I have never held a Braille display in my hand so thin and so light before. So for perspective here, it's about as thick as an iPhone, like as your average smartphone, and about as light, too. So this doesn't use piezoelectric Braille, does it? It's like a...
4: It has dot cells.
1: Dot cells. So yeah, it's the exact same technology, so I believe it's using actual motors. I'll go ahead and show what it sounds like to kind of refresh the display here. So I'm just scrolling through the main menu. It kind of sounds like an Orbit Reader, but much faster. But you know, it does make an audible sound. You have a really nice Braille keyboard on the surface of it. You have some thumb keys and like a thumb joystick on the front, and a couple of switches on the back.
4: Here is for a silent mode.
1: Oh, okay.
4: You can turn off the system sounds.
1: Oh, nice.
4: This mode is for change the mode, so from terminal to offline note taker.
1: Oh, very cool. So kind of like if you've used the Brilliant Braille displays, they have a switch on the back to just go between standalone and terminal mode. So pretty similar. And then to the right of those two switches, you have your power button. But yeah, again, I've never seen... The whole thing is made out of aluminum. It is a really sleek-looking Braille display. We're running around $2,000.
5: Now, if you'd like to learn more about the Harpo Braille Pen or get one yourself, you can visit their website at BraillePen, BraillePen.com.
1: So a bit of a different device for you guys, not a Braille device or an assistive technology product, rather a smart oven. So I'm joined by Travis Rigg, and what is this thing called, first of all?
6: It's called the Brava, so kind of like Bravo, but it's Brava.
1: Oh yeah, I've heard of these before, so can you tell our listeners about what this is and kind of what makes it unique over other ovens?
6: Absolutely, yeah, everybody asks, their first question is what makes it smart. So if you think about what some car companies have done with autonomous driving,
1: yeah,
6: we did it with cooking.
1: Nice.
6: So Brava is a smart oven that cooks with infrared light. We use 6 lamps to cook instead of traditional heater coils. These heater coils are slow to heat up and slow to cool down.
1: Yes.
6: But Brava's lamps go from ambient to full power in less than a second. So under the hood, there are 8,500 recipe programs that are fully automated. It stays cool to the touch on the outside. It shuts off automatically when it's done cooking. It has a camera inside for remote monitoring and for remote shut off.
7: Does it notify you when it's done?
6: Absolutely. And it notifies you on that mobile app too. There are also 10 manual modes, so it can bake like a regular oven.
1: Mm-hmm.
6: It can sear, which is kind of like broil, but it's way more powerful, and it goes both directions.
1: Can it air fry?
6: Yes.
1: Oh, that's a big one.
6: We call it, it's not actually air frying, but it's emulating an air fryer. So if you have air fryer instructions, you just follow the same times and temps.
1: Because, I mean, an air fryer is just an oven with a basket underneath it,
6: pretty much.
1: A convection oven.
6: Exactly.
1: Now, for our listeners, this thing, if you guys have used Apple products for a while and you're familiar with their design language, which this thing looks like an Apple device.

0: Like the top, of course, you have this big silicone pad. You do have this big, giant touch surface with a button.
1: That's the only physical button on the device, and this is the only button that you have to physically press to start it.
0: Ah,
1: with your hand is on right here is a glass touchscreen.
0: Yes.
1: So, we didn't design Bravo with accessibility in mind.
0: That was the question I was going to ask. So
1: we launched it in 2018 through the consumer market because we wanted to help home cooks cook faster and with more convenience than ever before.
0: Absolutely.
1: Turned out a lot of the safety features that we built into the product had an elevated level of importance for people that use assistive technology. The fact that it stays cool to the touch, shuts off automatically. So about 2 years ago, we started seeing sales from this company in Massachusetts who serves young adults with autism that were trying to live independently.
0: Yeah, I know the company.
1: It turned out that they have a lot of challenges in the kitchen. The anxiety of forgetting to turn off the oven.
0: Oh, yeah.
1: Or having to flip things over burning flames, you know? And so they immediately found massive benefits in this, and we got on the phone with them, trained their whole team of PTs and OTs, and since that time, we've placed Bravo with about 100 people in the Boston area. That opened our eyes to assistive technology, and we said, oh my gosh, there's this whole market that is underserved and has been left behind in the kitchen. And frankly, there haven't been very many innovations in cooking technology in the last 50 years, much less for accessible cooking.
0: Well, and everything's all touchscreen.
1: Oh. Exactly. And so we knew last year when we went to ATIA, we met some guys from the San Francisco Lighthouse. They came up and said, your touchscreen is no good for people that are visually impaired.
0: Yeah.
1: And we said, we know. How do we fix it? And we ended up partnering with them over the last year. We first had to rebuild the back end so that full oven controls would be on the app.
0: Right.
1: And then we worked with the Lighthouse to help us with the design and integration of screen readers with VoiceOver and TalkBack. So it is fully accessible for
0: iPhone and Android users. So your app is fully, because that's the risk you have with these, because as cool as they are, you know, smart devices, you know, you throw like $800 down on something like that. You get it home, set it up, find out their app isn't accessible. So the Brava app is fully VoiceOver accessible.
1: Yes.
0: Now, how much does this particular oven run usually?
1: There's four different packages. The starter set, which has a metal tray and a glass tray and a temp sensor, retails for $1,295. The next set includes all of the bakeware accessories. So it has a loaf pan for baking bread. It has a square pan for making brownies and cakes. It has an egg tray so you can do fried eggs, poached eggs, and also a muffin cup or muffin tin. And then that set's $1,495. The next set includes all of that plus the enameled cast iron chef pan, which you use to make rice, soup, stews, braises, things like that. And then the last one is $1,995. That's the one that you actually have your hand on. It has all of the accessories plus a glass door, plus a wireless temp sensor. So the original Brava has a metal door.
0: Oh, okay.
1: We didn't need glass in the beginning because it has a camera inside.
0: Yeah, so you don't... Not an AT product, but definitely love to cover kitchen gadgets on this podcast. So, yeah, this is the Brava oven. I've heard about these a few years ago, and I was wondering about their app. It is nice to see it's accessible. It's a bummer that the touchscreen isn't natively accessible or doesn't have some sort of speech functionality, but it does have an app, and you know, as long as that app works, if you're a blind user, you can use this product. Well, goodness gracious, I totally lied if I said this was going to be the last demo, because I ran into a good friend of the show and a good friend of mine, Joe Weber from Be My Eyes. Welcome to CSUN?
2: Yeah, this is my first one.
0: Really?
2: Believe it or not.
0: Goodness
2: I joined
0: gracious.
2: Be My Eyes in 2019, and then I was supposed to do my first one, and that was March 2020, shut down right before the conference.
0: Right.
2: Because I was right around the same time.
0: Well, good Lord. How have you felt about this year? It's been...
2: Well, I mean, I just... And actually, Evan, if you wouldn't believe this, right now, behind us, Stevie Wonder is walking through, which is probably the craziest coincidence.
0: That's kind of
2: maybe
0: insane.
2: The entire... And so he's literally right behind... He's, like, right there.
0: So we're standing in the front lobby, and there's Stevie Wonder just...
2: And is just passing quietly right by us. He's wearing a black leather hat, big sunglasses, all black, kind of it's like a nice leather sweatsuit. And he looks pretty cool.
3: Oh my God.
4: All me darn.

0: This is crazy.
1: This is insane.
0: And he's with none other than Mike May. Do you know Mike from APH?
1: Yeah,
0: local
1: Mike
0: legend.
1: May,
0: yeah. Yep. I think he's his official guide for the conference. And
1: I guess I wouldn't be surprised, would I?
0: This is crazy. This is radio at its best right now, man.
1: It's not every day you get to just have a 20-foot encounter with Stevie Wonder. Well, I guess, can you tell us about some of the latest and greatest since we've met about what's down the pipe for Be My Eyes?
0: Yeah, I mean, right now, if you buy those Meta Ray-Ban glasses, you can sync it to your Be My Eyes account. You can call a volunteer. You can call members of a group, like a volunteer group that you create.
1: Oh, cool.
0: So right now, though, a good differentiation to know is that you can use the Meta AI in the glasses. So you can say, hey, Meta, what am I looking at?
1: Yeah.
0: That's a different AI model, though, than Be My AI. So, you know, right now, of course, we have this integration with Meta, and we are giving them a lot of great feedback from our community members, specifically regarding their AI and those glasses. But, you know, ultimately, we still really believe in and prefer our OpenAI-based model in our app. So just a good thing to note if you are using both of those platforms, that it is a different platform, and it might give you kind of different results.
1: Right, because you're using GPT and stuff like that.
0: Yeah, exactly.
1: Meta's is like what?
0: Llama.
1: Llama,
0: yes.
1: Yeah, that's what they're using. So it's different results. I've noticed with the Meta AI that I have to kind of prompt it a bit more for specific details.
0: Yes.
1: But it'd be cool to actually, especially since you guys have already gotten the Be My Eyes integration, where you can just say, hey, Meta, Be My Eyes. You know.
0: Yeah, exactly. And like, I mean, I would say this to any of our partners, including Meta or OpenAI, which is that Be My Eyes has always been agnostic of one. We never are saying we're going to use this model because they're the one we are partnered with or because they're paying us, all right? Like, the value we bring and vice versa, and the only way we can bring value is if we are actually providing the best on behalf of our community. And for that reason, like, if tomorrow, which God knows now happens all the time, if a new model is clearly the best one to use,
1: there you go.
0: We're sure as heck going to try it out.
1: Absolutely.
0: And if it's the best one, we're going to find a way to get it in our app. So you know, that's how we roll.
1: It'd be really cool to see like an accessibility mode for Meta AI where you can just, it knows your blind, low vision. It can be more verbose. And
0: well, I mean, I think that's kind of the future of AI is like an AI that learns about you.
1: Yeah.
0: And, you know, everyone we talk about on the team or talk to on the team and in general, I think it's that's where it's going.
1: Yeah.
0: And also to be able to, I don't know, anticipate things.
1: Absolutely.
0: At the same time. So.
1: Well, I'm getting a call, so we're going to have to cut this short, but thank you, Joe Weber, for your time.
0: Yeah, I mean, it was a crazy moment we just saw, but...
1: for real.
2: Well, I sure hope you guys enjoyed listening to those recordings. Keep in mind, too, a lot of these are going to be probably extended into full feature-length, I guess you can call them feature-length, BLT episodes. If you've got any questions or feedback, you know, you can always email feedback@aftersight.org or leave a voicemail at 720-712-8856. Like I said, I've got more thoughts on CSUN, and I didn't put all of my recordings in this bite, mainly because it would have made it way too long, but I realized that the exhibit hall is so loud, and some of my recordings did not turn out, even after putting them through, you know, post, like they just were not usable, sadly, which is really sad. So I'll have to reach out to a couple of the other folks that I interviewed and see if we can get them on the show. Anyways, it's been another BLT Bite. I've been your host, Evan Starnes, and I'll see you on BLT.

While I was walking down the beach one bright and sunny day, I saw a great big wooden box a-floating in the bay. I pulled it in and opened it up, and much to my surprise, ooh, I discovered a... Right before my eyes, ooh, I discovered a... Right before my eyes, I picked it up and ran to town as happy as a king. I took it to a guy I knew who'd buy most anything. But this is what he hollered at me as I walked in his shop. Ooh, get out of here with that before I call a cop. Ooh, get out of here with that before I call a cop. I turned around and got right out of running for my life. And then I took it home with me to give it to my wife. But this is what she hollered at me as I walked in the door. Oh, get out of here with that. And don't come back no more. Oh, get out of here with that.

around the town until I chanced to meet a hobo who was looking for a handout on the street. He said he'd take most any old thing, he was a desperate man. But when I showed him the, he turned around and ran. Oh, when I showed him the, he turned around and ran. I wandered on for many years, a victim of my fate, until one day I came upon St. Peter at the gate. And when I tried to take it inside, he told me where to go. Get out of here with that, and take it down below. Oh, get out of here with that, and take it down below. The moral of the story is, if you're out on the beach, and you should see a great big box and it's within your reach, don't ever stop and open it up.

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2: 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Welcome. 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The following presentation contains two stories, which are from the many archived stories in the collections of our blind ancestors in America. Researched and told by the

0: blind history lady through her monthly emails, Peggy Chong. To subscribe to the Blind History Lady's monthly email list, send a note to theblindhistorylady@gmail.com. This recording is intended solely for individuals who are blind or have low vision.
1: An investment with huge returns. By Peggy Chong, The Blind History Lady, read by Jim. In Maryland in the 1880s, the right to an education for blind children was for families who could afford it. The Maryland Institute for the Instruction of the Blind, founded in 1853, was a private school funded primarily through charities. Parents were expected to pay a tuition of $300 a year per child that covered their education, room, and board during the 9-month school year. Some parents turned to their local communities, family, or friends to help pay for their blind child's education. Families unable to pay or find sponsors petitioned the governor of Maryland for a special appropriation granted for only 1 year at a time. Oliver Keeney, born on November 22, 1876, in Granite, Maryland, was blind from an early age. His father died when Oliver was only 4, leaving his mother Nancy with 3 small children, the youngest only 1 year old. Although the extended family had lots of land, cash was not available for any extras. Nancy applied under hardship to the governor of Maryland to send her son to the blind school. In 1885, Oliver entered the school, now known as the Maryland School for the Blind. He continued each year until he graduated from the academic and then the piano tuning courses in 1897. Oliver's tuition was approved and paid for by the state of Maryland each year. After graduation, Oliver worked as a piano tuner on his own. He took a room at 2616 Oak Street in Baltimore that doubled as his office. Oliver placed his piano tuning tools into a bag, or later a cart, and pulled them behind him as he walked or rode the trolley to his clients. In 1900, he became a piano tuner for William Canaba and Company of Baltimore. 1 year later, he was promoted to head piano tuner, earning a wage of at least $18 a week. This was 6 times more than he would have earned if he worked at the workshop for the blind. William Canaba was a well-established piano manufacturer for more than 50 years. The Canaba Company put out over 18,000 pianos a year in 1908. Their facilities in Baltimore included at least 7 buildings and about 300,000 square feet of business space. Oliver took great pleasure in being the last employee to work on the pianos before being shipped to the most famous concert halls in America, such as the New York Metropolitan Opera House. Oliver seemed to live the American dream despite his blindness. Before landing his prestigious position with William Canaba, Oliver played piano for many civic and church events. He advertised ahead of coming to town for several days in a local paper and on a bulletin board. If anyone wanted their piano tuned, they left messages at his local contact at a local store. Usually, he already had one job lined up before advertising in a town. In Woodsboro, he regularly tuned for the Lutheran Church, and on Saturday night, they pushed the furniture to the wall and held a dance. Oliver played the piano, and usually a fiddler or two accompanied him. At one of these dances, he met and later married Alverda May Eiler on December 21, 1905. The couple had 7 children, beginning with Donald in 1907 and ending with Wilbur in 1926. Oliver first owned a brick row house in Baltimore. The basement windows were large to bring in the light from the outdoors. 4 steps led up from the public walk to the stoop and the entrance to the first floor. His home was larger than many of his friends could afford, just over 1,100 square feet, with a basement for a shop where he taught his boys to tune. He learned to single ride a bike in his youth. About 1919, Oliver purchased a bicycle for 2 for the family and for his sons to ride in the front and steer. Son Donald was in the front by his early teens, acting as Oliver's assistant. By 1920, the family owned a touring car that accommodated at least 9 people for the long motor trips, such as a vacation to Niagara Falls in 1922. The family was very musical. Oliver wrote, arranged, and published several songs. Sons Donald and Theodore became employed as piano tuners like their father by 1924. Donald also worked as a musician and a band leader. Oliver's children were all still living at home in 1924. In 1926, the Keeney family was changing. Some of the children were beginning to leave home. Oliver purchased a more modern home at 4712 Springdale Avenue in Linthicum, a suburb of Baltimore. Theo continued to work with his father as a piano tuner. The Depression hit the music business hard. No one bought pianos or wanted their current piano tuned. The Kanabe Company was shrinking fast. As the last tuner of pianos, one of his last jobs was to tune the piano purchased by the royal family in England. Kanabe closed its facility in Baltimore and transferred its main offices to New York in 1933. Oliver was offered a position in Chicago, but he was in his late 50s and did not want to leave Baltimore. The family traded their home for a store near Hammond's Ferry and Nursery Road in Glen Burnie about 1931. Kanabe could not provide full-time employment. Alverta ran the store mostly by herself. Oliver bought and raised chickens in the back and sold fresh eggs. He built and repaired the chicken coops while trying to establish a new customer base as an independent piano tuner. On the weekends, the Keeney Orchestra played for their neighbors, asking only for contributions. With the door opened, they used their garage as their stage. Oliver and the children, even young Wilbur, played until everyone was done dancing. Donald moved back home and needed to find a source of income. He had hated the tuning business from when he helped his dad. But now, Donald thought that he could repair and sell used pianos from his home and asked Oliver where or who might give him or sell him cheap pianos in need of repair. Oliver and Donald soon had more pianos than they or Donald's wife wanted in the house. Donald found a storefront in Annapolis and opened Keeney's Music Store. Later, he sold musical instruments, sheet music, music accessories, and offered piano tuning. The business added radios and televisions to their inventory in the late 1940s. Donald bought a bigger building in the 1940s. Oliver came down frequently and tuned pianos for Donald's customers. One of Oliver's Annapolis clients was his old paperboy from the days on Payson Street, now the current governor of Maryland, Theodore R. McKeldin. Governor McKeldin also hired Oliver to entertain on the piano for one of the events at the governor's mansion shortly before Oliver's death on June 13th, 1951. Oliver's legacy. Son Donald, born in 1907, learned to tune pianos and worked with his father, beginning by pedaling the front of their tandem bike to and from jobs. He joined the Navy and served as a sailor on the USS Rhina Mercedes. He was attached to the Navy Hospital in Anne Arundel, Maryland, and was a member of the Naval Academy Band in Annapolis and played the trombone. His son, Donald Jr., served in the U.S. Army during the Korean War. Donald Jr. learned piano tuning from his father, taking over the family business after his father retired. Keeney's Music Store was sold by Donald Jr. in the 1980s when he wanted to retire. Yet, like his father and grandfather, he continued to tune pianos until his death. Theodore, born in 1909, learned to tune pianos. He played trumpet in the family band. In his early adult life, he worked with his father on pianos. Theo went into the Army in 1941, serving on several continents for 4 years. Following the war, Theo was a budget analyst for several agencies in the Department of Defense, retiring from the Defense Supply Agency in 1976 after 35 years of service. Calvin, born in 1912, was an engineer for steel plants in Baltimore. During World War II, Calvin was deferred from military service, as his work in the steel industry was more valuable at home. Kenneth, born in 1915, enlisted in the Army Air Force, serving in the combat service divisions. After the war, he worked as a postman. Daughter May, born in 1918, graduated from high school and married a man in the petroleum industry. She died in an automobile accident on July 6, 1941. Waldo, born in 1921, graduated from Glen Burnie High School in 1941. He went to Pennsylvania to work as a mechanic for the Pennsylvania Railroad. Waldo entered the Air Corps in March 1942. He was looking forward to coming home and working with brother Donald in the Keeney Music Store to repair radios and TVs. Waldo was lost at sea July 25, 1945, during a B-29 fight near Saipan. He was a technical sergeant with the 864th Bomber Squadron, 49th Bombardment Wing of the U.S. Army Air Force. Wilbur, born in 1926, attended the Peabody Conservatory of Music, where he earned his bachelor's degree. He came home to Baltimore to live with his widowed mother and taught music in the Baltimore public schools. Later, he obtained a doctorate degree in music from the University of Miami. He taught music in the Dade County school system for more than 30 years. He played many musical instruments with competence. After his death in 2016, he left several large gifts, one to the Maryland School for the Blind for $250,000 in memory of his father. Oliver may not have been the wealthiest man in the state, but the education provided to him by the state of Maryland allowed Oliver to become a taxpayer and not a tax recipient. He demonstrated, through example to his children, that hard work and service made a better citizen. Oliver gave to his country six sons who served in the military and supported the war efforts. Monetarily, his son, Wilbur, gave back to the School for the Blind more than six times the funds spent on Oliver's education. Meet Mr. Mayor, by Peggy Chong, the Blind History Lady, read by Jim. I often meet people who go blind later in life. They gave up their job and opened another chapter in their lives, sometimes for the better, often with fewer expectations. Many feel that their life was not fair and often start a sentence with, "Had they not gone blind?" Rehabilitation training sounds scary, but there are a few who take the lemon and make lemonade, reinventing themselves. Meet Sam. Samuel Robert Wickman was born on August 8, 1886, in Michigan. He attended Ferris Institute Business College, graduating in 1905. He took many clerical positions in Wisconsin, Illinois, and Michigan. One class he learned at Ferris was touch typing that he later was most grateful for. In 1910, he accepted a position with the Rice Coal Company, working his way up to an office management position by 1914. As a private citizen, and as part of his job, he took an active interest in the community. He joined the Escanaba Kiwanis Club. His main interests were the yacht harbor and the shipping issues surrounding the St. Lawrence Waterway. He actively supported legislation that impacted the shipbuilding business of the area, which found funding to enlarge the docks for shipping out the mined ore from the area. His activities made him popular with the leaders of the community. On November 29, 1938, there was a freak gun accident at the Rice Coal Company. Several of the men on the dock were target shooting. Sam stood in the doorway of his office, watching and listening to their banter. One of the men's gun accidentally discharged when he bumped a railing, shooting Sam in the face. The bullet entered his nose, split, and went into each eye. He almost bled to death before reaching the hospital. Sam was rushed to the hospital, where the doctors removed his eye and the bullet in his head in one surgery, leaving him totally blind. This ended his working relationship with Rice. He and the company did not think he could continue as regional branch manager without his sight. He was now 52 years old. In the spring of 1939, he traveled to Morristown, New Jersey to begin training at Seeing Eye. In December of 1938, after a month in the hospital and still recovering, friends visited him at home, suggesting he get a guide dog. Several of the service clubs held fundraisers to provide the $500 needed for Sam to receive a service dog. With the medical expenses, Sam was unable to fully fund his trip to New Jersey on his own. Hope was almost dashed when he was told he was too old to get a dog. The town provided many recommendations in his appeal, and Sam was allowed to come to Morristown to train. When the pair came home, Mickey was welcomed as part of the community. Several felt a closeness to Mickey as they helped raise the money for the dog. Mickey was quite popular with the media and photographers. Sam and his new dog walked everywhere for shopping, visiting, and attending community meetings. News stories of how Mickey helped her master frequently appeared in many of the Michigan newspapers. She was later given the title of Assistant Mayor. Sam had enough savings that he and his wife Elma could afford a live-in maid. Neither of them was employed in 1940. They owned their home at 808 South 14th Street. Sadly, his wife, who had been ill for a long time, passed away in May of 1941. Sam remained in their house until his death. In 1940, Sam ran for city council of Escanaba and won by a large margin. He was well known in the community for his previous political and community activities and his dog. In less than 2 years, without any other blindness training than that at seeing eye, he had rebuilt his confidence and life to remain active and relevant. After the election of city council in 1940, he was elected as mayor. Each year, he was re-elected to the city council, and the members of the city council voted him back as mayor for 6 years. Mickey sat under the table at the city council meetings. When Sam gaveled the meetings to order, Mickey would let out a few barks. Proposals were discussed and resolutions passed. If conversations became heated, Mickey would bark, and the members took a breath. Press attended the city council meetings and reported on their activities. At times, Mickey overshadowed the message that the city council hoped to get out through the media. As mayor, he represented the city in many ways, more than previous mayors had. Often, he traveled to other communities for meetings and ceremonies. He took an active role on several of the city's committees, becoming almost a full-time staffer for the city. His pay as mayor was $120 per year for his service. Other mayoral duties included visits to many of the city's facilities. Mickey especially liked visiting the firehouse, as she always got an ice cream cone. Each day, he would have either his adult daughter, Elaine, or sister, Jeanette, read the daily newspaper and other print media to him. He typed his own letters replying to correspondence or plans for the initiation of new programs, in particular, in the public works and utilities departments in the city. His knowledge of the city's affairs, as well as the business community's needs, meant that he could help design programs and practices that streamlined Escanaba's offices. Before losing his sight, he read few books for pleasure. After his accident, he signed up for the Library for the Blind Services, received a record player, and began reading at least 25 books a year. He received the Reader's Digest and other magazines on record, keeping up with many general interest topics. Keeping busy was important. He listened to the radio for news. His grandchildren lived upstairs, and they were always fun to play with. When not working, he still went fishing, winter or summer. Mickey was a good companion in the boat, he told a reporter. In the last few years of his life, he learned to play the accordion. Sam's interests and activities were numerous. He served on the Delta County Board of Supervisors. He was active in community groups such as his Lutheran Church, Kiwanis Club, North Star Lodge, and more. He took an active and public role in raising funds for the Red Cross and the Salvation Army during and after World War II. In the spring of 1952, Sam became ill and resigned from the city council where he served for 12 years. He died October 23, 1952. No one had served as mayor of Escanaba as long as he had to that point. Mickey died in 1950, with newspapers printing her obituary. Sam received another dog, Sandy, who was returned to Seeing Eye after his death to be reassigned.
0: You've been listening to archived stories in the collections of our blind ancestors in America, researched and told by the blind history lady, Peggy Chong. To subscribe to the Blind History Lady's monthly emails, send a note to theblindhistorylady@gmail.com. This recording is presented by Aftersight. If you'd like to get in touch with us, send an email to contact@aftersight.org or call 303-786-7777.

0: That's nice.
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0: 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I'm Jonathan Price.
1: I'm Evan Starnes.
0: And together, we're bringing you news, tech, and information about blind technologies.
1: Being blind doesn't mean you have to stop living.
0: We're going to show you just how possible it is to live the life you want.

0: well, that's fun messing around with recording. Seth, how you doing, buddy?
1: I'm doing pretty good. I had a very nice and relaxed weekend, and my watch is currently vibrating and distracting me, and I wish it would stop. Thank you. There you go. Speaking of watches, not the most exciting thing I bought, but I am going to have an Apple Watch Ultra on my wrist pretty soon. And
0: very nice.
1: Yeah.
0: Very
1: nice. It's going to be interesting. It'll be my first cellular Apple Watch because pretty much every Apple Watch I've had has always been just the regular GPS model because I'm like, nah, I'm not going to pay for this. But
0: right.
1: It wasn't that much. And hey, now if I lose my phone, I'm not completely screwed. So
0: no, I absolutely love my 7.
1: Oh yeah, that's nice.
0: Yeah, I'm having a hard time justifying going to the Ultra just yet.
1: Yeah, I'm coming from a 6. But next exciting purchase was a Simi Cane.
0: There you go.
1: I bought one, and one's coming, and we will get audio of it when it comes.
0: Yeah.
1: It's going to be awesome. And that's actually a great segue into this week's topic. We on Friday, Jonathan and I went out and met with Kelvin, who was a guest on Blind Level Tech a few weeks back and is going to be a guest on Aftersight this week as well. We met with him and we got to test out the Simi Cane live, go do some scary street crossings. They weren't that bad, but they were kind of scary too. And just test it out and really field test it at night, which was super cool. So the sun was down and, you know, it was completely dark out. So we got to see what this cane was made of and it blew us both out of the water.
0: Yeah, it was pretty epic. When we went to Greeley, we got to meet not only Kelvin, but his friend Spencer, his mom Pamela, and Scott. And I think his sister's name Vivian. Is that right?
1: Yep.
0: Okay.
1: Sister.
0: Beautiful family, just wonderful hosts. They were so gracious, and it was so wonderful to meet people who were genuinely interested in not only the cane, but the stories of those who are blind. Spencer himself is blind. We're going to try to get him on Aftersight in a couple of weeks, so stay tuned for that. His story is just, if you want to hear an amazing story of overcoming odds, that's one that you're going to want to tune into. And when we got there, it was pretty unreal because there was this big, like, it almost reminded me of a golf bag, and it had a whole bunch of Simi canes in it of all sizes and lengths, and all on this like really cool charging station. And then it was off to the races, and we sat and chatted for a little while, got to know each other, went out to dinner. And yeah, just like Evan said, the crossing that we were at, it was a lot bigger than Evan made it out to be. And it was more scary. I'm glad that he was blind because there were a lot of
1: cars wasn't that
0: zooming around.
1: It was bad. It wasn't as bad as Colfax,
0: no,
1: but
0: no, it wasn't. At least, yeah, I'm not even going to go there. Nope, I just can't.
1: No.
0: Just can't.
1: Fair
0: enough. You're up in Colorado long enough, you hear the word Colfax, and then
1: chills start running down your spine, I think.
0: Yeah.
1: I can't imagine.
0: Anywho, but it was such an amazing experience, and we were blown away. For me is an understatement, because we went in, we talked on the way up, and we went in and we're like, boy, I hope this thing is actually worth coming up here for. We're just going to test it out, do a couple of walks, and head home.
1: Yeah.
0: So I'm going to turn it over to you. Tell me about the impressions of the cane. What your thoughts were?
1: Well, my first thoughts were, this is going to be some thrown together thing. I'll check it out, have some fun. It might light up a little bit, but I probably won't be able to see it. I have light perception, but can't see super. Like, I have a hard time with LEDs. And, you know, it's just like, this is going to be super expensive, and it's going to,
0: it's not worth money.
1: It's just going to be like every other cane.
0: Right.
1: So, obviously, yeah, those impressions were completely blown out of the water big time. In fact, holding it in my hand for the first time, that's pretty much when that all happened. The cane itself, when I got it, it was really, really well built. I mean, it's light for a battery-powered cane, so it's about as heavy, actually, as, like, your average folding cane from, like, Ambitech, mainly. So not super heavy. The vibration on it, I wish we had gotten audio. I really regret not getting audio that night. The vibration on it was really good. It was kind of high-pitched and kind of hard to not fidget with because it was fun.
0: Yeah.
1: But super good. I'm super glad that's a feature there. The light itself, though, is really what impressed me. The cane itself, below the handle, like the entire shaft of it, like literally the entire shaft all the way pretty much down to the tip lights up.
0: Yep.
1: Brightly. Like, we're not just talking your LED indicator, your phone screen. This is like flashlight bright. But what was cool is he was showing me this film that he put on that he talked about.
0: Yeah.
1: And it actually helps like shade the light. And that's actually a common thing. I mean, a lot of
0: Mutes the light. It takes the brightness or the harshness of the light and it just kind of softens it. So it still maintains its brightness, but the sharpness of that light. I mean, you could probably see this light for at least a mile.
1: Yeah. That actually totally like trounces all over the comment I had of it lighting up an entire hallway in a restaurant because it did do that.
0: Oh, absolutely. In like, a lighted hallway, by the way.
1: Yeah, it lit a lighted hallway. So, yeah, basically that all aside to say it's an impressive cane.
0: So you had the handle and you were a little concerned about the pistol grip and how you didn't know if it was going to be well-designed or if it was going to fit right, but
1: yeah,
0: the handle.
1: Yeah, I like the handle. The handle is probably one of my favorite parts about the cane. So, yeah, when Kelvin talked about the pistol grip, I kind of assumed he was talking about like this big thing, like about the size of like a pack of gum or something, like this, you know, big flat thing. That's what I was expecting to hear. But the handle itself is super nice. It's at the very top is your charging connector, basically, and it's a little magnetic thing. And we'll talk about the charger, but at the very top, it's just like a little flat spot. It's like about the size of a 9-volt battery. In fact, I think that's what it is. And then right below that, you get your just standard cane grip. It's really nice. It's flat on one side and then, you know, curved. And I think it was actually flat on like both sides for ergonomics. So it's a very ergonomic grip. And then on the flat part of that handle, were the two buttons, and they're both very easy to feel, very, very distinctive. The light button actually looked straight up like a flashlight button. In fact, it even functions like a flashlight button.
0: Yeah, that was cool.
1: And you can make it flash. It's really easy. You just very slightly push the button, just like he talked about in the episode, and it will flash. And
0: yeah, it was really interesting for me to see these three blind guys walking across
1: the street. Call us the mice.
0: Right, three blind mice.
1: I don't mind personally. I like being called them three blind mice.
0: That was the funny part, was that Pamela said that in the video, and I was like, I don't know how I feel about that. That just – it just was funny. But her son was blind, so I guess it was okay. And Spencer, and I'm going to get back to my thing, but real quick, Spencer's ability to tell blind jokes was just spot on. So
1: yeah, he's got a wide variety.
0: Oh my goodness. Yeah. I can't wait. But anyway, the interestingly enough for me was the power of the light and watching cars stop, and not only stop to like make sure see if we were crossing, but to see what in the world we were doing. Because when I went back and looked at the footage, it looks like you're playing light with lightsabers on the ground. And so even if somebody doesn't know that it's a blind cane, it's still drawing attention to somebody that has a very large light, and everybody's going to stop and see what in the world is the light, you know, bug to a flame, right? And
1: yeah, exactly.
0: That was the coolest thing for me, was to see all these cars just stopping and looking like, what in the world is going on? I have no, like, what is that?

0: And so, yeah, we totally just went across the street. We crossed all four corners of the intersection, and it was very interesting to see how it worked.
1: Besides attracting attention, the cane itself, using it, felt like using any other cane. If you're used to heavier canes, it's definitely going to be, like, super easy. However, if you're used to your lighter straight canes, your NFBs, or any of those that don't fold, then it's going to take a bit of getting used to. Of course, it doesn't fold itself. It is a straight cane.
0: Right.
1: The tip it came with, which is the rolling marshmallow tip, was also very good. I mean, it was, you know, very smooth, what you'd expect from a rolling marshmallow tip. And the cool part is it uses the Ambutex screw-in tips, and you can find those on Ambutex's website, and they're really easy to install and great quality.
0: Yeah. Okay, now talk about the charger, because that was one of the coolest parts.
1: Yeah, so the charger is very, very unique. It kind of is like an Apple Watch charger. Well, I thought it was going to be more like an Apple Watch charger, in the fact that it's magnetic.
0: Right.
1: But the cable, basically, the end of it is kind of like a little barrel-shaped connector that magnetizes to this, to the top of the cane, to this little round connector on the top.
0: Very similar to MagSafe.
1: Yeah, exactly. It pretty much is MagSafe. And then the other end is just the standard USB cable or a USB connector that plugs into whatever power brick you have lying around or your computer. But the entire cable lights up, which, I mean, if you have light perception or can see light, it's cool. Because when your cane's charging, it literally, like, the way I see it is, it's like, it looks like energy's flowing into the cane.
0: Right.
1: It's like,
0: well, it's like the largest indicator light ever.
1: It is. Because that was the one, that is still kind of the one, like, little gripe I do have, is you can't really tell if the device is, you can't tell if the cane is charging. But if you have light perception, you can tell if it's charging. You'll totally be able to see the cable light up.
0: Didn't it vibrate when you plugged it in?
1: It does not. But of course, if you want to know if it's charged, just fire it up, push the button.
0: So I did have a layman's question, a sightling question, if you will. Kelvin was talking about overwalking your cane. Can you talk a little bit about that, since we're talking about cane and cane travel in general?
1: Yes. So when it comes to overwalking your cane, there's also the term walking in step with your cane. So when it comes to, well, this is actually a big rabbit hole here, but to keep it quick, simple, when it comes to cane usage, the way it's supposed to be is when you put your left foot forward, your cane swings right, and vice versa. When you put your right foot forward, your cane moves left. And then by the time your foot reaches the ground, the cane should be on your left side.
0: A contrary motion thing.
1: Yes. So what he's talking about is pushing the cane a little bit too forward and then kind of walking out of step. And then if you do that, you'll miss something like a crack or maybe a little bump or an obstacle.
0: And so Kelvin had a amazing event on Sunday night, and they were able to raise a couple $1,000 in order to get this cane produced. And we want to help him out. So if you guys know anybody who is able to, willing to donate to get these canes produced, he is looking to get about $200,000 to put these canes in what I guess would call mass production, and at least to a point where he can get these sold. And you guys have got to go check out this cane, seemecane.com, and blindpotter.com also. He has a lot of amazing pottery that we got to experience, and he gave Pamela gave him one of his cups, and that was super cool.
1: And I can vouch for his pottery. It looked machine made. It was so precisely made. It was actually, because I have some like handmade pieces, you know, coffee. Well, I have a couple handmade coffee cups, and you can tell they're handmade, but this looked straight out of a factory. So just amazing quality, and it had four rings on it, and I don't remember what they exactly stand for.
0: So there were three rings. One of them was

0: Oh, shoot. Now I forget. I know hope was the, I think the second one, perseverance and struggle, I think. Something to that effect. But don't listen to us. Go to the site. Go to
1: blindpower.com and go check it out because it's brilliant. It's seriously brilliant.
0: It's incredible. And so if you're listening to this on the day it comes out, Wednesday, August 9th, Kelvin will be on August 10th with Aftersight. And you get to listen to his actual story of, you know, him growing up, his vision loss, his how he got into the See Me Cane, and just his personal backstory, which in and of itself is absolutely incredible. So please go check that out. And if you want to hear the full-on episode with Kelvin with us, I will link that in the description below. So just click on that link and it'll take you right to that show. So anything from you to follow up, Evan?
1: Yeah, so Kelvin knows a lot about canes. And that was actually another cool thing is he was the first person that we could just talk different canes. He's tested canes that I've used, like the No Jab cane, which has a spring in the handle, and just different brands of canes. Like he knows them well, which shouldn't surprise me. But it's like it's the first time I've actually gotten to do that, and that was
0: well.
1: That was
0: when cool. when you're in cane development, and you're trying to test all these canes, you better know a lot about canes. Otherwise, you're not going to know what is needed out there. So
1: exactly,
0: I really appreciated that.
1: But that was cool. That was my first glimpse into the realm of canes, and I didn't even know that was a. It's almost an industry.
0: It's you would think, huh? I wonder where I absolutely. Could get a cane. Speaking of canes, I do want to plug this really quick. We have the White Cane Project, and this is something that is near and dear to our hearts. So if you know somebody who is blind or going through vision loss and they need a cane from child size all the way up to adult to 7, if you're 10 foot tall, it doesn't matter. We can find you a cane. We have canes, and all you have to do is be Colorado resident,
1: be visually impaired or whatever.
0: Yeah, whatever. Blind, doesn't matter. We will send you a cane for FREE free. No hidden things, no kickbacks, no nothing, no subscribe, no. We want to help you guys. And so we are here to help you live your life.
1: And we got you.
0: Yeah. So with that being said, we're going to cut this episode short because we have an amazing episode coming next week. And we just wanted to get this out because it's such a, you have to go get it.
1: You guys needed an update, basically.
0: Yeah, you needed an update. It was just too cool to not post a little episode about it. So I hope you guys enjoyed this. Please don't forget to plug in your devices, and we will talk to you next week.

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3: We're not holding back truth. We're here to help you heal and become the best you possible. Here's the chair. Here's the pillow. Here's Bill.
7: Yeah, exactly. But again, that's the behavior or the result.

0: the behavior, if you will, of addiction.
1: Absolutely.
0: And, you know, that's what a lot of people, particularly those who've never had or never seen themselves as having an addiction, just have trouble understanding.
1: Well, I got humbled a whole lot with the smoking thing because Frank and I got married in September of 68, and we'd committed to giving up smoking on New Year's Eve. And I was okay until the 1st of December. And then I thought, oh my God, I can't live the rest of my life without a cigarette. And so I worked right. my way from a pack a day up to 4 packs a day by Christmas. That was.
0: Yeah.
1: And I was getting up in the middle of the night to smoke so I could get all the cigarettes in possible before. And Hugh Dex yeah. was on the Today Show. And I saw him on Christmas, and he said he'd quit smoking by allowing himself to smoke when he was out of town. And I thought, I could do that. And so for 10 more years, I smoked out of town. But boy, did I have to get trapped in lies. I realized one day that the out of town meant out of the county. And my school was only 3 miles from the line, and I started driving across the county line for a cigarette.
0: Right, right, or right, yeah.
1: Being in
0: that's an addiction.
1: Groups of men mm-hmm. out of town. And I won't give you the whole long story, but I had a friend who had been a co-therapist with me who saw me smoking, and he called me on it, and that was my last day of smoking. And I threw him out the window and never had another one. But, oh, my God,
0: yeah.
1: the lies we can tell ourselves.
0: That's right. But you see that it is that that crucial moment, even a crucial moment in forgiving ourselves and being able to forgive ourselves when we realize I don't have to do this anymore. But it's hard to know when we're there, except that we have to be working towards it, I think. And know that this is, you know, in kind of working its way in the back of my mind, I can't walk around with this a resentment towards myself anymore. And, you know, you were a catalyst with that individual, but I think there's also, we have to be ready to say, enough is enough. And sometimes it's a long time, sometimes there's something that occurs when we least expect it, I suspect.
1: I have a question for you about this. I have not been an alcohol addict, and I'm wondering what you see as the role of the sponsor in helping the person to come to the place of recognition that it really is out of control.
0: Well, I'm not sure it's the role of the sponsor. People do come into the program with the expectations that they're going to stop and they're ready to stop. Now, the sponsor, and those around, when we do an intervention, what has to happen a lot of times? Have you done an intervention with anybody?
1: No, I have talked with families that were going to do one and referred them to some
0: of that yeah.
1: experience in it, but I haven't been part of the process.
0: Well, in the process, a lot of times with the help of a professional counselor, gets all the people around the alcoholic to talk about what they're experiencing with that person.
1: Uh-huh.
0: And to essentially to find out which ones have the most impact on the individual, and also who is ready to help the person who needs to change.
1: Uh-huh.
0: And if anybody in the group is not willing to take that risk, then they're not in an intervention.
1: Uh-huh.
0: But what the idea of the intervention is not that you say, you've got to stop, because they know that already. What is different is that the people, in a very matter-of-fact way, you know, on Friday, such and such, you were drinking, and this happened. and you know, and going through, in a sense, an inventory of the experiences, and sharing that and saying, look, I love you. I cannot be around you when you're drinking. And, you know, you have to think about what's been going on. And when you sit, and when you're the recovering, the person who's in need of recovery, and you hear that, you hear everybody not accusing or anger or whatever, then it begins to click. Hopefully it begins to click. And then, of course, the ultimate is that the family has already decided where the person is going to go into treatment, if indeed he or she is willing to do it and do it right then and there before the positive thinking about drinking kicks in. Get the person to see what they're doing in a way that's very concrete, and then they will make a decision to make a change. The sponsor does the same thing by saying, okay, look, you did this, this, and this, and this was the result. Do you want to continue? And to do it in a matter-of-fact, kind way, if you will, but also straightforward and honest. And that's what can make a difference with the alcoholic or anyone who's a drug addict, because with a damaged mind that's caught up in addiction, this is where, you know, when we've been talking about forgiving ourselves, you have to have your mind ready to do that and understanding. But with the person who's in the throes of addiction or a mental illness, doesn't have that perspective, and the person outside has to help them to begin to see what they're doing and also understand that there's an alternative, that, okay, this feels awful, but you don't have to live with that feeling. And part of the therapy is, I think, for people who are in recovery to forgive themselves for their behavior, knowing it was not them. And it is also not behavior that they want, that they'll learn from and change and not continue this kind of behavior. Right. That's what's real crucial.
1: I think what the 12-step program does with addicts is have so many people around who've done it. And who really understand how bad it was, and who can say, it doesn't have to stay like this. It is possible.
0: Right. Without the kind of judgment that I'm a bad person or whatever. Right. They've been through it, they've recovered, and that's where the strength. And I think that is also, you know, when we talk about forgiving ourselves, that we have to understand we really had no control over it. We thought we did.
1: Right.
0: But we didn't. And we were so blinded by the chemicals, so to speak, that we weren't thinking rationally. And that's what, you know, the intervention is, to help us to understand that we can be different. And in that.
1: And to have some hope for it.
0: Right. Right. Right. And it has to be with people who, you know, who are caring. That's why when people yell, why did you do this, and so forth and so on? Well, we're going to be defensive, because it's affecting our self-esteem. But if we say, this is what you did, this is what happened, this is what you did, this is what happened, do you want this to continue to happen? And then we have to look at it from a logical way. And that can be true of a whole lot of, not just addictive behavior, but a lot of ways, different ways that we may hurt others as well as ourselves. And then that's what we have to look at.
1: And I guess I consider behavior that is destructive as addictive behavior, even if it doesn't involve a substance.
0: Sure.
1: It could be addicted to a pattern of response or to whatever it happens to be that you use to justify it. Right. But
0: right. And
1: forgiving ourselves.
0: And we have to understand.
1: Mm-hmm. I just realized something I hadn't thought of in all the time I've been preparing this, but forgiving ourselves really is a prerequisite for self-reconciliation. And when we're talking about forgiving somebody else, we don't have to have reconciliation with them. But
0: right.
1: You can't live a healthy mm-hmm. whole life if you don't reconcile with yourself. So
0: That's right. It
1: is necessary right. to both forgive what the past behavior has been, but to amend the future behavior if you're going to be able to have that kind right. of total healing.
0: And not slough off that you did something, but to say, you know, I did this and I didn't know what I was doing.
1: Or I didn't allow myself to see it.
0: Right. Didn't allow my, that's a good way to put it. Allow myself to see it. And in that, now I see, now I know the consequences. Now I don't want those kinds of consequences. I can be, and I know that I have the ability to do things differently. And I will do that because now I know.
1: And that's one of the things that all of the 12-step programs do, and I don't know how many there are now, but when I was teaching, and I finished teaching in 1987, that was my last year, I mean, formally in an academic setting. And at that time, I looked up how many 12-step programs there were, and there were 67 in 1987.
0: Yeah.
1: There probably are 1,000 right. now.
0: Well, I think it became a little bit too fashionable. Everybody, you know, everybody was in a 12-step program, but that's okay. It works.
1: It does work. And it's interesting. I just took on a second person for spiritual direction that's a 12-stepper, and I had one years ago. And each of those people is an adult child, a user themselves, and I can't remember, let's see, there's OA.
0: Overeaters Anonymous.
1: Oh, no, that's Overeaters. Mm-hmm. That's not what I... They're in four programs.
0: AA.
1: One is AA, and one is ACOA, the Adult Children of Alcoholics. ACOA. But there are a couple of, I guess, Al-Anon for some of them. Because
0: right.
1: they got drinking through the network of people that they, but there's a fourth one too. And this one friend, and I don't remember how she explained it. I wish I did because it was pretty cool, but why she needed all four, why it wasn't enough to just quote, work the steps, but you had to work them in relation to the problem.
0: Right. Absolutely. And the whole person, all these factors, cause problem for the individual. And if they can get assistance, particularly the ACOA, and Al-Anon, and you work on the different things, because Al-Anon is not dealing with somebody else's addiction, it's dealing with yours.
1: Right.
0: With you.
1: Your desire.
0: And your behavior and caused by.
1: Yeah.
0: Yeah. Yeah. Yeah.
1: And that's a danger, I think, for all helping professionals to be able to be present without having to try to control your client.
0: Well, I will tell us a secret. When I first started my practice, I was in private practice. I had an alcoholic client call me at midnight. He had my home phone number. And he said, if you were a good therapist, I would not be drunk right now. And I listened to the guy for an hour. And I was upset, of course. The next day I called a friend of mine who was a counselor and said, you listened to a drunk for an hour? I won't listen to you sober for more than 10 minutes. And that's when I made a decision that if I'm going to continue in private practice, I better start going to Al-Anon.
1: Uh-huh.
0: And that was the best decision I could have ever made because my academic training did not cover alcoholism that much.
1: Uh-huh.
0: And getting in there and understanding that that person is separate from me and that I'm not going to rescue them. When I say to clients, I'm not going to rescue you. I can show you.

0: you how to change. I can show you how you can rescue yourself, but I can't make you change. And all the things we're talking about, forgiveness and so forth, it's an essential issue that we can't change somebody else. We can only change ourselves.
1: Absolutely.
0: Yeah.
1: Yeah, I do have somebody I'm working with now, and she's finally started OA, but she probably weighs 2.5 times what she should.
0: Yeah.
1: And she's under tremendous stress now. I won't go through it, but there's life situations that are extraordinarily hard right now.
0: Well, that's that's the same.
1: I saw her online recently, and she's so much bigger. I might not have recognized her if I hadn't known it was her. And I had to really avoid getting caught up in the trap.
0: Well, this has been great, Lynn. I really appreciate your coming on and talking about this self-forgiveness and also how we can look at ourselves to make changes, you know. And I think your image of the mirror is a powerful one.
1: Thank you.
0: To see those eyes in the mirror. Is that, you know, in a way, it's a sense of, to me, it's a sense of one helping you, but also letting you know that change has occurred.
1: Yes.
0: And that you're being kind to yourself. And that's what we want people to do.
1: We do indeed. We do indeed.
0: Thank you for being on. Yeah. And there may be some other things that you and I will have a chance to talk about. But for now, say thank you.
1: You're very welcome. And thank you for inviting me.
0: My pleasure. And to our audience, if you have any suggestions, we've actually received some from some listeners that we'll be talking about it the next time that we get together. But thank you to all who have listened. Thank you, Lynn. And we look forward to the next podcast. Take care.
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0: Welcome to Blind Level Tech. I'm Jonathan Price.
1: I'm Evan Starnes.
0: And together, we're bringing you news, tech, and information about blind technologies.
1: Being blind doesn't mean you have to stop living.
0: We're going to show you just how possible it is to live the life you want.
1: All right. Hello, everybody, and welcome to Blind Level Tech. I am your host, Evan Starnes, and I am honestly, as you can probably tell by the way I'm talking, feeling quite juiced up today. It's always a great day. Yeah, absolutely. It's always, I feel like, especially here at AfterSight, you'll always see me with a cup of coffee in my hand or something. I was joking with like staff a couple of days ago that like I need to have a thing that just, I don't know, injects coffee into my...
2: You need a caffeine IV.
1: Yeah, I do. I mean, I don't know. Yeah. Maybe not, though. That could be a little bit dangerous, but...
2: That'd be too much.
1: Yeah. Well, it's been, you know, we've had a lot of excitement. You know, Easter Sunday's happened and everything. So, yeah, Jonathan, how was your Easter Sunday? And, what fun things did you get done? And
2: oh, it was awesome. Do we always do the Easter eggs and that we have these cool things that are confetti eggs and they've got little cellophane or tissue paper over one end that has confetti on them. And so you bash them over people's heads and confetti goes everywhere and it's a lot of fun. And then Easter baskets and, you know, so all that good food. We had 12 people over at our house for Easter dinner and just played games and hung out. And it was awesome because Logan, my dog, was over at my parents' house, which they never have dogs in the house, and they love Logan. And so it's nice to be able to do all that kind of stuff. I got in this really big, you know those giant bones that are like 12 to 14 inches long and by about 3 or 4 inch diameter that are just unsightly huge.
1: So
2: I got him one of those and he destroyed that thing, and it only took him a couple hours to eat it, and I was like, dude. so it was awesome. And yeah, it was a fantastic weekend. What about you? What'd you guys do?
1: Well, I went over to family's because Easter by myself would not be very fun. And we made salmon, which, oh man, it's one of my absolute favorite entrees. I could eat salmon every day for the rest of my life and not get sick of it.
2: Nice.
1: Salmon, I still get Easter baskets because, you know, because it's fun. Why not? And
2: that's right.
1: I'll say one of my favorite Easter candies is those. I only see them around during Easter, those big jelly beans. Like, not the jelly bellies are good, but these, I don't know, they're large, they're delicious, they have all sorts of different flavors.
2: Like man-sized jelly beans.
1: Yeah. They actually do, like, have single ones, too, that are, like, kind of big, but, yeah. Well, anyway, I am super excited for today's guest. She's a good friend of AfterSight's, has been on, The Blind Chick before, eons ago, and is joining us today on Blind Level Tech to talk about medical devices and their accessibility or, well, lack thereof. So, yeah, joining us today is Ellie White. How are you doing today, Ellie? And, yeah, how was your Easter Sunday?
3: Yeah, hello. I'm doing well. Yeah, Easter is always a lot of fun. I love, you know, I still have fun and, like, color the eggs with my brother and everything. And being blind, like, the dye, absolutely, of course, ends up kind of on me more than in my egg, but, or, like, on my egg, but, you know, that's the fun of it. And, of course, even though I have type 1 diabetes, I love the candy.
1: Absolutely. Oh, sure. Well, what is your favorite Easter candy?
3: Oh, goodness. So it's like a Cadbury cream egg, but, like, instead of the Cadbury, like, with the cream inside, it's a Reese's. So that's, like, peanut butter inside.
2: Oh, yes.
3: But it's, like, big.
1: I love those.
2: Yes.
1: Yes.
2: I love the caramel ones. Mm-hmm. The ones with caramel on them are really good, too.
3: Yeah.
1: Absolutely. Yeah, so speaking of type 1 diabetes, you know, there are a lot of different brands and different kinds of devices that are out there to, you know, maintain and manage it. And they definitely have different quirks when it comes to accessibility and the ease of use or lack thereof. So, yeah, Ellie, what devices do you have to manage your type 1 diabetes? And, let's talk about that first, and then we'll dive into the accessibility aspect.
3: Totally. Yeah, so I am currently on what's called the Tandem Control IQ insulin pump. It's a device where I wear, you know, a set in my arm that has a needle that goes into my arm, connected to a tube, connected to a device that I wear like on a pouch on like my belt or something like that, that holds insulin. So I can inject myself with insulin as I eat or when I need it. And then I also use another monitor, another needle that I have injected in my stomach called the Dexcom. It's a continuous glucose monitor, and it monitors my blood sugar, like it says, continuously. So I can luckily read my blood sugar like off of my phone or something, and I don't need to prick my finger and take my blood every hour.
1: Oh, yeah, absolutely.
3: Yeah.
1: Well, so the phone is definitely a pretty recent innovation, and the things like the Dexcom, gosh, I think I heard about that coming out.

0: maybe only a couple of years ago. So let's talk about the pump first, though. It's a digital device. I'm assuming it doesn't have any, like, any voice or app integration or any of that.
1: Pretty much, yeah. I mean, so it does have, like, an app that you can have on your phone to view the settings and to view the alerts, but you can't use it to manage the alerts or anything.
0: Wow. And you can't use it to manage, like, the amount you're injecting or anything?
1: Correct. No. So yes, there's settings on the insulin pump that I should be able to use to, like, you know, manage my diabetes and my blood sugar and to, like, have it automatically calculate the level of insulin that I need and everything like that.
0: Right.
1: But since the pump itself, like the control device, is all touchscreen and it doesn't have any audible. Exactly. It doesn't have any
0: audible. It just goes
1: audible.
0: Beep, beep, doesn't it?
1: Exactly. It just beeps. It doesn't have any tactile buttons that I can even, like, memorize the sequence of buttons or anything. So I just need to literally go to a sighted, hopefully family member, but, you know, I'm not always with my family. So need to go to a sighted person that I hopefully can trust enough to control the settings on a device that controls my life.
0: Yeah.
2: Oh, my gosh.
1: Yeah.
2: How do you overcome that? Like, when you, like, that would be so irritating and so infuriating to have a device that I can't use, especially when my life is literally in the hands of somebody who I don't know.
1: Mm-hmm. Yeah. I mean, I guess when you say it that way, and when I think of it that way, it is very frustrating because, like, I know the phone can, you know, speak and it's totally accessible.
2: Yeah.
1: And there's screen readers out there and, like, there's the technology out there. And it just hasn't been implemented into these digital devices. So knowing that is frustrating. And I just don't understand why those companies haven't done it yet, because diabetes, I believe, is the number one cause for vision loss.
0: It is. That's a great point. It's the number one cause for vision loss. You know, plenty of people have to manage their type 1 or type 2 diabetes. And these devices are like thousands and thousands of dollars too.
1: Absolutely.
0: But the Dexcom has been I was going to say a pretty recent innovation, but it's been out for a few years. And it has an interesting little companion app that goes with it. And how would you say the accessibility of that app is?
1: Luckily, I mean, since Dexcom is, I mean, it literally is just a reading. I just read what it says my blood sugars are, and then I clear the alarm if it's alerting me, if it's too high or too low. So with that, it is completely accessible on my phone. But again, that's because I don't need to control any settings or anything like that.
2: Right.
0: Now, prior to the Dexcom, when you had to prick your finger, what was the strategy like for actually kind of reading that that level and all that?
1: I mean, so luckily in my case, when I was needing to prick my fingers and everything like that, I did still have enough vision to, like, you know, hold it really close to view my numbers. But they have made, like, what's called the glucometer. So that's the, like, meter that you have to suck the blood from your finger to have it read it. And they've luckily made attachments where it is something that you need to insert into, like, the plug on your phone, which then can put it into an app. And then if you, like, have it suck your blood, then, like, it can display the reading onto the app on your phone, which is
0: interesting.
1: Fairly, I mean, I want to say it's accessible, but it's, like, you know, one of those things that's, like, challenging. It's, like, accessible once you get used to it.
0: Yeah, it's one of those apps where you kind of have to find workarounds to make it work.
1: Exactly.
0: Yeah, we all know about those.
1: Exactly.
0: And another concern might be, too, so you mentioned it plugs into your phone's charging port?
1: Yeah.
0: Oh, interesting. So that would mean too, with the new iPhone 15 series, you'd have to get a completely new device because that would plug into a Lightning connector. Now we're on USB-C. I didn't even think of that.
1: Yeah, or like if you have a different phone, like if you're like on Android or whatever that used to use like the USB-C or the micro USB or whatever that is.
0: Exactly. Huh. That is interesting.
1: I hadn't thought of that point before.
2: So
0: absolutely.
2: I have a question when it comes to the. You were talking about some of the technologies that you currently use, which is awesome. I'm sure that somebody in your situation is monitoring what is coming out technology-wise. Have you seen anything in the medical community that may lead you to suggest or say that there are some accessibility items or gadgets or devices that will help you in moving forward?
1: I mean, I want to say, like, yes and no. So I have definitely worked with people and with, like, these companies that might have workarounds or, like, you know, might have suggestions of, you know, apps. You know, let's say, like, Seeing AI that I can use on my phone read my other thing or something like that. But a big thing that I have gotten myself really, really involved with. I've actually now gone to Washington, D.C. at the last two Washington seminars to speak on Capitol Hill with legislation to, or like with legislators, to show the significance and like really put a face, if you will, to the bill that we're trying to have passed, the Medical Device Non-Visual Accessibility Act. Yes. Because I just want to, it would make me and, you know, people in my scenario, like I know I'm not alone, feel so much more comfortable if it could just be a, not a, oh, you know, life would be so much better if this could be a thing. But like if it were actually a law and like that manufacturers need to put this in place, it would just be so much more comforting.
0: Yeah. And otherwise they'd be breaking the law. That would be pretty bad.
1: Exactly.
0: Well, so what actually would ideally be your accessible insulin pump / glucose monitors? Would you rather have something that relies on an app, or would you rather have something that's standalone that has like a speaker with a, you know, maybe a text-to-speech synthesizer or pre-programmed voice prompts?
1: In a completely ideal situation, I would want it to be separate from an app, because let's just say if my phone were to die, or, you know, if I were to be without it or something like that, or even for other people, like even let's say like the elderly population who might have vision loss.
0: They might not have a smartphone.
1: Exactly. They might not have a phone, and they might not know how to use a phone or something like that.
2: Mm-hmm.
1: So absolutely. I think it would be overall ideal to have it just be its own thing.
0: Yeah. And maybe talking like, I don't know, because there's always pluses and minuses to these devices being standalone and talking. Like, I guess the only thing you'd have to contend with, which honestly, if it's your life on the line, then I don't see a thing with problem with that, would be your levels being read out loud, you know, when you're programming the pump itself. But at the same time, you know, I think that, you know, it's a double-edged sword, of course.
1: I mean, I know some people can be like, oh, this is my, like, you know, my personal life, you know, you don't need to know what my blood sugars are, stuff like that. But it's like,
0: absolutely,
1: really, like, it's not that big of a situation.
0: Absolutely not.
2: It's not a hill worth dying on.
1: Exactly.
2: Huh?
1: No. Exactly.
2: Yeah.
0: Well, I don't know about you, Ellie, but I'm feeling a little bit hungry, and it's actually getting around my lunchtime. It's Mad Greens Day as I'm recording this, but we're not here to talk about Mad Greens. We're actually here to talk about something completely different.
3: Sandwich of the week.
0: So, Ellie, what is your sandwich of the week?
1: Well, I don't probably just because I tried it for my first time earlier this week.
0: Oh.
1: A nice, juicy patty melt.
2: Oh, nice.
0: Yes.
2: Good call.
1: Yeah.
0: I love a good patty melt. That
1: was really good. Like, coming in with a Thousand Islands dressing and everything, that was different for me, but it was really good.
0: I think Thousand Island dressing is probably one of my personal favorites, honestly.
1: Yeah.
0: Well, I'm going to go last. Jonathan, what is your sandwich of the week?
2: Well, knowing that you're going last, I better make mine pretty subpar because it seems like you're going to build this up pretty good. So actually, no, my dad has been smoking a lot of beef and pork and all that kind of stuff. He's kind of on he loves to smoke meats and barbecue and all that kind of stuff. So we did like a barbecue sandwich with jalapenos and barbecue sauce and mushrooms and onions. And oh, it was pretty amazing. So Absolutely. Yeah, it was barbecue sandwich.
0: That's classic. Awesome.
1: Yeah.
0: Well, I'm going to go with, because I'd mentioned salmon earlier and now salmon's on the brain, I'm actually going to go with like a, not a Filet-O-Fish exactly, because it's McDonald's isn't the healthiest, but for crying out loud, a Filet-O-Fish because they're delicious and they have
2: fish. You went last for a Filet-O-Fish.
0: I did. I know. How dare I?
1: Wasn't there that one day, Evan, that we walked from CCB to that one McDonald's and had
0: it
1: those?
0: It was, and that's, for whatever reason, maybe my brain just kind of associated that, but...
2: That's awesome.
0: I remember too, awesome. Getting Filet-O-Fish while we had a it was like a board meeting or something, a student board meeting, and it was raining and I was trying to get McDonald's, and I remember it was like, it was a good time.
2: That's funny.
0: Oh man,
1: that's funny.
0: But Ellie, I love plugging things like this. You got yourself a foundation and all that. So anyway, where can people find you?
1: Absolutely, yeah. So, I mean, as you know, Evan, I'm a completely open book. I am 100% reachable. My foundation is called the Ellie White Foundation for Rare Genetic Disorders. And I have a website, the elliewhitefoundation.org. And I can be reached through that or on email or by phone.
0: Absolutely.
1: Anything. So I'm completely open and I'm here for anyone for any reason.
0: Absolutely. And if you want to hear Ellie's full story, please go back and listen to, I think it was like, episode 20 something of The Blind Chick, yeah. Because it's a good episode. And yeah, if you want to hear more about Ellie's story and how she got involved with AfterSight even, and just kind of her experiences, go check that episode out. Ellie, anything else you'd like to leave our audience with?
1: No, I don't think so. I mean, just keep your heads up, keep putting your foot forward and go achieve big goals and don't let anything stand in your way.
0: Rock on. Yeah. And rock on is a famous Joe Stretch, would say, too.
2: Yep.
0: How about you, Jonathan?
1: Yeah.
2: Yeah, I actually had one more question for Ellie. We have our hike coming up. Are you planning on coming on the hike?
1: No, I am definitely hoping to. Yeah, I'll definitely have to look into that. And...
2: Good. Absolutely. It's July 27th, which also happens to be my birthday. What? So it'll be awesome. I'll be turning 40. A big day on a big hike. So it'll be a lot of fun to celebrate with all my peeps out there.
0: Oh my goodness. How did I forget that?
1: That's awesome.
0: I feel bad. It's not something it's your 40th too. That's huge.
2: That's neither here or there. It's going to be more fun to be hanging out with Ellie and all of our amazing hikers. And we're going to be at Myers Gulch. And it's going to be an amazing time. So if you want more information about that, visit our website, aftersight.org/hike. You can get all of the information there.
0: And yes, and if you have feedback for this podcast or any of our other originals or a question for any of our podcast hosts, you can always email feedback@aftersight.org or call us at call our feedback line at 720-712-8856. And we have our hike coming up. We're going to have actually coming up in April. I'm excited for this. We're going to have just like a little volunteer brunch, kind of an open house coming up, which is super fun. And Yeah, we did launch a couple of new programs too. We have an audio edition of our AfterSight newsletter that our grants manager Brady Steffel read for us. So I'm super excited now. We're getting

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3: Hello, thank you for joining us. I am Kim Wardlow, your host for NLVL, and we are in the middle of our series on advocacy. So last week we were talking about advocating for yourself in the workplace, and I think this week is going to tie right into that, talking about legal advocacy and fighting for equal rights. Sometimes that needs to happen in workplaces, but also other places. So we're going to talk about various aspects of legal advocacy and how maybe some of the things that you think are just you're asking for that are just a bother to people are actually your right to have and are your legal rights. So joining us for this discussion today, I am excited to welcome Dr. Charles W. Powell II. He is a distinguished scholar and entrepreneur. His journey is marked by resilience and an unyielding commitment to justice and empowerment. In 2012, he faced a life-altering challenge when he was diagnosed with retinitis pigmentosa, which led to the sudden loss, in his case, of his vision. And that profound change just brought a whirlwind of emotions and changes in his life, but he had support from his fiance and daughter, and he was able to redirect his energy and focus his path, a personal professional reinvention. So he went on to get a triple master's degree in criminal justice, focusing on criminal justice administration, cybersecurity, and forensic science. And he also has a doctorate in business administration. He is the founder of Divine Visions Consulting and Paralegal Services, which reflects his entrepreneurial spirit, but also his deep-seated desire to serve his community. He provides vital legal resources, including research, translation services to economically disadvantaged individuals and entities. And as the founder, he's committed to bridging the gap between legal resources and economic barriers, striving to uplift and empower those around him. He is also the founder of Blind But Not Broken. So I'm excited to welcome today Dr. Powell. Welcome to NLVL.
4: Thank you very much. Thank you very much. It's truly an honor to be here.
3: Just to kick things off, why is legal advocacy so crucial to ensuring equal rights for people who are blind or have low vision?
4: I believe legal rights is important, and it must be known that, like you said, some of the things that we ask for or we don't want to ask for that we think we're being a burden to others, that is actually our right to have, like accessibility in restaurants, schools, as well as the workplace. The America with Disabilities Act is a very important act to understand and know, and to understand your legal rights as a blind or visually impaired person, that is, I think, is so necessary. Just like navigating or, you know, mobility training or computer training, you need to know your rights to advocate for yourself.
3: I agree. It's so important. It's important for everyone, but especially if some of the rights you're advocating for maybe aren't recognized by everyone. Can you share a little bit about your journey? I know you didn't start out thinking you were going to be a person talking about legal advocacy and exploring all of those criminal justice topics. How did you get to that point?
4: Honestly, I could say I got here by accident, but I don't want to say that because everything is in divine order with God. When I lost my sight in 2012, it was a big change. It was crazy. I went through a lot of turmoil, a lot of changes, but once I got to the reality that I was blind and my sight was not coming back, I actually looked at it like, what can I do without sight? I just didn't want to sit back and accept disability and then say, okay, I'm going to live off the system. So I researched on what can I do without sight, and it's so funny. I started off just going to a business college, a local business college, for an 18-month paralegal certificate. Because I was like, hey, lawyers don't need sight. You don't need sight to be a paralegal. With all the assistive technology we have today, mm-hmm. I can do this job.
3: Right.
4: So it was like a challenge to me to go to a junior college. So once I got there, it was an administrative assistant who was the enrollment specialist who actually took a chance on me and enrolled me into the West Virginia Business College. I got in there the first day I was there. All of the teachers or instructors was like, I never taught a blind person, so how do I do this? And me, I was like, well, I never taught a blind person either. Neither have I learned as a blind person, so let's learn together. Mm-hmm. So actually, when I got in there, I did pretty good. And like I said, I just wanted a job. I just wanted a skill that I can try to make myself more employable. But as I got through the paralegal program, the 18 months, all the professors and everyone, I kept a 4.0 GPA. I was on the dean's list my entire time there. And then I was invited to Salem University, and Salem University just to come on campus to see what it was like. And I went up there. I spoke to some of the professors up there, and I was intrigued to go further than just a certificate. So I enrolled in criminal justice, and it was crime scene investigations for my first bachelor's. So that's how I actually got into the field of criminal justice. And that bachelor's, it led to a dual bachelor's and a triple master's in criminal justice to go on for my doctorate. Now, once I got through all of that, I started, as my education went on and I learned more,

0: wanted to use it for the benefit, not only for the general public and society, I wanted to help the blind and visually impaired community. So I started focusing more on the ADA, the Americans with Disabilities Act, and the disability laws.
1: And so as you did that, I know you were looking for employment, but ultimately you ended up starting your own company.
0: Yes, Divine Visions Consulting and Paralegal Services, LLC. Basically, what Divine Visions is, we are a legal resource to the community. We actually provide legal research, document preparation, and a lot of other legal resources that is not known to the community. We also have freelance paralegal services for law offices and big corporations. Now, that didn't just stem. Once I got Divine Vision started, it basically wasn't just for the blind community. It was had a lot to do with my past. I came up in inner cities of Plainfield, New Jersey, and Brooklyn, New York, and I have seen so many injustices that took place. But back then, I didn't know that it was an injustice. I didn't know that what was going on was actually illegal. I was just another kid in the inner city in a ghetto who was just like trying to get by. The local heroes in my neighborhood was the drug dealers or the sports stars or the rapper, the entertainers. So I started seeing everything that I seen in the past and how it was so unfair. And only if they knew. I have people now, I know people now who are doing like 10 to 20 years for something that should only had like 5 to 10 years or 2 to 3 years. And they got caught up in the system just because they didn't know. And that is not fair. So Divine Visions is that resource. I know the law. I provide legal resources and let them know with research you can, you know, have a better situation. I'm not saying that crime or breaking the law is right. You should be punished if you break the law. But let's just say if you're from the inner city and you can't afford a high-priced lawyer and you don't know the law, why should you go away for 20 years when the penalty is basically only 2 years?
1: So you really expanded, although you still have a focus on ADA and accessibility rights, you've really expanded to the larger community as well.
0: Yes, I am a advocate for the blind and visually impaired community, but my services is not limited to that. I feel like everyone needs to know. It's not only about the blind community, but it's about society. Like when I advocate for the blind and visually impaired community, it's advocating for them, but it's educating society. Prime example, when I was in a class for my doctorate degree. I had this one professor who everything he did was through a third-party service. The assignments, the tests, the quizzes, and everything was through a third-party distributor. And that place, the website was not accessible at all with the screen reader that we use, whether it's JAWS, whether it's WindowEyes, whether it's just the Natural Navigator. It was not accessible. I reached out to the company and I asked them, like, listen, I am blind. This is not working with my software. What can we do? And the company told me it's not possible. We have not dealt with this situation before. So not only did I have to go to the dean of the doctoral program and that professor to get something like, okay, I'm filling a course for something that's not my fault. Then they wanted to make it a fact that, okay, we will make this adjustment for you. We will make this exception for you. That wasn't good enough for me. What about the next blind person? I'm the first blind person at the university, but I want others to come. So not only make exceptions for me, I accept that, you know, the accommodations for me right now so I can pass the course without losing my GPA, but something needs to be done in the long run for future blind or visually impaired people. And just taking that stand, at first the professor himself was like, I don't have to deal with this. You came to the school, you should have knew this. I'm like, no, you do have to deal with it because it's the law. And just taking that stand, I wasn't trying to be a bully. I was just trying to let them know, like, look, I'm not asking you to do me a favor. You as a higher educational institution, you must

0: accommodate this. But they had no idea because they never had a blind student there before.
1: So it was educating them as well. That really leads us into our next topic of really digging deeper into the topic of legal advocacy. How would you define it and its importance? And then we can look at some of the key areas where it's most needed.
0: The importance of legal advocacy within the blind and visually impaired community is so important because let's just say, for instance, something comes up, you find yourself in a situation, whether it's with civil or criminal law, whichever concept you have it in, they're used to pushing papers. Lawyers, courts, everyone out there push paper. They will send you a document. Now, what if you don't have someone at home, like a family member, a fiance, or a friend to read you those documents? And now you got to search around and find someone to read you these documents and respond to them at the amount of time that is allowed that they're giving you. If they send this document out Friday, you got to respond by Wednesday, and you can't get no one to read it to you until Wednesday morning, you're in trouble. But if you knew the law, they know you're visually impaired, they know you're blind, they supposed to provide an accessible document, put it in an accessible form for you to read. It's like, prime example, if I get something in the mail, I have the technology to read it, but they don't know that. So if you send me out a document, I get a phone call from a third-party service saying, okay, well, the Social Security Administration or the Criminal Justice Administration have sent you out a document. Would you like me to read it for you? And I say yes, and that way it's being read to me, and I can respond to it. You have the right to have everything that's given to you in an accessible form. People don't know when you go to a restaurant, the law is they need to have a braille and a large print menu. It's fine when I can go out with friends, or like I said, I have the technology to read the menu, but what about those who don't have that? Are you going to sit there and order the same thing because that's all you know? Knowing your rights and knowing that things have to be accessible to you with any disability is very important.
1: So you've given some examples of education or public services like Social Security or other services where that's important. Certainly our everyday things with restaurants. What about employment rights and workplace accommodations? So you've had to push, and obviously not just for yourself, but as you did with your professors in the university, and say, well, this isn't just for me. This is for others who will come after me. I could see where that would be the same with the workplace.
0: The same thing goes for the workplace. It is not okay for someone that's to go to a workplace and they say, well, we're not going to hire you because you're blind, or you can't do this job because of your visual impairment. That is not true. That is not legal at all. They cannot discriminate against you for your, you know, disability. Even though that said, it is illegal and it is discrimination, but so many times you got people who go for employment and honestly, they don't get it for that reason. The company don't come out and just say, we're not going to hire you because you're blind, because they know they're getting in trouble for that. But a lot of people, some companies out there will not do it. Prime example, myself, with all of the education that I have, I will send my resume out to law firms and even big corporations. And once they get that resume, oh my God, I have so many phone calls and emails trying to set up an interview. They call me back to back to back to come in for an interview. And by the time I schedule the interview and I let them know I'm coming in there, everyone is so excited. But when I get there for the interview, it's like when I walk in the door and they see the cane, The whole atmosphere changed. Now, I can't just go out and say that, okay, it changed because of my blindness, or I didn't get the job because of my blindness, but let's be honest with ourselves. Let's be totally transparent. We know sometimes that's a situation. Now, you do have people out there who will take a risk and look past the blindness, look past the cane and, you know, the situation, and hire you anyway. And when those companies do, they have to provide the accessibility. I worked for a very large company. It was oil and gas, a representative of an oil and gas company, one of the biggest in the country. And they called me in for an interview. They looked past the blindness. They looked past the cane, and they gave me the job. Before I even went in there, they gave me a start date for 1 week after. And this 1 week period wasn't for me. The owner of the company was telling everyone, the individual we just hired is blind. He prepared them. When I got there, they were so helpful, they showed me my office. I had someone walk me from the office to the restroom, to the kitchen area, to the door. They showed me the things where I needed to know, and they made it accessible for me. They helped me set up my computer. The IT person came up, never even used JAWS before, never even heard of JAWS. But we sat there and got it hooked up on my computer and everything. And they did it because, one, it was the right thing to do. It is a law, but they did it because those are the people, the type of people they were. Mm-hmm. You have two type of people. You got those who are going to accept it and, you know, give you the opportunity regardless because you know what you're doing. And then you have the other kind of like, okay, I'm not going to deal with this because they never had to deal with the blind community before.
1: And when you get a company or a group like that, it's so refreshing that you're not fighting a battle, that they're willing to learn and understand. And frequently it's not that way. You're struggling and fighting a battle. At least many folks that I know have had that experience. Let's jump to equal access to technology and digital content.
0: Equal access to technology and digital content. It is the law, as we see now, services like Hulu, Netflix, Disney, they're all coming out with audio description, which if you follow the law, a law was passed, and Hulu has to make so much of their content accessible to the blind, which is audio description. You got things like everything access, the websites that we use, it's websites we go on. If they're not accessible to screen readers, they have so much time. I think it was April of last year. And I know a couple of other companies who are being looked at now. They got until June of this year, 2025, to make their sites accessible. But that's like a double-edged sword. If you don't mind, I mean, we know the legal aspects and the guidelines for them to make it everything accessible with the screen reader, accessible with technology. But let's look at the fact again. As a blind individual, if you're unemployed, you're on a fixed income. Right. And to be totally transparent, some of the technology that they have out there to make our lives a lot easier and let professionals do their job, the price tag on them is ridiculous. Everybody can't do that. So it's a double-edged sword when you say, let's make things technology and, you know, digital content accessible and make it blind and visually impaired friendly. But when you say, okay, there's technology out there that lets us read letters. It was called an Oral Cam. The Oral Cam was a great device, but it had a price tag on it that was way out of range for someone who is on a fixed income. You want to talk policy, you want to talk laws, I think we should make it more accessible. We should stand for the policies that make technology such as that more affordable for everyone. They don't say, okay, we're going to make this technology and it's going to help the blind people, blind community by doing this, this, and that. But how are you really helping a blind community when half of them can't afford it?
1: Yeah, and I know we've seen technology developed not specifically for the blind, but like Meta glasses as opposed to Orcam, which are much more affordable. And they weren't really developed for the blind, but they're a huge benefit for individuals who are blind or have vision loss. I know one of the staff at AfterSight is using them and he's really enjoying them. So it's very helpful, but it took quite a while before that happened.
0: It was quite a while before that happened. And I myself is a user of the MetaView glasses. They are amazing. But when you say they're not made for the blind and

0: visually impaired. They wasn't. The creators of the glasses never even imagined that. But on their behalf, and a big kudos to MetaView, now that they are out and the blind community is using them, they're reaching out to the blind community and making them more useful to the blind community. They have a contract with Be My Eyes. They're about to get Ira on them. They're about to... It's so many things that are not made for us specifically, but with this, with Meta, the MetaView company, it's seen that, okay, this can be useful to the blind community, and they are doing a lot of things to accommodate them more to blind users. So when you get a company that's like, okay, it wasn't made specifically for the blind community or visually impaired, but they can make it useful, you got companies who won't go take that step. They're like, okay, this is not for the blind community. If you can't use it, so what? Meta is taking a step further by like, okay, this wasn't the idea when we created these glasses, but now that we know, we will make it even better for that community. And the price tag on those, which is wasn't made for the blind, is way better and far more reachable for those on a fixed income than some of the products that's made specifically for us.
1: Yeah. I imagine just because it's reaching a larger audience and more sales. But, and I guess there's no way to know for sure, but I would think there would have been some advocacy involved in that, letting them know that you developed this and it would be really helpful if you added some of these features to be able to advocate in that way as well to a private company.
0: There is advocacy out there for that. What people don't know, one of the top lawyers for Google is a blind individual.
1: I had no idea.
0: He do more advocating for the blind and visually impaired community than we know. Like, a lot of people don't know what goes on behind closed doors. Meta has opened up communications with individuals out there. They leave a communication level that, okay, you can email MetaView, you can comment on the glasses, you can advocate, you can, you know, make suggestions. It's so many times that I myself will see a company or see a service and I will reach out to them as Divine Visions, as the entity of my company, like, okay, listen, this is a great product or this is a great service, but how much more could you do if you included this for the blind and visually impaired? So it's so many times that we can make a difference just by reaching out to the community, reaching out to the companies, just being a representative of the blind and visually impaired community, we can make a difference. That's advocacy within itself. Let's take, for instance, my movement, Blind But Not Broken. Mm-hmm. I will put out a social media post saying blind but not broken, that's uplifting. I will put out positive messages to let people know, like, okay, here we are. And just by seeing that, that's a form of advocacy. Because the average person today, if you look at the number of blind and visually impaired people in the community, in society, in the world, most people have no idea how to act around us. When you still see... When you mention blind, or, you know, they see the white cane, they see us sitting on a corner with a cup begging for change. They will never know what we're capable of or how we are because they don't know us. Some people still see blindness as a disease. They think as you touch them, they're going to go blind. And that's due to lack of knowledge and the miseducation about blindness. Have you ever been in a situation where people that see your cane and your sunglasses and they start yelling at you?
1: I've seen that happen to, I mean, not myself.
0: Blind, not deaf.
1: Yeah, I've seen that happen to many people that I've been with who are blind. And yeah, people, and I do also know deaf blind people, but many people who are just blind and not deaf still get yelled at. Yeah.
0: Exactly. And people don't, they don't know unless we, I'm not going to say educate, if we inform them. You know, this little things when we, little things that we can do will advocate for the community, for the blind and visually impaired community. You ain't got to go give speeches or write documents and books. Just, you know, little stuff, a social media post. Their social media post putting up, okay, what to do if you're a server in a restaurant and you get a blind person. I seen social media posts with that, you know, just giving them guidelines. Don't ask the person beside them what do they want. Ask them. When you come to the table, introduce yourself. Hi, my name is Charles. I'm your server for this evening. By doing that, you're acknowledging the fact of the person, like, okay, I understand you can't see. I understand, you know, by telling me who you are, you're opening a line of communication because I can't look at you or wave my hand when you walk by to tell you I need something. Like so many times in a small town that I live in, the restaurants that I go to, they have, it's not that many blind people in the community. So they ask questions or when they come, they like, okay, sir, I'm sitting your drink on the left-hand side. We'll go up front to the left. Or I'm sitting a plate right here and it's hot. They won't know to do that unless we communicate with them. And trust me, once one of us start doing it, it will catch on. I have people out here who, another prime example, it's April 1st. So everybody's starting to cut their grass a couple of weeks ago because spring is in. Now, you can hear lawnmowers in my neighborhood all day. Nothing big happened. Soon as I go out there and start cutting my yard, is a traffic jam. I'm like, seriously, people, my neighbor cut his grass yesterday and wasn't nobody out here. But now you see me, you want to stop and take pictures or, oh my God, I can't believe he's cutting the grass. I like, man, look, I'm blind, not broken. I'm not disabled. I mean, I walk my front yard every day. I know how big it is. I know how to cut it. My backyard is a little bit easier. I got a fence around my backyard. So guess what? When I run into the fence or the patio, I went too far. I mean, it's common sense when we advocate for ourselves. You can advocate for yourself by doing your everyday thing. We're letting them know, okay, we may be blind, but we're not broken. Mm-hmm. Have you ever done something in life that someone do every day and no one makes a big deal about it, but just because you're blind, they think you're a superhero?
1: Yeah, that happens frequently to folks. I hear those stories frequently. I know that you don't have a guide dog, but have you worked with anyone with a guide dog? I know some of my friends who do have guide dogs have had issues at restaurants where, oh no, you can't bring the dog in, even though it, you know, it is a service dog. It has all the, you know, appropriate, you know, markings that have paperwork for it,
0: question.
1: All those sorts of things, or airports or other places, or Ubers and Lyfts also have had lots of issues.
0: Well, Lyft and Uber, they're going through legal challenges right now because they have been denying people with guide dogs, you know, denying them services and rides and stuff like that. So they're going through the big case right now with them. And I think they're understanding. But when it comes to that topic, when you have a guide dog, a blind or visually impaired guide dog, it is the law that restaurants have to let them in. But again, that's a double-edged sword because we have so many people, they got emotional dogs or emotional pets.
1: Right.
0: Those are not acknowledged by the ADA. Everyone wants a pet for reasons that, you know, they call them service animals, but they're not. When you have a service animal, it is the law that they have to let that animal in because that is your guide dog. But in society, when we have so many other animals, okay, I got anxiety, so I got a service cat. That's not acknowledged by an emotional support animal. Is not acknowledged by the ADA. That's not legal. So a lot of restaurants are turning them down when they see a dog come in. They should have, okay, this is a CNI dog. But then again, I've also seen people who get a dog,

0: that's not properly trained, throw a harness on it, grab a cane, and that's my CNI dog. No, we can't do that. That's when we're misrepresenting ourselves. Okay, I get it. Some people don't know the avenues to go through to get a properly trained CNI dog. They don't know about the companies that train these dogs. So when society gives us a look like, okay, we're getting a hard time with this because someone else have already made it hard for us. If you have a trained dog, guide dog, that dog is not going to run around the restaurant, you know, looking for food on the floor.
1: Right.
0: That dog is not going to go to the nearest kid to play because it was trained not to do that. But when other people come in with their emotional dogs, or they just got a dog from the pound and made it a guide dog and it's doing all of that, that's misrepresenting, you know, the guide dog, which make it harder. But everything else, that's like when you want to go out there and you want to break the stereotype of blind people, you want to break a lot of the stereotypes that's out there. If I go out there and I hold myself in a manner that, okay, this is how I carry myself, but you have the next person who has a totally different mentality who does say they're going to look over it because I'm blind, you're playing tug of war with yourself, if that makes sense.
1: Mm-hmm. Yeah. I mean, obviously every blind person is not alike, but at that same time, realizing that you're still, you're the person being seen by others at that moment. And sighted individuals might not come across or know that many blind people to be able to have different experiences.
0: I understand the different experiences and the different mentality sets, but being a blind individual, and this is just speaking for myself, I do not use my blindness as an excuse. I do not use my blindness for pity. But there are individuals, and it's sad to say, there are individuals out there who do. Prime example, I was having a conversation with an individual who was blind. They tell me their routine about they get up, they grab shirt, clothes, shoes, whatever, and out the door. And they don't care. I'm like, well, do you take pride in how you present yourself? I can't see what I look like, so I don't care. And that was, I told that individual, that conversation was like, okay, just because you can't see what you look like, does that mean you don't take, when you don't take pride in that, that's what you show society. I cannot stand when I hear someone say, oh, look at that person. It looked like they got dressed in the dark this morning. Oh, who dressed that person? A blind person? I get dressed in the dark and by a blind person every day. That does not mean that I'm not presentable for society. So when you're going to advocate, advocacy is more than just words. Advocacy is action. We cannot sit back and say we want society to see us in this manner, or we want society to uphold us to the same, you know, standards as everyone else, but we don't do it for ourselves. You can't use the ADA or the law or just social courtesy when it benefits you.
1: And looking at that, looking at ADA and legal aspects, folks advocating, the importance of advocating through your state legislator or influencing policy changes. Like there's the day-to-day incidences, like going into a restaurant or something like that. But then if a person is so inclined to participate on a bigger level and to impact things, not just for themselves, but for others. Can you speak a bit to legal aspects of influencing policy changes?
0: When you want to go, and I say this to everyone, when you want to make a change and you want to make a difference, you want to make a policy or make a law, that is another thing that Divine Visions Consulting and Paralegal Services does. We can write up a policy. We can put up affidavits. We can put up so many things that goes into making policy. Like right now, Divine Visions is working behind the scenes, dealing with different companies and different organizations to make the accessibility technology more affordable. We have places like the Vision of Vocational Rehab. We have Lighthouse for the Blind. We have all these organizations out there that are helping us, helping individuals get, you know, accessible technology and, you know, accessible training. But when it comes down to the current administration and the politics, those are the resources that get cut first. So yes, Divine Visions is now writing policy. We're trying to make a law. We're trying to make a difference through legislation. I'm not telling you, I'm not coming out there arguing the fact like, oh, I'm blind and made my friends think that this and that need to be more affordable. No, this is when we do the research. This is when we get into policy. This is when we try to create new policy and legislation saying this is not a want, this is a need. If you look at it, my grandfather, God rest his soul, totally blind. And we're talking, he was back in the 30s and 40s. He lived in Virginia, a little country town called Long Island. Totally blind, he had a farm with chickens, cows, pigs, and a couple other animals I probably forgot about. But him and his white cane, not a folding cane, but a straight white cane, mm-hmm. and a Braille pocket watch, went out there and took care of the farm. He got the eggs from the chickens. He slopped the pigs. He slaughtered the pigs. He fed the cows. He did stuff around the house. Honestly, as a child, I used to say my mother and my aunts were lying to me. This man could not be blind. He would walk out the house and go down to the chicken coop or the cow farm or the pig pen, and he had no cane. He didn't use his cane around the farm.
1: Because he knew his way around.
0: Me and my brothers and sisters and my cousins, we never believed that this man was blind. But now, give me today, I understand his fact. Because in my neighborhood, my daughter, when she was in elementary school, her school is approximately 10 to 12 blocks away from my house. I don't take my cane. When I used to walk her to school every morning and go pick her up, I didn't take my cane after the first week or two because I knew how to get there. I knew how to count steps. But now, if I go out in my neighborhood, I know where I'm going because I got the Victor Trek. I got the GPS. I got the Meta glasses to read the street signs. It's so much out there that we can do that wasn't there in the past. So again, this is what policy, this is what advocacy does. When you fight for stuff, half of us today would not be where we are. Half of us, we couldn't exist without the technology and the advancement. You think that happened by accident? No. You think these people are making things accessible just because they like us? No, someone always takes a stand. Someone always advocates for change. They advocate for accessibility. Just because you don't see it or hear it, it's being done. Because to make a website accessible for screen readers costs money. Mm-hmm. Most companies are into making money, not spending money for something like that. They do it because someone like you and me, someone like the other lawyers, the other blind professionals, or just a blind person sitting at home, argued enough, made enough phone calls, and made it happen.
1: Dr. Powell, do you have recommendations for someone who's listening today and they say, you know, I want to be able to advocate for myself and advocate legally? Maybe they feel like they need to file a complaint with a disability rights organization and they're not quite sure how to do that or where to start. Do you have recommendations for practical steps an individual could take if they're just starting out in the advocacy journey?
0: If you're just starting out an advocacy lifestyle or you need the

0: write a complaint or you feel like you have been unjustly served, my first thing would say, reach out to me at Divine Visions Consulting and Paralegal Services, LLC. And that is not a sales pitch. That is not a pitch for business. If you are in the blind and visually impaired community and you need help and you don't know where to start, please reach out. It's not about me making money. I'm probably not even going to send you a bill for it. I will direct you into the right resources, or I will give you as much as I could to get that started. If you don't know someone like myself or someone who's advocating out there, research. Go online. Start with the Americans with Disability Act. If you go through that whole act, you will see your rights. You will know your rights. And I suggest to all blind, visually impaired, and to all individuals with disabilities, my biggest suggestion, read through the ADA, the Americans with Disabilities Act, read through it. Knowledge is power. Knowledge is the foundation of all things. Now, it's going to be some things you don't understand in there. It's going to be some terminology that you don't understand. Again, that's where companies such as Divine Visions come in. We will walk you through. We will break it down and understand. Sometimes if you got to make a complaint, you can't just write a complaint like you write the email or a love letter to your significant other. There's formats, there's strategies, there are things that you need in there. But before I tell you to go out and spend for a lawyer that you don't need, reach out to people who do know. Reach out to Divine Visions. My contact information, I'm sure Mr. Price and everyone will have it in this episode somewhere. I'm always here. And it's not only me. There's a million people out there like me. There's people out there who's fighting for the cause. There's people out there who know the laws. There's people out there advocating for you. You may not know them. It's just like the platform that you guys are running. This podcast here is a great thing. Why? Because you're bringing a service to the community. You're presenting my story. You're presenting this episode that someone didn't know. If you're out there and they didn't know what to do, now they have another resource. You guys make this possible. You guys are out there putting it in the community, not only for the blind and visually impaired, but for the sighted people. You never know how many people are being reached and how many people are going to gain from just knowing another avenue or resource. If you want to get into advocacy and you want to know more, start with the Americans with Disabilities Act. Research the company. Look at what's out there. And if you can't find it, please give me a call. Shoot me an email. I'll be more than glad to help anyone in the community. And like I said, it's not a business pitch. Each one teach one. And it's all about giving back. I was at that point. When I first lost my sight, I had no idea. I didn't know nothing. 13 years ago, I was about to head and get me a flip phone that I can touch the buttons and make a phone call just to stay in touch with my family. Until I went to a NFB meeting and my fiance told me that everybody had smartphones. I never thought about Apple. I never heard of Apple. Before I lost my sight, I hated computers. Back then, I would have one of my sisters write my emails. I didn't have a social media page. I hated computers.
1: 3-0.
0: And that was my thing. But now, I am on a computer more than I'm on anything else.
2: Mm-hmm. Well, Dr. Powell, thank you so much for all the information that you've given us. Yes, you're correct. We will put your contact information in the show notes so folks have access to that as well. There's always transcripts included in our show notes for deafblind individuals. So there's full access to the episodes. So folks can look for that as well. And certainly there are local organizations throughout the country that are working on advocacy and focus on ADA. So there's lots, many resources out there. So in addition to connecting with Dr. Powell, you can look for resources in your local area.

0: area. Dr. Pella, is there any final thoughts you want to share with our listeners?
1: The final thoughts I will say, blindness is not a disability, it is a differability. We can do everything that everyone else can do, we just do it different. Do not allow your blindness or your visual impairment stop you from being the best person that you can be. Know your rights, know your laws, and if you ever feel that you are being taken advantage of or it's unfair treatment due to your blindness, please reach out to someone who knows. If you don't know for yourself and you can't find the information nowhere else, Divine Visions will always be there. Or just go out to the community, represent yourself, advocate for yourself. We're not asking for favors. We're just asking for equality. That will be my whole thing. Do not think that you are a burden because you want things to be accessible to you. Everyone is not blessed to have all the latest technology or to be surrounded by people who will do for them. There are some of us out there who are alone, who are blind, and who are afraid because they don't know what, where, or how to do things. Don't feel that you're alone. There's always someone out there. Podcasts like, you know, Navigating Life After Blindness, The Blind Chick. I mean, turn on, get on YouTube, look, go to the community. There's a Facebook page, The Blind and Visually Impaired Community. Join that group. Surround yourself with people and, you know, network for greatness. I think that's the thought that I have. I would leave with the community. If you don't know, research it, ask somebody, but never think that you're asking for favors when the law is on our side that it must be accessible.
0: 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Dr. Powell mentioned The Blind Chick, Blind Level Tech, Blind Sight are out there as well. 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

0: 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You are listening to AfterSight. This recording is intended solely for individuals who are blind or have low vision.
1: Hello. You are listening to the Audio Information Network of Colorado. Thank you for joining us for Food and Stuff. The following recording is intended for the use of blind, visually impaired, and print format disabled individuals. My name is Gretchen Miller. Today we're going to start off with normally a cool weather dish, but it sounds pretty good to me today. From Smitten Kitchen, red kidney bean curry. I have a confession to make. For years I've been cooking a dish that I love very much, but I haven't told you about it because it comes from two words that I cannot bring myself to publicly own up to. Especially on a site where if you suggested I use one, I'd suggest you haven't been paying attention. It's a box mix, people, and it makes the most fantastic rajma or kidney bean curry. Wait, let me explain. Long before I had cooked a single Indian dish, I was overwhelmed at the thought of it. I didn't have the spices. I didn't know which spices I'd want. I was sure I'd use them all wrong. There's like an art and a science to this, and I'm a dilettante in the world of Indian cooking. And one day, we were at Whole Foods, and they, of course, had some cooking samples out, and these were provided from a company that was packaging Indian spice mixes for classic dishes, for which they helpfully provided recipes on the back. The aloo gobi was okay. The chicken tikka masala was, you know, not bad either. But the kidney bean curry? Swoon! We took it home with us that very night. In the years since, I have found Indian recipes I can't get enough of. There are curried lentils and sweet potatoes, tangy cabbage salads and an everyday yellow dal, red split lentils with cabbage, Indian spiced vegetable fritters, and my favorite, the one that we make many times a year, Indian spiced cauliflower and potatoes. And we always serve it with my super secret rajma mix. In fact, my shame associated with taking spices from a packaged mix was so great, I failed to note this wee detail. I was actually cooking this dish from scratch. There are beans, chopped tomatoes, canned sauce, fresh